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3: Allowing the Holy Spirit to use it in your life, thinking about it, meditating upon it, acting out from it will change your life, literally, as you follow the example of Jesus. Notice with me, John chapter 8, verse 28. Jesus said to them, "When you lift up the Son of Man, then you will know that I am He, and that I do nothing of myself, but as my Father taught me, I speak these things. And He who sent me is with me. The Father has not left me alone." And here's the phrase. Mark it, circle it, underline it, highlight it, put a star next to it, whatever you need. But listen to what Jesus says. He says, "For I always do those things that please Him." Mark that word, please. Paul uses it in Galatians. You can mark it here and in Galatians. It has the idea of being content with doing the right thing, with pleasing someone. It has the idea of a settled peace that what you have done is the right thing to do toward God, in this case, or even with someone else. You have a contentment by doing with that which pleases someone. Again, in 1 John chapter 3 and verse 22, it says, "Whatever we ask, we receive from Him because we keep His commandments." And listen, "do those things that are pleasing in His sight. And this is the commandment, that we should believe on the name of His Son Jesus and love one another as He gave us commandment." We learned today that not only is it an example of Jesus, but it's possible. It is possible for you and I to do those things that are pleasing in His sight. It is the other end of a choice. You and I, we can choose to please God or we can choose to please ourselves. We can choose to please God or we can choose to fit in with culture. We can choose to please God or we can choose to please someone that's influential in our lives. Now, I know this Bible study will be challenging and difficult because of personalities, because of your personality. You may have grown up in a home or have been in a marriage where the difficulty of the home has created these habits in you where you really do walk on eggshells, and it's very difficult for you to chuckle at that because it's hard for you. Or you were raised in a home where all you wanted to do was please your parents, but you never heard the affirmation, you never heard the encouragement, and it messed with you. And you've brought that into adulthood, and it's messing with you now in your relationship with God. But today you're reminded that it's possible. You're a new creation in Christ. You are not bound by your personality. God is able, above and beyond your personality, to draw out from you those behaviors and those decisions and those choices that please the Lord. And He affirms that obedience in your life. He's well pleased with you in Christ. That's the place of being in the right place at the right time, is abiding in Christ. That's the place where God is well pleased with us through the blood of Christ. And we want to please the Lord. I mean, we have to ask that, don't we? Does this describe our lives? Do we live our lives to always do those things that please the Father? Let me just answer for you myself. I'll give you my answer to that question as you answer it for yourself in your own mind. Do I always do those things that please the Father? Do I always want to do those things that please the Father? Here's my answer. Sometimes I do. And sometimes I don't. Sometimes I do. As I've grown older in the things of God and been walking with Him now for 34 plus years, I have seen the scales tip where I believe I can see in my life a lot more do I desire to please the Father, and I think I do, and then a lot less. I can see the scales tip, but it's true. Sometimes I do, but sometimes I don't. And there's that significance of knowing that the Lord is drawing me to Himself. And I'm learning that His will is always better for me. That's the lesson. What He wants for me is always better than what I want for myself. What He wants for me is always better than what this culture has to offer. And what He wants for me, what His opinion is of my life, is always better than the opinions of others. And have you noticed lately? Everybody has an opinion.

0: But these days, everybody thinks you want to hear their opinion. And we just like, keep it to yourself. Yeah, just have your opinions under your sleeve. Because everyone has an opinion, right? But only God's opinion matters. And we got to train our ears, train our hearts to receive God's loving affirmation and acceptance of you and me in Christ under the blood. You'll remember Jesus learned this as a human. He's in the Garden of Gethsemane, right before the cross, wrestling with the reality of the future. And what does he pray? He's like, hey, nevertheless, not my will, but your will be done, Father. A place of surrender, that place of giving up. Any of you that ever sing a song with a hands raised up, you're doing at least two things. One, you are in a place of worship and praise, and you're almost like reaching out to the Father. But also, you're in the position, in the posture of surrender. Did you know that? You're just like, the song got you, man. And you're just like, here I am, Lord. Work this out in my life. You're so good to me. And the place of surrender is so good for you. The place where you're no longer walking around on eggshells with people, but rather you're seeking to please the Lord. A lot of times we are trapped by something totally different. For some today, it would be better said, for I always do the things that please man. And you're a man pleaser. And you're exhausted. Because you're running over here, and you're running over here, and you're putting this fire out, putting this fire out. What do they think? What do they say? What are they posting? And you're exhausted. You're the one that Jesus says, come unto me, those of you that are weary and heavy laden. Come back to the place of rest. You are trying to please. You're always trying to please man, really concerned with what people think about you, really concerned about their opinions. It's a trap that God's ready to release you from. Jot it down, Proverbs chapter 29, verse 25. The Bible says, the fear of man, you can jot next to that people-pleasing, the fear of man brings a snare. But whoever trusts in the Lord shall be safe. There is great safety in choosing to please God, no matter the price, no matter the circumstances. It doesn't matter how you feel or what others think about or what even is popular in culture or what the peer pressure is in your own little group. It doesn't matter. Pleasing the Lord is key. And you realize that in your life, as you step out and walk by faith, it will bring a response from other people in your life. I think as we're praying for Josie, I'm also thinking of just missionaries in general. Missionaries in general experience this in a real way. You know, if you look at your life and you think, okay, the people that I'm in my life with, my friendship group, if you kind of look at that life as a calm lake or a calm reservoir of water, a calm pool, it's just flat and serene and beautiful, and you took a rock and you threw it in the middle of the lake or you threw it in the middle of the pool, what's going to happen? It's going to make a splash and then it's going to ripple out, ripple after ripple after ripple. It really doesn't matter if it's a big rock or a small rock. Things are going to be disrupted. The status quo, the place of comfort, is going to be disrupted. And that's exactly what happens when you and I make a decision, when you and I make a decision to follow the Lord. It's going to bring a response. It's going to be like a little rock thrown into the water, and everybody's going to have a response and an opinion. I think of missionaries, where they have a burden from God. We are going to leave our lives here, and God is calling us to another country, to another place. So we're selling everything. We sold the house, we sold the cars, we sold everything. Everything that's left on our front lawn, come and get it, because we don't need it. We're burning the ships, and we're heading off, one-way ticket, because this is what God has called us to do. Inevitably, in their circle, there will be those that get hit by the ripple, and their step of faith is challenging to them. And they'll come and go, what are you thinking? What do you mean you're selling your house? You know how hard it is? I'm like, buy a house today and you're just selling it? Yep. And what do you mean you sold your cars? I mean, what are you going to do? What happens if it doesn't work out? And he's like, stop. This is from the Lord. I know you don't want me to go, and I know you're not happy about it, and I know it, but I'm telling you, God has called me. Like, God has called me to do this, and your opinions are not going to stop me. I'm going to do what God has called me to do. Now, most of us are not going to have those types of decisions. Most of us aren't. But our lives are filled with steps of faith that disrupt the peace of those that are closest to us. I think of some of you, God has just spoken to you. We've got a men's conference coming up. The men's ministry is alive and vibrant. You're attending, or you're coming to the studies, you're listening to them later, whatever it might be, and God has just spoken to you. I am going to be the leader of my home. The problem is you haven't been that much of a leader of your home for years. So now you've got that conviction, and you're going to begin to pray together, and you're going to begin to lead, and you're going to begin to read the Bible. You're going to begin to lead. And ladies, if your husband comes home like that and has a conviction from the Lord, you have to watch yourself to not resist the Holy Spirit working, because you have become accustomed, and it can go both ways. A wife gets saved and she says, we're going to bring the Lord, and the husband does. Like, you have to be careful that you don't try to talk them out of their faith. You want a godly man, even though you may not want the changes. You want leadership in the home. And here you are, you're going to go home. This is it. I'm going to follow the Lord. I'm going to serve the Lord. That's it. You have to expect around them, maybe your kids, you're like, I don't want this for my, I got a life, Dad. I'm not interested in a family altar. We're not going to pray together. And like, whoa, whoa, whoa, whoa. Listen, what I'm doing is right, good, and holy, and it pleases God. And I want my family and my home to be a home that pleases God. This is why these decisions don't get made. That's why you don't press in, because you don't want to deal with the fallout. And I'll tell you, the summary is you fear man. You fear man way too much. Again, that's a Bible study in and of itself. There's a right way to do that and a wrong way to do that. But for goodness sake, do the right thing and please the Lord. Whatever it is he's laid upon your heart today. And yeah, there's going to be resistance. There's going to be naysayers. There's going to be, everybody's got something to say. Everyone has an opinion, but only God's opinion matters. And it's never too late to get right with the Lord. It's never too late to get back on track. Don't be trapped by always doing the things that please man. But rather, come to that place of safety. You know, the problem, there's a lot of problems with trying to please men, but let me give you one of them that's super important. The problem with trying to please men is that it's impossible to please everyone, yes, but worse, it taints your testimony. Pleasing men, you have to remember, seeking to please men is a very close cousin of hypocrisy. That's how you become a hypocrite. You're one thing with someone, and you're another thing with someone else, and you're another one with someone else, and you're another one at church, and you're another person at home. I mean, I don't even know how you can keep up with all the people that you are because of the fear of man. It's so much easier to fear the Lord. The Bible even says that if your ways please God, he'll make even your enemies be at peace with you. But you taint your testimony. You see, when we seek to please men, this is what's happening. We have made the person we're wanting to please our master. And did you know you can't have two masters? You're either going to love one and hate the other, or hate one and love the other. You can't have two masters, Jesus said. You make someone else your master, and you step outside of the freedom that God has given to you in Christ. We're always worried. When you're always worried about what people think and whether they approve or not, or what are they going to say, you forget that you're a servant of the Lord, and you need to be concerned about what he thinks. And he makes it very easy. He dwells inside of you and empowers you to follow him. There's such freedom in serving the Lord for the Lord. In Colossians chapter 3 and verse 23, it says, and whatever you do, do it heartily as to the Lord and not to men, knowing that from the Lord you will receive the reward of the inheritance. Why? Because you serve the Lord Christ. It's not unto men primarily. Men, we get to benefit when we serve. All of us get to benefit, men and women. We benefit from men and from others' commitment to Jesus. But we serve the Lord. Which brings us to Galatians today, chapter 1, in verse 10. You'll remember that the churches in Galatia were enjoying salvation and the freedom that they have in Christ until these false teachers came to town. They're known as the Judaizers. They are either the same men that followed Paul around, or some of the same men, and then the young people, their kids, and the young people that they trained, they came in. We're using the modern day word to describe it that's more common to us. We don't use Judaizers very much, but that's the technical term to describe them. But what we would call them today are the legalists. These are the legalists. That following Christ is not enough. For them, hey, you want to be saved? They came into town. That you want to be saved? This is how you're saved. It's not what Paul said. Paul didn't tell you the truth. Instead, here's what you need to be circumcised and then keep the law the rest of your life. Which basically set up these precious saints to follow man and not God. Because how do I know if I'm doing it right? How do I know if I'm following all the rules? And they've set up a man-made religious system, which there are many of those today, to follow man and not God. And so notice with me verse 10, chapter 1. For do I now persuade men or God? Or do I seek to please men? For if I still pleased men, I would not be a servant of Christ. Remember the pathos of this passage, the emotion. Don't forget the emotion. Paul is upset, as any good pastor would be, when his flock is being ripped off by liars and manipulators. Because you know that is, if you are a people pleaser, then one thing you may see more of in your life is people coming into your life seeing that and taking advantage of you. It's one of those personality traits that gets taken advantage of all the time. In the world, in the church, where they can, there's just those that are strong in personality and they can sniff that out in someone, and then they attach themselves and they draw you to themselves. And they see that you may want friendship or you may want connection, but you actually have something that they want. They desire your money. They desire your devotion. But they really, really desire your full commitment to them, so that they become the one that tell you how to live life. That's not God's will for you. That's what was happening with the churches in Galatia. And Paul says, stop it. These guys are liars.
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3: With SRN News, I'm Keith Peters in Washington. National Weather Service meteorologist Richard Bond says a heat wave has been breaking records in Philadelphia and the Northeast.
4: The 98 degrees that they recorded on Tuesday was the earliest 98 degree reading for them. So, but at the same point, other stations up and down the East Coast, from D.C. up through New York and Boston, they did set daily records, but oftentimes they eclipse the record by no more than a degree or two. So it has been precedent that it has been this hot before.
3: A cold front is heading through, bringing cooler temperatures and much-needed rain to the region. Parts of Virginia remain in a severe drought, however. 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
6: Crash causing a delay westbound C-470. It's approaching I-70. It's in the right lane. A little bit slow there back to Alameda. A bad wreck on Highway 93. Southbound 93 approaching 82nd. Lanes are blocked on Highway 93. And traffic's having to alternate in those northbound lanes. And a crash causing a delay on Hamden. Eastbound Hamden at Knox Court. That's Lowell over in the left lanes. With traffic, I'm Susan Phelan.
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8: For Denver area forecast, some late afternoon and early evening showers will continue to pass through, and then we'll see decreasing clouds. Overnight temperatures tonight in the lower 40s with morning sun, followed by increased clouds Thursday. Should help us get to the mid-60s. Rain showers returning in the afternoon, rain and thunder likely Thursday night and through the day on Friday. Lows mid-40s with Friday's highs low 60s. Leftover showers for the start of the holiday weekend, but we'll get increased sunshine, especially Sunday and Monday. I'm Day Weather Meteorologist Don Watson.
9: Current temperature
10: 51 degrees.
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7: people continue to sin because they believe they're getting away with it. 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
9: If you have ever done something that you knew was wrong and knew that you needed to be forgiven by somebody who was hurt by what you did, you know the pain of unforgiveness. And a lot of times when we refuse to forgive someone, we think we're hurting them, and often we're just hurting ourselves. Here in this story of David is a wonderful exposition of what true forgiveness is all about. Here we learn the pain of unforgiven sin, and here we learn the joy that comes when sin is forgiven. From two Psalms, Psalm 32 and 51, putting those two together in the life of David. We'll get to that in just a moment, but did you know this series we're doing right now is called God, I Need Some Answers, and we have a wonderful study guide that has all the detailed outlines and answers to these questions, and we also have a set of CDs with all of the audio teaching that you can have. This is a great study for small groups. If you don't have a curriculum ready for your next study, you might want to talk about God, I Need Some Answers. I promise you the questions that are in this series are questions in the hearts of many of the people who are in your study, and you will have a great time exploring the answers from the book of Psalms and from other scriptures as well. Take advantage of this opportunity and use these resources as you share your own faith and as you share the Word of God. Well, here we are with How Can I Be Truly Forgiven, Part 2, Psalm 32 and 51, and the life of David.
13: God sent the prophet to David. David didn't ask for him. God sent him to David because the prophet was to have a very important ministry in David's life. He was to help David face up to what he had done. And I don't know this for sure, but if I have to give you my guess as to what David's feeling at this moment when Nathan says, Thou art the man, along with the overwhelming anguish of knowing now that he has been found out, I have to believe that David also feels a sense of incredible relief. Finally, it's out. If David had pushed Nathan away, David had the power to take Nathan's life if he chose. He could have made him another casualty. But David heard the voice of God, and it was the first step back. And I want you to note that, because the next thing that happened after the confrontation was a confession. And the confession is written for us in David's journal. For the superscription over Psalm 51 in my Bible says this, To the chief musician, a psalm of David when Nathan the prophet went to him after he had gone in to Bathsheba. And he pens for us in Psalm 51 his own words as he comes back to God. Let me tell you two things about David's confession. First of all, it was genuine. It was genuine. You say, well, Pastor Jeremiah, isn't all confession genuine? Not really. I read about a guy who wrote to the Bureau of Internal Revenue. And the letter said, I haven't been able to sleep because last year when I filed my income tax report, I deliberately misrepresented my income. I'm enclosing a check for $150, and if I still can't sleep, I'll send you the rest. Now, that's the way a lot of people confess. Do you know folks like that? Confession for a lot of folks is just telling people what you discover they already know. In fact, in our schools, and I can say this from the high school, junior high, all the way through the college, one of the things we learn when we deal with the problems young people face is that a lot of times kids will come clean when they know you already know what they did. But they won't tell you any more than they think you know. So sometimes you think you got this whole deal wrapped up, and after it's all over, you found out they didn't come clean at all. There's a whole bunch of more stuff you should have known. Confession can be dishonest and ungenuine. Did you know that? But I want to tell you something. When David confessed, his confession was genuine. You say, how do you know that? Look into the Bible with me and notice what he said about what he did. Verse 1, he calls it transgression. which is rebellion. Verse 2, he calls it iniquity, which is perversion, distortion, acting unjustly, dealing crookedly. Verse 2, he calls it sin, which means to miss the mark. And verse 4, he calls it evil, which is a vile thing which deserves condemnation. The Hebrew words are much more graphic than our words. What David said was, God, I want to tell you that I know what I did, and what I did was really bad. There was no candy coating of his transgression. If you go back in Psalm 32 and verse 5, you see what David said about this prayer after he had written it. He says, I acknowledged my sin to you, and my iniquity I have not hidden. I said, I will confess my transgression to the Lord, and you forgave the iniquity of my sin. In Psalm 51:17, we're told that the Lord honors a broken and a contrite heart. His confession was genuine. He recognized that what he did was wrong. One of the things that keeps many of us from ever knowing renewed joy and in fellowship with God, knowing what it means to have the burden lifted, is we're always trying to make our sin look better. We're always trying to put it in better terms. We're always trying to couch it in ways so that we don't feel so badly about it. The only way you can ever get any relief from sin is to confess. And you know what the word means? Amalageo in the Greek language means to say the same thing. It's to look at your sin and to say the same thing about it that God would say, to acknowledge you're wrong. You say, well, Pastor Jeremiah, that's so painful and that's so hard. But it's the only way back. It's where you start, through genuine confession. Notice, secondly, it was not only genuine, it was God-centered. David said, against thee, God, and thee only have I sinned. Now, it's not that he does not understand that others have been affected. David hasn't suddenly lost his knowledge of what happened. He knows Bathsheba has been hurt in this, her purity taken away. He knows that Uriah is in the ground, dead because of what happened. He realizes that Joab has been complicated in his own integrity because of what he has done. He knows what's happened to him, but David said, Lord, it's against you and you only that I have sinned. David now sees that ultimately his sin is an insult and an injury to God. It is God's love that has been wounded. It is the God of grace against whom he has sinned. And when a person takes that attitude, that God's forgiveness is reckoned by his grace and his mercy, and that sin is a sin against God, first of all, he has taken a major step on his way back. Unfortunately, our concept of the holiness of God has been so eroded through our easy believism in this day that people almost feel like that's the secondary problem. In fact, let me ask you this question. You do something big time, and it involves other people, and I give you the option today. Either confess it to the person you did it to, or confess it to God. Which would you take? Easy. Confess it to God. I mean, you can do that in a quiet little prayer and nobody knows. But if you understood who God was, you wouldn't feel that way. You say, what are you talking about? What I'm talking about is we are all into worship, and thank God that we are. I love to worship. But sometimes, if we're not careful, we can get so caught up in the mechanics of worship that we forget who it is that we're worshiping, who God is, his attributes, his love, his faithfulness, his goodness, his holiness, his righteousness. The worship is secondary to the object of our worship, and David understood that. So when he confessed, he said, Lord, I know that this is basically an offense against you. Well, when he confessed, something great happened, and let me hold out this hope for all of us today. Nothing we have ever done. David, he did the biggies. Adultery, murder, cover up. And yet, I want to tell you something. David took the route back. His conviction promoted a confrontation which brought out of him a confession. And now we're going to see the cleansing that takes place in his life. The same intensity of words that David uses to talk about his sin, he now uses to describe the forgiveness. And I want you to notice these as you look at Psalm 51. He says, first of all, that he wants his sin to be blotted out. He sees his sin as a record against him in the archives of heaven. And he says, oh God, blot it out. Just take a pen. And, you know, sometimes when I'm working on a manuscript or something, I'll get one of these big markers, you know, these big black markers. They make huge black marks. And if you want to take out a whole sentence, you just take that black marker and you just go across like this. You don't have to do it twice. It wipes out a whole sentence. David said, God, what I want you to do is this. I want you to take your marker and blot my sin out of the archives of heaven. Then he said, God, I want you to wash away my sin. He sees his sin as a stain upon his soul. He says, God, take your precious blood and just wash all this sin away. And then he says, Lord, I want you to cleanse me, verse 2. And the technical term that he uses in verse 2 is the term for the cleansing of a leper. And it's the term that was used to declare that a leper had been cleansed. He said, God, take away the leprosy of my soul. And then notice down in verse 7, this is an incredible insight from the scripture. He prays that he would be purged with hyssop. Do you know what that was? A purging with hyssop was what a Jewish person had to do after he came in contact with a dead body. It was an Old Testament ritual that was prescribed in the law. The Jews had an intense abhorrence to death, and the law provided that after you had come in contact with a dead body, you had to go through this process. You had to go through this ritual cleaning, the purging with hyssop. And David said, God, I've come in contact with the dead body. I'm the cause of that death. And I believe that he was talking about Uriah. And he said, God, please wash me clean. And then in that phrase, he employs a verb that's formed from the word sin. And if we used it in our language, look down at it, it would say, purge me with hyssop and I shall be clean. Wash me and I shall be whiter than snow. And when he says that, he uses this term. He says, purge me with hyssop and I shall be unsinned. He said, God, unsin me. I never thought of that phrase before. I don't think that's the way we talk today, but boy, is it graphic. Oh God, unsin me. Anybody ever feel like that? Just unsin me, Lord. Purge me and cleanse me and take away my sin. So no wonder David said in Psalm 32:1, blessed is the man, happy is the man who goes through this process. David looks back on it and he makes this judgment in Psalm 32. He says, I've been through this. I've been through the sin. I've been through the overwhelming anguish in my soul. I've had somebody come and tell me I'm the one. And I've had to come and ask you to forgive me. And you've taken my sin away. You've blotted it out. You've washed it clean. You've unsinned me, God. And I want to tell you I'm on the other side of it now. And oh, how blessed is the man who has been forgiven. And all God's people said amen. If you've been forgiven, you know what David's talking about. He had the answer to his prayer. God did indeed restore unto him the joy of his salvation. And I want to just tell you today, my friends, that the great good news of the gospel is we have a forgiving God. And that when we come clean with God, when we come to him and open our hearts up to him and tell him what's happened in our heart, God does hear us and he forgives us. And the word of God is replete with references to the forgiveness of God. Psalm 86:5 says, for you, Lord, are good and ready to forgive and abundant in mercy to all those who call upon you. Psalm 103 says, for as the heavens are high above the earth, so great is his mercy toward those who fear him. As far as the east is from the west, so far has he removed our transgressions from us. Oh, I could give you dozens of other verses that just continually say, God forgives. God forgives. And he will forgive you. He's just waiting for you to come and ask him. Now I wish there was some way I could make this clearer to you, because the sense of sin is so great that if we don't have a comparable sense of the awesome forgiveness of God, we can leave burdened down. But you don't have to do that. I read about a nun who went to a bishop for confession. And one day the nun told this bishop that Christ had revealed himself to her in person. And the bishop, understandably doubtful, said to her, well, I have some instructions for you. The next time Christ appears to you, I want you to ask him about the sins of the archbishop. And the nun said, of course, I'll be happy to. So the next time, in a period of confession, the bishop said to the nun, well, did you ask Christ about the sins of the archbishop? And she said, "Yes, I did, Father." And he replied, "What did he say?" The nun answered, "He said, 'I've forgotten them.'" And he has. That's the good news of forgiveness. He puts them behind his back as far as the east is from the west. He buries them in the deepest sea, and he forgets what he forgives. And yet there's a postscript. And if I'm going to be an honest pastor and an honest teacher, I need to tell you the postscript. The Lord will not erase history. And sometimes there are things which are set in motion while we are out of fellowship with God that are a matter of cause and effect, and we have to reap what we sow. Even when we have been restored to fellowship out of the forgiveness process, sometimes we have to pay the piper. Catherine Power, in the U.S. News and World Report story about her, there was this little paragraph. "After all these years, it's hard to know whom to feel the most sympathy for. The children who lost a father, the family who lost a daughter, the young woman who lost her way in the tumult of the 60s. And there are others suffering now. Her husband, who she met while she was running, with a wife who is now in jail. The son that was born to her while she was a fugitive, now without his mother. Even with the best intention," said the article, "some things can never be made right." And that's the awesome picture that's real, isn't it? In fact, when David responded to Nathan, and Nathan said to him, "Thou art the man," and David got angry, he said, "Whoever did that's going to die, and he's going to restore fourfold." How could he possibly have known how prophetic he was? Because that's exactly what David did. He gave back fourfold. Let me tell you briefly what happened. The child that was conceived and born to Bathsheba died. Shortly after that, David's daughter Tamar was raped by his son. David didn't judge that, didn't take care of it. He should have stepped in as a father and said what needed to be said and taken judgment on his own son and punished him. But how could David do that? His credibility as a father had been shot. Third thing that happened was Absalom found out about Tamar, was so incensed at what had happened to her that he went and murdered Amnon. And then Absalom got caught up in a power struggle with his father, tried to start a coup in the kingdom, took half of David's people and left and had David forced out of the kingdom. And then later you see Absalom hanging from a tree by his hair, and he's dead. And the most anguishing cry in the whole story of David is this father on the news of his son Absalom, and you just can hear the weeping in his voice as you read it in the pages of the scripture. "Oh, Absalom, my son, Absalom, my son." So, there are consequences. And you know, friends, I wish I didn't have to say that. I wish there's some way I could just say, you know, if you just come back to God and he'll forgive you, and that's important, and it's good to have the guilt gone, but he doesn't just take his magic brush and take away everything that happened while you were walking away from him. You may not want to hear it, but if I'm going to be faithful to you as your pastor, you need to hear it. It's the truth. So there's two things that I think we need to say as we close our Bibles and as we think about that, and I just want you to listen to them carefully. There's two impossibilities that if we don't get these messages, we won't hear what God wants us to hear. The first impossibility is this, and listen up, especially young people and all of you who may be on the threshold of going down a road that you think you have carefully protected yourself from. Listen to me. Impossibility number one, it is impossible to get away with sin. You can't do it. The Bible says it this way: be sure your sin will find you out. Oh, you say, "Pastor Jeremiah, no one's ever going to know about this." Nobody. I mean, we've covered this up. I mean, there's only two of us that know. Well, if only one of you knows, that's enough. Catherine did her best to cover it up, and she managed for 23 years to keep it from everybody else. Even her husband didn't know at first. But she knew, and that's why it got out. You know, we have this idea today, this idea that God's a big grandfather up in the sky, kind of just pats us on the head. Listen, you can do what you want to do. As I've said to you before, you can get your kicks, but you got to take the kickbacks with them. Amen? So I just want to tell you, as faithfully as I can, don't think you're going to be the one who will get by with it, because you won't. You won't do it. Nobody ever does. But there's another impossibility that's good news, and I want you to listen up. You may have messed up. Who of us here can look at another and say, I haven't ever had to come back and ask for the cleansing and the hyssop? We all have. And you may have messed up, and maybe you're in the midst of it right now. Let me tell you the next impossibility. Yes, it's impossible to get away with sin, but it's also impossible to get away from the love of God. And you may think that because of what you've done, God doesn't love you anymore. Don't you think that? The very fact that He brought you here is an evidence that He loves you. And if you have gotten into a situation where you don't want anybody to know what you've done, and you say, it's bad, Pastor, I want to tell you something. I don't care how bad it is. God loves you. And if you're one of His children, He will come after you. And He will keep after you. And He will come in every way He can to draw you back. You may have to feel some of the sting of what you've done before you open up and take note of it. But I want you to understand today that just as surely as you cannot get away with sin, you cannot get away from God's love. You cannot. He loves you with an everlasting love. And how many of us as parents have not had to, on occasion, as I did once, take hold of a child by the shoulders and say, I don't care what you're doing or what you think you're doing, but I want to tell you something. No matter what you do, I will never stop loving you. Never. And if I'm like that as a human father with my imperfections, I want to tell you that's the way God is. He will never stop loving you. You may be unlovable, but He will never stop loving you. I read a little thing that I want to share with you as we close. It's in a book by Ruth Arms Calkin. It's a little book called Lord, Don't You Love Me Anymore. And she tells a story kind of in a poetic way of a conversation she had with a little boy, 7-year-old boy. This is what she wrote. He is 7 years old, and he's my friend. His eyes are merry, and his hair is short, and his nose is covered with freckles. And on a cold, rainy day, we sat on the floor eating hot buttered popcorn. The popcorn went down quickly, but the questions came out slowly. If I told a lie today, would God stop loving me? Well, no, of course not, David. Well, if I told 2 lies or 3, would He stop loving me then? No, but you'd be unhappy in your heart. Well, what if I punched Johnny in the nose and made his nose bleed real hard? Would God stop loving me then? No, but you better not try it. What if I threw a rock and broke your window? Would God stop loving me then? No, but you'd have to work to pay for it. What if I stepped on the snails and ate all your flowers? Would God stop loving me then? Not for a minute, David. Well, when would God ever stop loving me? David, not until there is no more earth and no more heaven and no more God. Then it's never going to happen no matter what. That's right, David. Even if it sometimes feel like it might, it's never going to happen no matter what. And that's the good news. God loves you. And the reason you have that hurt in your heart right now is because you're God's. And He doesn't want you out of fellowship with Him. And you're never, ever going to have it back the way it should be until you come clean. And David's given you the formula, hasn't he? He's given you the plan. You can even borrow his prayer if you like. But whatever you do, my friend, don't go on living unforgiven. He waits for you with wide open arms, and He will accept you back if you'll come.
9: Amen. I'm often reminded of Jonah in the Old Testament, who failed God so miserably. And then the Bible says, and the word of the Lord came unto Jonah the second time. God gave him another chance to go and serve. And He was willing to do that to you. He's willing to do that for you. Whatever you've done, however far away you have fallen from Him, God isn't finished with you. He wants to forgive you and help you get restored to meaningful living. He did that for David. Much of the good that we know about David took place after these things happened, and God is willing to help you as well. I hope you hear me and take advantage of His grace and His goodness. Well, tomorrow, a standalone message called Why Should I Be Thankful? On Friday, we're going to talk about why trouble overwhelms us sometimes. Again, a couple of Psalms with answers to these questions. Be sure to have a good day. Be sure to walk with the Lord. Thank you for listening. I'm David Jeremiah.
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3: With SRN News, I'm Keith Peters in Washington. A federal judge has refused to postpone a trial next month for civil claims stemming from the 2024 collapse of Baltimore's Francis Scott Key Bridge. U.S. District Judge James Bredar ruled Wednesday that the trial will start on June 1st as scheduled, despite the objections of companies involved in the deadly disaster. Former Cuban President Raul Castro has been charged in a U.S. indictment with murder and other crimes for his alleged role in the downing of two civilian aircraft operated by Miami-based exiles in 1996 off the coast of the Caribbean island. Acting U.S. Attorney General Todd Blanche announced the indictment in Miami on Wednesday. On Wall Street, the Dow up by 645 points. More details at srnnews.com.
17: The Word on Traffic for the drive home.
19: Slow traffic, I-25 southbound approaching 136th Avenue. There's a disabled vehicle in the left main line there. Traffic is getting by on the left express lane. And on the right two lanes, but that left main line blocked, I-25 southbound approaching 136th Avenue. Hampton eastbound at Lowell, the right two lanes are blocked due to an accident there causing slower speeds. With traffic, I'm Jeffrey Dalle.
18: Denver weather.
20: Denver metro area going to be getting a break from recent rainfall over the course of late tonight through much of Thursday, but we have another weather system moving in mid to late day this Thursday. It'll be with us through mid to late day Friday, bringing another round of still much needed rain showers and some spring thunderstorms, a little high country snowfall. For tonight, trending partly cloudy, dry, near 40, near 70 for a high Thursday, lows mid 40s, back to near 60 Friday, then trending warmer and very nice. Over the course of Memorial Day weekend, just a few afternoon and evening showers and thunderstorms. I'm meteorologist Mark Huer.
21: Current temperature
10: 51. degrees.
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24: This morning I want to talk to you about the life God requires. The life that God requires. So often we hear this question in church, what is God's will for my life? What is God's will? What should I be doing? And we know when we tell the story of the gospel, which is the greatest story that could ever be told, that Jesus Christ loved us so much that he came here and died in our place for our sins, rose from the dead, so that through repentance and faith, we could have life in his name. Not only is that the greatest love message ever told, but that gospel is transformative. If you've truly repented and believed that Jesus is the Christ and the Holy Spirit has begun to indwell your life, everything about you begins to change. Your life is no longer what it was. You were once dead and now you are alive. Everything has been made new. And if everything's been made new, then the way in which you progress is because of the transformed power of the Holy Spirit inside of you. And if you don't know Christ, God wants you to know him. You're going to get to hear that today. But if you do know Christ, he loves you enough right where you are that nothing you do makes him love you any more or any less. But he also loves you enough not to let you stay there. And in the heart of every single believer, there is a desire to grow more into the likeness of the Lord Jesus Christ. And so today we're going to talk about the life that God requires. What does that look like? And we're going to be back in the book of 1 Thessalonians. And just to refresh your memory, in that first chapter, we talked about the power and transformative power of the gospel. And then we talked about in chapter 2, the faith and the ministries that God blesses. And in chapter 3, we took a look at the heart of the Apostle Paul and the heart we should have in shepherding God's people. And here as we get into chapter 4, things are going to shift a little bit. We're going to begin to hear about God's desire for us as his followers and what his expectations of us should look like. So you have a copy of the scripture today. I invite you to open up to the book of 1 Thessalonians chapter 4. We're going to read through the first 8 verses together and then I'll unpack this and I'll give you 4 truths about who God wants you to be and how God wants you to live. He says, finally then, brethren, we request and exhort you in the Lord Jesus that as you received from us instruction as to how you ought to walk and please God, just as you actually do walk, that you excel still more. For you know what commandments we gave you by the authority of the Lord Jesus. For this is the will of God, your sanctification, that is, that you abstain from sexual immorality, that each of you know how to possess his own vessel in sanctification and honor, not in lustful passion like the Gentiles who do not know God, and that no man transgress and defraud his brother in the matter, because the Lord is the avenger in all these things, just as we also told you before and solemnly warned you. For God has not called us for the purpose of impurity, but in sanctification. So he who rejects this is not rejecting man, but the God who gives his Holy Spirit to you. And here through the apostles' words to us, inspired by the Holy Spirit, we get understanding about the life that God requires and what God wants for us. And as I mentioned, I'll give you four truths that God would have for you as a believer in Jesus that you should walk in. And the first is this: please God abundantly. As a believer in Christ, you should please God abundantly. Notice what he says. He says, finally then, brethren. Now, he's not done with his letter. He's not done with his sermon. He's kind of like a preacher that says, okay, and to conclude, and then he goes on with five more points. He's saying, finally then, brethren, here's what we request. We request and exhort you in the Lord Jesus that as you received instruction as to how you ought to walk and please God, just as you actually do walk, that you excel all the more. We talk a lot in church about your walk with Jesus Christ. And what we mean by that is that when you come into a relationship with Christ and he's your Lord, that everything you do, you begin to do together. The decisions you make, the conversations you're going to have, where you're going to live, how you're going to do things, who you're going to marry. The Lord is invited into everything that you do. And we call that a walk, meaning that everywhere you walk and everywhere you go, you're inviting Jesus into that. And so as Paul was writing to the Thessalonian church, he was telling them, we gave you instructions as to how to walk, and you're doing that. You know the commandments that we gave you. You know them. You're doing that. It's interesting, when Jesus gave the Great Commission, he said, all authority in heaven and on earth has been given to me. Therefore, go make disciples of all nations, baptizing them in the name of the Father, Son, and Holy Spirit. And then what? And teaching them to obey all that I have commanded you. One of the requirements that Jesus had for all of his future followers would be that everything he taught and everything that he was teaching would be lived out in his followers, lived out in his disciples. You say, what's that? That's everything in the Bible. Everything in the

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3: Obedient to you. How could I honor you more? What would it look like for me in this area for you to get more glory? He will tell you. He will never hold back. And yet in church, oftentimes, here's what we do. We tend to ask the question this way. What's the least amount I can do and have God still be happy with me? What's the least I can do and still be saved? And the Bible doesn't answer that question. Because Jesus and the way he shared the gospel is very different than how we share the gospel today. I need to tell you this because you need to hear this in church because you don't often hear this in church. Nowhere in the New Testament or Old Testament does Jesus or any member of the Trinity say, in order to be a Christian, you need to make a decision. There's nowhere in the Bible that says you need to pray a prayer. There's nowhere in the Bible where it says to ask Jesus into your heart. There's nowhere in the Bible that says to invite him into your life. These are statements that we use to crystallize the gospel, make it more understandable, but that's not how Jesus invited people in. Do you know how Jesus invited people in? In Matthew chapter 4, he called his disciples. He said this, follow me, I'll make you fishers of men. In other words, I want your full allegiance and I'll turn you into something. Or in Matthew chapter 16, here's how Jesus said you'll be saved. If anyone would come after me, he must deny himself, take up his cross, and follow me. Here's what he was saying. If you want to be my follower, if you want to have eternal life, if you want to go my way, here's what it means. You give up all rights to yourself. You deny yourself. You take up your cross, which means in the one that you rebelled against, which was me, now you're willing to go public with me, even if it costs you your life, and follow me. So in everything I teach, you do everything I say. That's the gospel. The gospel is, do you want to go all in with Jesus or not? Because here's what we tend to do in America. We think this, I want to be saved from my shame, but I don't want Jesus. I want to be saved from my pain, but I don't want Jesus. I want to be saved from hell, but I don't want Jesus. Right? You won't find that anywhere in the Bible. There's no benefit to the gospel without the one who's giving the gospel, which is Jesus himself. He is the way. He is the truth. He is the life. And Jesus doesn't mince words with anybody. I mean, Jesus is always calling us to a higher standard. In John chapter 8, verses 30 and 31, he says, if you continue in my word, then you are truly my disciples. Then you will know the truth and the truth will set you free. Or how about in Luke chapter 14? In Luke chapter 14, in verse 25, there were large crowds gathering around Jesus, and he turned and said to them. So you would think, like, Jesus, you got all these crowds of people. All these people want to know how to get saved. All these people want to know, what's your message? This would be the opportunity to make it the most palatable you possibly could. And here's what Jesus says. If anyone comes to me and does not hate his own father and mother and wife and children and brothers and sisters, yes, and even his own life, he cannot be my disciple. Whoever does not carry his own cross and come after me cannot be my disciple.
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3: And here's what Jesus says.

0: If anyone comes to me and does not hate his own father and mother and wife and children and brothers and sisters, yes, and even his own life, he cannot be my disciple. Whoever does not carry his own cross and come after me cannot be my disciple. I mean, how much more clear can he make it? Here's what he's saying. There is no such thing as professing Jesus with your mouth and not repenting and believing in him as Lord. There's a big difference. There's a lot of people that come to church every week that would profess, I believe in Jesus. I believe he's God. I believe he died on the cross. I believe he rose from the dead. I believe all that stuff. Friends, I want to tell you, the demons believe all that and tremble. Believing that means nothing. Surrendering to that means everything. How do I do that? You repent of your sin. You turn from, well, I don't want to turn from my sin. That's because you're not a Christian. Non-Christians do not want to turn from their sin. Non-Christians want to live in their sin. So there's a lot of people that even come to church, they would call themselves a Christian, but they live in their sin, and by their lifestyle, they demonstrate for sure they're not Christian. They're just Christian in name only. They're Christian by mouthing the words, right? And we see this all throughout the New Testament when Jesus visited with the Pharisees who proclaimed that they knew God, who proclaimed that they knew the scriptures. And Jesus said, yeah, you know them all because you think that in them you have life, yet here I am before you, yet you refuse to come to me to have life. I'm the one the scriptures testify about. Here I am, yet you refuse to come to me. Or the rich young ruler when he says, I've kept all the commandments since I was a boy. I'm a pretty good guy. I've done all the right things. Jesus said, yeah, one thing you lack, go give up all your possessions to the poor, then come follow me. And the man went away sad. Why? Because he didn't want to give allegiance to Jesus. He just wanted to show that he was a good person. Friends, I'm here to tell you something sober in the church. There's too many people that come to church week in and week out that claim that they're Christian, that talk that they're Christian, that believe that Jesus died, that believe that Jesus rose, that are not Christian. How do you know if they're Christian? Well, a Christian has repented of their sin, hates their sin, and wants Jesus, and wants to listen to Jesus, and wants to follow Jesus. Here's the evidence that you're born again. There's a hunger and a thirst for righteousness. There's a desire for more of Jesus. There's a hatred of what you used to be and a growing love for what you can become. That's what it looks like. And so, just because you stood to your feet at Easter, just because you prayed some prayer or filled out a card or joined a small group or you give money to the church, what difference does that make if you've never repented of your sin and trusted Christ? See, I don't know what you consider your biggest problem right now. Some of you would come in and say it's my singleness. Some of you would come in and say it's your marriage. Some of you would come in and say it's my money. Some of you would come and say it's interpersonal relationships. Some would come in and say it's where I live. I'm having a hard. That's not your biggest problem. Your biggest problem is your sin. Your sin is your depravity. It's what you're born in. And here's what you may understand about sin. You may understand, yeah, I've done some bad things. Everybody's done bad things. That's not sin. Sin is this. From the time you took your first breath, you're as vile as any human being that's ever walked the planet. And that's how God sees you. And you're an object of his wrath. And if you don't think that you're as bad as somebody else, you do not understand sin. If you think you're lucky because you were born in the United States, so you get free privilege into heaven, you do not understand your sin. If you think you're a good person, you do not understand your sin. The Bible says there is no one good. No, not one. There is not one that seeks after the Lord. There's nobody that gets out of their mother's womb that's like, I'm a pretty good person and I'm going to find out who God is. Nobody does that. We all live for ourselves. So Jesus was calling people, stop living for yourself. Turn from your sin. Give me full allegiance. That's how you know you're my disciple. And here's what people say in our culture. They'll say stuff like this. Well, I know Jesus as my Savior. I'm just not ready to make him Lord yet. Friends, if you don't know him as Lord, you don't know him as Savior either. There's no such thing. There's no such thing as somebody that's steeped in their sin, that's unwilling to turn from their sin, that's unwilling to rush to Jesus, who's the only one that can forgive your sin, because he's the only one who's God, who died on a cross for all the sin, for anyone who would repent. He's the only answer, and yet you want to live in your sin and refuse to come to him. That's not salvation. And here'd be the biggest tragedy The biggest tragedy is that you would attend a church your whole life, or worse yet, you would come to Brave thinking that you're going to heaven because you mouthed some words or prayed some prayer, or you tell people that you're Christian, or you think you're a good person, and meet Jesus someday and hear these awful words: "Depart from me, you worker of iniquity. I never knew you." Be tragic. And this is why we have to talk about this. So when Paul is writing to the Thessalonians and he's telling them, hey, keep walking the faith. You're doing it, but excel all the more. That's evidence. Why? Because in the Bible, in John chapter 15, for every believer, what do they produce? Fruit, more fruit, much fruit. The parable of the soils. When the word of God hits good soil, what does it produce? 30, 60, 100. Why? Because anybody who's born again grows in righteousness. Anybody who's born again hungers and thirsts more for God. And it's not you that's doing it. It's Christ in you doing it. And if you say, oh, I've been a Christian for a long time, that's never happened to me, tell me why you're a Christian. Like, what makes you a Christian? That you mouthed something? That you went to a religious service? That you jumped through some hoops? When was it that you repented of your sin that was killing you? Tell Jesus, I want nothing to do with that. And thank you, Jesus, for dying on the cross, because I want to do whatever you want me to do. That's salvation. And the evidence shows up in that you want to walk with Jesus. That's what it looks like. And so as he's writing the Thessalonians, he's saying, hey, continue to walk out your faith and even do it more abundantly. Friends, this is so important. I'm here to tell you, I'm telling you very, very soberly, because there are too many people that profess Jesus that aren't saved. Some of you here profess Jesus and you're not saved. I mean, in Matthew chapter 7, when Jesus is telling the people this, he says this, Matthew chapter 7, verse 21, not everyone who says to me, Lord, Lord, will enter the kingdom of heaven. So profession of faith doesn't save you. Not everyone who says that goes to heaven, but he who does the will of my Father who is in heaven will enter. In other words, if God's work is walking through you, that's evidence that you belong there. Many, not some, not a few, many, a lot of people will say to me on that day, Lord, Lord, did we not prophesy in your name? In other words, Lord, did we not preach? Did I not pastor a church? Was I not behind a pulpit? Lord, did we not cast out demons? In other words, we saw miraculous works. And in your name, perform many miracles. In other words, there's a lot of people doing ministry that are going to say, Lord, Lord, what's the problem here? And then I will declare to them, I never knew you. Depart from me, you who practice lawlessness. You never walked with me. You never repented of your sin. We never had a relationship. You did a bunch of religious activity, which means this. There's a number of people preaching in churches that will go to hell. There's a number of ministers that are doing things where you see miraculous, they're going to hell. Why? Because they're bad people? No, because they're dead in their sin and they never repented and believed that Jesus was the Christ. This is sobering, isn't it? Because we don't talk enough like this in church. And then we think that church is here designed to help us live a better life. Jesus didn't die on the cross so that you would just live a better life and hear a TED talk on Sundays and learn how to have a better marriage. No, no, no. Jesus came so you could repent of your sin that's killing you and avoid the wrath of God that's to come and give your heart and life completely to the Lord Jesus Christ. And by being in Christ, then you have a new identity in your life that you can walk with that gives you a hunger and thirst for Christ so that you grow, not perfectly, but progressively. Not perfectly, but increasingly. And that's what God's desire is. So please God abundantly. If you're really a Christian, this is how you should be praying. Lord, how can I please you even more than I am? Lord, what would it look like in my life to give you more glory and honor? I mean, we think about holiness as, oh, that's what the Nazarenes do. They're like a holiness church. Now, holiness is me as a believer desiring what God wants. I want to do it best for you, God. Most of us, when we think of holiness, okay, what do I have to give up now? Now that I'm a Christian, what do I got to give up? Tell me the fun I got to give up. No, no, no. That's not a Christian. Christian is, hey, now that I'm in you, Jesus, and you saved me from all the wrath that was to come, and I have peace and joy regardless of my circumstances, show me, Jesus, what decisions I can make, what behaviors I can have, what actions I can do that bring you the greatest glory. That's how I'm praying. You begin to pray like that, your life will begin to change. Because you can't make changes. You couldn't even save yourself. You can't make changes after you're saved. It's God in you that does all the work. So please God abundantly. When Paul wrote to the Philippians, he was writing to them the same way, that they would continue to grow in knowledge and grace and all these. I mean, no matter where you are, there's more that you can do. So please God abundantly. Second is this. You want to know the will of God for your life? You want to know the life he requires? Pursue purity proactively. Pursue purity proactively. It's very interesting. He says, you know what the commandments we gave you by the authority of the Lord Jesus? Here's the commandments that the Lord Jesus gives us. And they're not burdensome for the believer. He gives these to us because he wants us to walk in his grace and in his fullness. But notice what he ties that to. He says in verse 3, for this is the will of God. You want to know the will of God? Here it is. Your sanctification. Your holiness. Your growth in him. That's God's will for your life. That is that you abstain from sexual immorality. Isn't it interesting that he ties holiness to your sexual immorality? Isn't it interesting? Because we've already been through this, that God is the one who gives you gender based upon Psalm 139 and Genesis 1. He's the one that gave you your gender, either as male or female. And through that, God is the one that designed sexuality. Now, many pastors talk about sex and they're like, sex is bad. Sex is bad. It's not bad. It's like awesome good. Okay? It is. It's so good that God had to give a container for it that's called covenant marriage, because anything that comes shy of covenant marriage with sexuality will hurt you and the person that you're with if you're with somebody else. Always. Because sexuality is a way of connecting. It's a way of procreation. It's a way of recreation. It's a way of relaxation. It's all these different things, but you connect to the person that you're with. Right? And so we could get up here, I could give you a list of 150 type of sexual immoral behaviors, and then we could still come up with even more because people are always inventing new ones. Here's what you need to know. If it's not a husband and a wife in covenant marriage serving one another in love to build the other one up, it's sinful. That's it. And when I say husband and wife, I got to be clear. I mean a man and a woman under the authority of God. Amen? That's what I'm talking about. Everything else, either together, in a group, or by yourself, is sinful.
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9: Soul care is birthed out of the 6 rhythms that Jesus himself practiced to fill up during his time here on earth. 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
8: 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This is Focus on the Family with Jim Daly, and we're so glad that Deborah Falada is back with us to continue the conversation, offering thoughts like you just heard. We're looking forward to hearing more from her about self-care and how to do that well as a believer. Your host is Focus President and author Jim Daly, and I'm John Fuller.
10: John, last time Deborah began describing some life-giving habits that we as Christians particularly should engage, and they're outlined from Scripture. I was really enthralled with it. Uh-huh. I mean, thinking about how Jesus modeled the things that we should be doing, including nourishing our bodies, making sure we get the right amount of sleep, filling our own well so we could fill the well of others, mm-hmm. right? That yeah. is a deeply spiritual message. And I'm looking forward to getting back to today, and we're going to cover the next 3 out of her great book, Soul Care.
8: It's a terrific resource, and the full title of the book is Soul Care: Find Life-Giving Rhythms, Live Restored, Avoid Burnout, and Discover Unspeakable Joy. 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
10: And we started this conversation last time, so if you missed it, get a hold of us. We can get an audio copy to you, or you go to the website, download it that way, or the mobile app
8: is terrific.
10: Yeah, it's a good way to do it. So that's what I typically listen is mm-hmm. Through the app. Deborah, welcome back. Good to have you here.
9: Good to be back as always.
10: It's so fun. I got to brag on your beautiful family because they came with you this time, and I think it's the first time you've been here several times.
9: Yeah, I've been here a lot. This is their first time in Colorado Springs, and especially at Focus on the
10: Family.
9: Well,
10: give them a shout out. Give them the first names and say hi to them because it's fun.
9: I have with me Ella, my oldest, then Elijah, Ezra, and Ethan, and of course my husband's here with us too.
10: That is so good that you guys came out together. All right, we talked about some of the rhythms last time. You identified 6 rhythms or lifestyle choices in your book and how Jesus modeled these for us. Quickly, what are the 6 rhythms? And we'll jump into what I think will be 4.
9: Number 3.
10: Or number 3.
9: Yeah. The first is nourish our bodies, and how we can honor our bodies with a proper nutrition, hydration, and movement, just like Jesus did, taking care of our temples. The second one is about rest and making sure that we trust God when we lay down and sleep and realize that we can only do what we can do and our body needs to be energized by rest and how important that is in being a healthy person. The third one is protect, and it talks about setting healthy boundaries like Jesus did. Sometimes we think of Jesus as someone who always said yes, but that's not actually the case. The fourth one is connect, to make sure that we are engaging in life-giving relationships. The fifth one, which I'm excited to talk about, is savor. And it's about enjoying life and being present in it. And then the sixth one is tune in. Be aware of what's going on underneath the surface of your life emotionally.
10: You know, I'm
9: going
10: to go back to something from last time because you sparked a thought for me when it comes to rest. The level of anxiety and depression in the country right now, especially North America, all of us, is so high, particularly in young people. The idea that we need to be okay with what happened today and trust God is so critical.
9: You're right.
10: I mean, to trust God, to say, okay, Lord, I'm going to lay my head on the pillow tonight, and whatever is, and I believe in you, I trust in you fully. That should give you a good night's sleep.
9: Yeah, I think the higher our level of trust, the easier it is for us to rest. And if that's not the case, like we talked about earlier, struggling with insomnia, that means there must be something going on underneath the surface that I need to identify and deal with.
10: Mm-hmm. Let's move to protect, which is that next one. You did some research for the book that caught you by surprise, how people viewed boundaries as a bad thing.
9: Yeah.
10: Because, you know, there is no literature psychologically. I'm thinking of the book Boundaries by our good friends.
9: Right.
10: Boundaries are a good thing. Why do we say or think they're bad things?
9: I think we have an unhealthy definition, a wrong definition of boundaries. We just assume that boundaries just means saying no to people in need. And we assume that Jesus didn't have boundaries because he always said yes. And good Christians should always say yes. We shouldn't say no. But that's not actually the case, first and foremost, and that's not how Jesus lived. When I look through the gospel, through the lens of soul care, I was shocked at how frequently Jesus said things like, no, and not yet. It's not my time. No, I'm not going to do it this way. I'm actually going to do it this way. No, I'm not going to go to that town. I'm going to go to the next town. He wasn't under the obligation of man. His number one priority was to do what God has called him to do. And when I think of boundaries, I think of the word protect, because it's the way that we protect our calling, what God has called us to do. So it's a really important part of being healthy.
10: Let me make sure we have this in a practical way. I can remember Jean when she was at UC Davis. She was doing a chemistry degree pre-vet and, you know, had a load that she was carrying. And she was going to a church there, and the pastor had asked her if she could run the children's ministry. And when she looks back on it, she felt like she couldn't say no. And she was young, and she said, you know, today I could, but I took on so much, and it almost destroyed, you know, her ability to do well in school,
9: right?
10: Which was the main thing. And I guess the question there in that example is, how do we develop that backbone to be able to say no? Because it feels contrary to a Christian attitude of kindness and always being available for people.
9: Right.
10: We give that the letter grade of an A. If you're acting that way, you're an A Christian. And if you turn people down, you're actually a C Christian. Speak to that need to say no.
9: Yeah. I think it's important to address the underlying belief system that we talked about in the last conversation. Why do you feel like you can't say no? What is the underlying belief system there? Maybe I feel like it's wrong. Maybe I believe that it's my job to fix the problem, and that if I don't do it, nobody else will. Because that underlying belief system will keep you saying yes to so many things till your plate gets so heavy that it breaks. Yeah. We have to realize that every time we say yes to something, we are automatically saying no to something else, because we have human capacity. So it's not just about saying yes to everything and everyone. It's about prayerfully considering what God and God alone wants us to say yes to.
10: Let me ask you this question. When you place that boundary around your heart, it's a positive. I think so many of us, and I put myself right there with Jean, I'm not pointing that out. I think we all learn over time to not simply be people pleasers,
9: right,
10: but to put those boundaries. I think it comes with maturity and sanity. But speak to that idea of protecting your own heart so that you have more for other people.
9: I have to sneak this quote in from a friend of mine who's a counselor. She said, behind every people pleaser was usually once a parent pleaser, where we grew up in a situation where we had to just constantly make sure our parents were okay, because there was addictions, there was chaos, there was unhealthy expectations put on us. And you kind of start living out of that cycle of pleasing people, saying yes to more and more. What happens though is you run out of energy. I worked with a woman in counseling just recently who said yes to everything and everyone at work. But then when she walked through the doors of her home, she was so depleted that she had nothing left to give to her husband and children. And she was feeling bad about it. Like, I want to give them more, but I can't. And the reality is she had to start prioritizing and realize that all the things she said yes to were her saying no to her family in different ways, because we have limited human capacity. No one of us is a superhero that can go above and beyond. Jesus himself, who is fully God, yet fully man, honored his human capacity and said no, so that he could reserve his energy for what God had called him to do.
10: I think that's hard for many of us as believers to even comprehend, that the Lord, he knew there were sick people in the next town over, or what have you, but he couldn't do it all. I mean, I guess that's the conflict. He could have, but chose to protect that time and to make decisions that he needed to make for his own soul care. I mean, it's weird to talk about God and his own soul care. It feels uncomfortable, actually. But he did say no.
9: He did say no.
10: And he did pass by people. And, you know, it's hard to even imagine, why would God do that?
9: He was limited by choice in his human body and his human capacity. And I think he wanted to model to us what it looks like to live fully as human beings. He was fully God yet fully man, and he modeled for us so well what it looks like to care for our souls and stay filled up.
10: Moving to the next rhythm, being connected, that can mean a lot of things.
9: Yeah.
10: How do you define being connected biblically? What does that look like?
9: Being intentional with life-giving relationships. One of the most exciting things about studying the Gospels as I was writing Soul Care was watching Jesus be a really good friend. You know, before he chose the disciples, the friends that he would say yes to. Think of all the people that wanted to rub elbows with Jesus, right? But he decided to focus in on the 12. And before he chose the 12, he spent the night in prayer. How often do we pray about our friends and the type of people that we should bring in close to our lives, the type of people that God wants us to invest in? But Jesus was a really good friend. He was intentional with his friendships. He was intentional about giving and also receiving. Remember in the garden when he said to his disciples, here's what I need you to do for me. Stay awake and pray. Not only did he give to his friends, but he also allowed himself to receive from his friends. So we can learn a lot from Jesus and how he engaged in life-giving relationships.
10: You know, you mentioned in Soul Care, Genesis 2:18, where God says it's not good for man to be alone and creates woman. I've never really stepped back to think about the tenderness of that. And it's such a more beautiful, poetic way to think of God's heart for us.
9: I know.
10: That he saw that and he remedied that.
9: He sees our needs sometimes before we see them. And he offers us ways, healthy ways, to fill those needs. I think the next step is for us to be able to see our needs and then have the humility to receive what he's offered us to meet those needs in healthy ways.
10: You know, so often today we think of independence, especially again in North America, you know, we, our heritage is we forge through the forests and we, you know, manifest destiny and all those things, you know, and it's kind of ingrained in the culture. But that pioneering spirit and the loneliness of it, being out there at the edge of the spear, you might say, isn't a great place for a human being, because God created us for a relationship. And in your research, you found some evidence that being alone is not a healthy place to be.
9: It was almost scary to look at some of the research that showed that feeling lonely on a regular basis was almost as dangerous to your health as smoking a pack of cigarettes a day. Because ultimately, the high levels of cortisol, the stress, lead to different types of disease. And so it was really fascinating to realize the effect that loneliness has on our physical body. And I think it goes back to the fact that God sees our needs. He knows it is not good for man to be alone. He knows that two are better than one. But I think it's easy for us, especially when we've been hurt, to push people away, to put up a wall and armor up. Yeah. Instead of softening our hearts and realizing that how we protect ourselves is with boundaries, not with a wall to keep ourselves safe. So I ask you to really consider, who are those life-giving relationships in your life? And if you don't have them, prayerfully consider what it might look like to invite some people into your inner circle so that you can engage in life-giving relationships, because God knows you need them and they're healthy for your soul.
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10: Deborah, you describe your mom as a servant-hearted person. I think we all know people like that. Maybe we perceive ourselves to be that kind of person, servant-hearted. But you admitted that you weren't kind of wired that way, and you had to learn to do that. One, describe that affirmation of maybe having a deficit and then overcoming it. How did you process that, seeing your mom maybe wanting to be more like your mom, or what was it?
9: Yeah, it is interesting. I've kind of concluded that when you grow up being served to that level, I have a Middle Eastern mom, she loves to serve, you kind of get used to being served. And then when you're asked to serve others, it's like, I don't have that muscle quite yet, because it's atrophied over the years. But I've realized that in maintaining relationships, healthy relationships, you have to give and receive.
10: Yeah.
9: And so for me, I love to give in the ways of emotional connection, helping people emotionally through advice, through counsel, through prayer. But sometimes there's a physical need. Hey, can you drive me to the airport? And as much as I don't love to do those things, I have realized that you have to meet your friends where they're at, and you have to meet them with their needs.
10: Yeah.
9: Whether or not it's something that you're good at, gifted at, or something you want to do, life-giving relationships require a level of sacrifice.
10: You know, Deborah, this is a delicate question, and I'm not sure you covered it in the book, but I'm feeling it, observing women particularly, and some of the challenge 30, 40-something women are having today to try to be everything. I mean, you're a psychologist, your husband's a doctor, you have beautiful kids, it seems like you're doing it all. And I have a heart for women who are trying to be kind of the traditional wife and mother, yet in an era where professional development is so valued.
9: Right.
10: How does a healthy Christian woman balance all these things? Not lean into worldly feminism and be the person that God needs her to be or wants her to be?
9: I love that you ask that question, because that's something that I'm passionate about and have had to learn along the way. And I think it starts with tweaking the belief system that you have to do it all. Because that is not a reality, number one. You cannot do it all, number two. You can only do what God has called you to do. And, you know, even looking at my life from the outside in, you would think, oh, she does all this and kids and life and homeschool and travel. But I have set up so many boundaries because I know my human capacity. I know my limits. And what's been amazing is as I have pulled back from different things, as I have said, I can't do this. I can only do this much. I'm unable to do this. I have watched God take the small loaves and fish that I have and multiply it in ways that I could have never on my own. And it builds your faith because you know when you focus on the things that he's called you to do and you focus on staying healthy and honoring him in that way, he's like, I got the rest. I will take care of the rest. You just do what I've called you to do and don't believe the lie that you have to do it all.
10: Yeah.
9: And so, I feel like I'm living proof that God takes the little that you have and he multiplies it.
10: So that servant-hearted, connected attitude, let's move to the next one, this tuning in to your inner world. Describe what that means.
9: There's so much of life that's happening underneath the surface. You know, human beings are like a volcano and we have all of this pressure building underneath the surface of our life, all of this stress, these expectations, these feelings. And our tendency is to ignore them and shove them away and just keep living our life. But when we do that, this pressure, just like a volcano, has to find the point of least resistance, and it will come out if we don't deal with it. And usually it comes out in an unhealthy way, because the point of least resistance is usually something like rage, anger, relationship conflict, addictions, depression, anxiety. In Soul Care, I talk a lot about how Jesus had so many different feelings that he addressed in Scripture. He not only felt the feelings, he responded to them. So it's not that feelings are bad or good, healthy or unhealthy, as we sometimes think. All feelings are a signal, and we're responsible for recognizing them and responding in healthy ways.
10: This sounds a little more complicated, perhaps, than the others, and that's why we need to spend a few minutes on this. You had an example in Soul Care about a man who believed he was a burden to others. I feel like that is really attributable to a lot of women too, that, you know, they don't want to be a burden, so they don't talk about what they're really going through. We all do that. Doesn't matter what gender we are. Describe that story, and how is that belief impacting his life, and how do we apply that to our own lives?
9: Yeah.
10: And identify, whoops, we might be in that same spot.
9: Yeah, sometimes we think that sharing our feelings with others is going to weigh them down, rather than realizing this is a point of intimacy. When you connect with people on that level, you're inviting them into your life in a unique way. You're inviting them into an intimate relationship rather than a superficial one. And so, but here's what it starts with. It starts with us being aware of our own emotions. I think step two is finding people to share what's going on inside of us, people that are going to help us. But we can't do that if we're not aware of what we're feeling to begin with.
10: Right.
9: I can't tell you how many people in the counseling office come in and I say, okay, let's talk about what are some feelings that are coming up in that situation. And so many people will right away say, I don't know, because they haven't had the time, the effort, the language. They might not even have the language to begin really thinking through that. And to know that Jesus himself felt all of these different feelings. He felt sorrow. He felt anger. He felt gratitude. He felt compassion. He felt agony. He felt so many different things. And he stopped to recognize the feeling and then express it and do something about it.
10: And it's so good. And it takes effort. It seems that's the battle in life.
9: Yes.
10: It's in our marriages. It's in our parenting. Just give these things some thought, especially through a scriptural lens.
9: Right.
10: If we can do that, I think the answers from the Lord are very plain to see. It's just our ability to see them.
9: Proverbs 20 verse 5 tells us that the purposes of a person's heart, what's going on underneath the surface of our life, are like deep waters. Mm. But a person of insight draws them out. It takes work to draw out the waters underneath the surface of your life. But a person of insight, they can see what's going on inside. And it takes practice. It takes work. It's like a muscle. We have to develop it. Otherwise, when you don't use it, you lose it.
10: Right. I know that. Let's go to the last one in our last few minutes here, savor.
9: That's now, my favorite one.
10: I'm going to say, yeah, that sounds good. It sounds tasty.
9: I know.
10: Savor. What does that mean in the context of Soul Care?
9: Savor life. Be present in this life that God has given us. We're often so distracted by what's coming up ahead or so burdened by what's happened in the past that we don't take the time to really appreciate and be present in the moment that God has given us. This moment is a gift, and Jesus practiced savoring. You know, one of my favorite verses as I was writing Soul Care was in Matthew 13, and it says, Jesus left the house and went and sat by the lake. And I've never seen that verse before.
10: Yeah.
9: But to think that Jesus just wanted to sit by the lake, to enjoy the moment, to connect with God and this world that he had given him. Mm. I think sometimes we're so distracted, even by devices in our pocket, right? Our phones dinging, text messages, that we miss the gift of the present and the people that God has given us here and now.
10: Well, and I think what's so good in the book, you describe it as a process. It's not like you're born with this, like athletic ability or something,
9: right?
10: But you learn to appreciate, you learn to savor.
9: Right.
10: It's more attitudinal than some genetic thing, right?
9: 100,000%. It's a muscle that we have to develop and something that we have to learn to do. One thing that you can do to practice savoring is starting a gratitude journal. And don't just write vague things. I'm thankful for my family. Be very specific. What is it about your family? Who specifically in your family? And what are you thankful for? It's easy to focus on what we don't have, what happened in the past, what we're worried about in the future. But if we can stop for a few moments and be specifically grateful for what we have today, it tethers us to the present.
10: Well, and you say in the book, developing gratitude and praise is so critical. To the stodgy person, I mean, it just happens, you know, things happen in your life, you become crusty.
9: Yeah.
10: Speak to that person at the end here. How does that crusty Christian, let's put it in that context, become more of a person of gratitude and praise?
9: That crusty Christian is most likely someone who has been through a lot of pain, because pain has a tendency to do that to us. It has a tendency to bring up our walls and make us feel justified to sit in our pain. But I always say that gratitude is how we rebel against the pain. It's our rebellion. No, I'm not going to let this weigh me down. I'm going to enjoy what God has given me. Not that I don't acknowledge the pain. As a counselor, I'm all about acknowledging the pain and healing the pain. But gratitude is how we begin to rebel and decide, am I going to fixate on the pain, or am I going to fixate on the presence that God has given me here and now?
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10: And John, I'm reminded of a comment we received from a mom named Lauren, who described how her parents weren't well equipped to raise her. And once Lauren became an adult and had a family of her own, she was looking for guidance on how to love her husband and children properly. And she said, Focus on the Family has helped fill that void and so much more. I have found so many books, resources, and messages that have grown my faith, and Focus will help you and your family. 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Mm-hmm. That's what we're trying to do each and every day on this program and through the resources we've talked about. 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And let's see what kind of impact God will allow us to have on more Laurens and their families.
8: 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And if today's conversation has raised any concerns about issues in your own life that you're struggling with, we'd be happy to connect you with one of our caring Christian counselors. 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And then a lot of families are traveling this summer. 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And thanks for listening to Focus on the Family with Jim Daly. I'm John Fuller, inviting you back as we once again help you and your family thrive in Christ.
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14: With SRN News, I'm Keith Peters in Washington. The U.S. military says it boarded an Iranian-flagged commercial oil tanker in the Gulf of Oman that was suspected of trying to violate the American blockade. U.S. Central Command said Wednesday on social media that the MT Celestial Sea was searched and redirected after being suspected of trying to head to an Iranian port. Former Cuban President Raul Castro has been charged in a U.S. indictment with murder and other crimes for his alleged role in the downing of two civilian aircraft operated by Miami-based exiles in 1996 off the coast of the Caribbean island. Acting U.S. Attorney General Todd Blanche announced the indictment in Miami on Wednesday. On Wall Street, the Dow by 645 points, the Nasdaq rose 399. This is SRN News.
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15: Denver metro area going to be getting a break from recent rainfall over the course of late tonight through much of Thursday, but we have another weather system moving in mid to late day this Thursday. It'll be with us through mid to late day Friday, bringing another round of still much needed rain showers and some spring thunderstorms, a little high country snowfall. For tonight, trending partly cloudy, dry, near 40, near 70 for a high Thursday, lows mid 40s, back to near 60 Friday, then trending warmer and very nice over the course of Memorial Day weekend, just a few afternoon and evening showers and thunderstorms. I'm meteorologist Mark Huer.
16: Current temperature
17: 53 degrees.
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13: Go

0: the people of ancient Persia, life had turned bleak overnight. Because of an evil scheme, every Jewish person in the land was living on borrowed time. It would take a miracle to thwart the plan and convince the king to change directions. Today on Insight for Living, Chuck Swindoll uses this life-threatening conflict to ask a penetrating question, one that's just as relevant today. Does one person really make a difference? Chuck's answer may surprise you and move you to action. We begin in Esther chapter 3. Chuck titled today's message, Thinking and Saying What's Right, Regardless.
1: The Jews have been threatened with extermination. Look at verse 13 of chapter 3, and you'll see it in one verse. Letters were sent by couriers to all the king's provinces to destroy, to kill, and to annihilate all the Jews, both young and old, women and children, in one day, the 13th day of the 12th month, which is the month Adar, and to seize their possessions as plunder. That's the plan. It has the makings of the worst kind of Holocaust. What a day for a heroic patriot to step forward. And her name is Esther. Follow the story as we find the response of the people, beginning at verse 1 of chapter 4. They are lost in mourning and weeping. When Mordecai learned all that had been done, he tore his clothes, put on sackcloth and ashes, and went out into the midst of the city and wailed loudly and bitterly. And then Esther summoned Hathach from the king's eunuchs, I'm sure one of the runners, one of her trusted assistants, whom the king had appointed to attend her, and ordered him to go to Mordecai to learn what this was and why it was. She doesn't know. Mordecai knows that he has put the issue on the line for Esther, and he knows if she acts on this, it could mean her life. This is no time for rumor. In fact, the last of verse 8 says, order her to go into the king to implore his favor and to plead with him for her people. Tell her that's what she's to do. Esther said, verse 11, all the king's servants and the people of the king's provinces know that for any man or woman who comes to the king, to the inner court, who is not summoned, he has but one law, that he be put to death, unless the king holds out to him the golden scepter so that he may live. And I have not been summoned to come to the king for these 30 days. I'm not sure I can do that. It's a dilemma. You see, Mordecai knew Esther. He had reared her. He had trained her. He knew how far he could push. He knew her character. So do all wise parents, who at times must be the reason their children develop character. You have occasions in your life, brief vignettes, little windows of time, where you can step forward and tell your children to be brave. Step forward and do it. There are times when you must call upon your children to stand alone and to trust them to do it. Mordecai is at that moment, and he receives Hathach's answer back, and he tightens a sash on his sackcloth. Verse 13, he told them to reply to Esther, do not imagine that you in the king's palace can escape any more than all the Jews. For if you remain silent at this time, relief and deliverance will arise for the Jews from another place, and you and your father's house will perish. And who knows whether you have not attained royalty for such a time as this. I love that. He says, he really follows three tracks. First, if you do nothing, don't think you will escape death. You do or die. But second, don't make too much of this. God is not limited to you or me. It may be in His plan to have us removed, but His people will not die. He will use someone. And so third, how great it would be if He would use you. Could it be that you have attained royalty for such a time as this? Could it be that you have been given this promotion, my friend, for such a time as this? Could it be that God brought you into this situation for this moment and for this hour? What a great speech. Winston Churchill was a master at such remarks. In a speech to the British in the House of Commons, June 18, 1940. I wish I had that great British accent to read his words. Let us brace ourselves to our duties and so bear ourselves that if the British Empire and its Commonwealth last for 1,000 years, men will still say this was their finest hour. And not quite 4 months later, to an even greater broken Great Britain, death and sorrow will be the companions of our journey, hardship our garment, constancy our valor, and our only shield. We must be united. We must be undaunted. We must be inflexible. Stand. Don't stop. Stand alone. Fight to the end. Great moment. It's a Patrick Henry's, give me liberty or give me death. It's a Nathan Hale's, I regret that I have but one life to lose for my country. It is patriotism at its finest. And he says to Esther, this is your hour. Stand, speak, die. But whatever you do, don't be silent. Verse 15 makes you love her all the more.

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3: Taken from the sheep. And asked by his father to bring a few cheeseburgers to the fellows in the field at the Valley of Elah. There was this uncircumcised Philistine roaming like that giant across the way, taunting and blaspheming the God of Israel. Young David comes and serves the burgers, and the guys are munching on him, and he asks what's going on, and he says, let's do something about it. And his older brother, remember Eliab? Oh, older brothers tend to do this. Oh. So you're going to be the big-time hero, huh? How are all those little sheep doing while you're out here in the field with us? And David says, is there not a cause? And he whips out this slingshot. Hits him right between the running lights. And the giant falls. Of course there is a cause! What are we doing sitting around in our tents with knees knocking? There is a giant out there who hates the cause of the living God. What are you men doing here? I mean, I'm just naive enough to believe our God will fight for us. And if I perish, I perish. You know what Esther realized? She realized there is an enemy. Well, she realized other things, but she especially realized that. I think for the first time, the softness of the palace became uncomfortable. And she realized that there is being bred in this country the plot of the adversary. And that does something to you. Eugene Peterson, in his great work, Five Smooth Stones, writes, wherever there is a people of God, there are enemies of God. A realization that there is, in fact, an enemy forces a reassessment of priorities. The moment Haman surfaced, Esther began to move from being a beauty queen to becoming a Jewish saint. From being an empty-headed sex symbol to being a passionate intercessor. From the busy, indolent life in the harem to the high-risk venture of speaking for and identifying with God's people. Enough of the easy life, it's time to put my name on the line. I am Jewish, and I stand for my people. If I perish, I perish. It occurs to me that if Esther had lived in the days of Isaac Watts, she could have paraphrased his hymn, I am a soldier of the cross. I am a follower of the Lamb. And I will not fear to own his cause or blush to speak his name. There are foes for me to face, and I will stem the flood. This vile world is no friend to grace to help me on to God. This isn't a book about Persian history. You've heard me say that every time we've gotten together. This isn't to help you put together the events in the life of Ahasuerus and Haman and to harmonize them with Mordecai and Esther and a few other Jewish characters along with the Gentiles. This is a book about life. This is a book about standing alone, the personal involvement of each individual. Remember my opening comment? In an overpopulated world, it is easy to underestimate the significance of one. Let me make it even more personal. In an overpopulated world like this time, it is easy to underestimate the value of you, your vote, your convictions, your determination to say, I stand against this. The major issue arises from this message. What does it matter if I get involved or not? It matters all the world to your character. Yes, God has other ways. He has other people. He isn't frustrated because you and I may be indifferent. But how wonderful it would be to think that we have been elevated to this position or to this generation for such an hour as this. May I ask some specific questions about issues?

0: What is your involvement in helping dysfunctional families? How about those who are homeless and hungry? How about those who are addicted to drugs and or drink? And what do you do for the orphans? What do you do for the sake of morality, or to stand against pornography, or to support the cause of a pro-life movement against abortion? Where do you stand as it relates to prejudice, the absence of masculinity, the whole extreme feminist movement, sexual abuse? How about the subject of the races as they are moving in greater numbers into our community, helping them with the language of this country and the culture? What about the developmentally disabled? Is it a pat on the head, a soft, piteous comment to those that are in a wheelchair and we pass on our own way? I met a man this past week. I spent lunch with him who has decided to get off the fence as it relates to the developmentally disabled. He is now editor of a magazine that comes out quarterly, doing a marvelous job. He's been to seminars. I was thrilled to say ours was one of the few evangelical churches listed in the entire seminar. What do you do to fight the cause of crime, the mistreatment of children? You say, well, I don't march. I don't march against the law. I don't believe in blocking the way to an abortion clinic. All right, have you opened your home to an unwed mother? I'm not asking you to do it someone else's way. I'm saying do something. Be counted. Say, I vote against it. I stand for this, against that. Normally, you don't have to be obnoxious about it. Sometimes you have to make such a stand that it does get some kind of attention. But whatever may be your way of expressing it, for God's sake, express it. If you perish, you perish. Big deal. Absent from the body, at home with the Lord, at least you'll go home a patriot. Two principles emerge from this passage. They tie together. They won't be easy to hear. First, not until we believe one person can make a difference will we be willing to risk. Not until we believe one person can make a difference will we be willing to risk. You remember the third stanza of that hymn, God of Grace and God of Glory? Set our feet on lofty places. Gird our lives that they may be armored with all Christ-like graces in the fight to set men free. Grant us wisdom, grant us courage that we fail not man nor thee. That we fail not man nor thee. Don't be so careful protecting your own backside. Don't worry that much about what they will think. You don't answer to them, you answer to Him. He will help. He will give you wisdom, courage, grace. The hymn is a prayer. Grant us these things, and we need them. It isn't as easy as my simply naming a list of evils and wrongs. It involves getting, well, here's my next point, out of the realm of theory, I was going to say. Point number two, only when we move from the safe harbor of theory to the world of reality do we actually make a difference. Only when we move from the safe harbor of theory to the world of reality do we actually make a difference. When it comes time to vote, we vote. We don't think how good it would be to vote. We don't simply inform someone the best way to vote. We vote. We vote our conscience. We vote believing we have been informed correctly, and we vote. We go to the trouble. We pay the price. Men and women have died that we might have the privilege. When an issue arises and we stand against it, we say, I stand against it. Don't wait for this church to say it for you. Don't wait for this pastor to give you a policy or permission. Doesn't mean I don't have one. It means I don't make edicts for this church, nor will I begin to. You are a thinking citizen, an individual who knows Christ. Do something about it. Say something about it. Stand alone. It's the deed that matters. One man writes, "Grant us the will to fashion as we feel. Grant us the strength to labor as we know. Grant us the purpose ribbed and edged with steel to strike the blow. Knowledge we ask not, knowledge thou hast lent, but Lord, the will, the will." There lies our bitter need. Give us to build above the deep intent, the deed. The deed. We evangelicals are great on evangelical theory. Great on theological theory. Great on moral theory. The deed. The deed. We are not rewarded for our theories. We are rewarded for the deed. Does one make a difference? Did Christ? God so loved the world that He did something. He didn't select a committee. He didn't theorize how great it would be for someone to come to our rescue. He didn't write a book about it. Not then. Later. He did something. And the Son of God said to God the Father, "I will go." And He took upon Himself the form of a servant and was made in the fashion of men. And being found in fashion as a man, He humbled Himself and became obedient to the death, even the death on a cross. He did something about it. And that's why we can be saved. We don't believe in a theory. We believe in a revolutionary faith that comes from the person of Christ who died that we might live. Listen to this. He didn't just think how good it would be to die. He died that we might live and die with Him. May we bow together. Please close your eyes. The question is not what do you think of Christ. The question is what have you done about what you think. The issue is not how do you feel about the message of the gospel. The issue is what have you done about the gospel. Christ has come into the world to save sinners. There is one God and one mediator, one, only one, between God and men, the man, Christ Jesus. Have you come to God through the mediator? Have you given your life to Jesus Christ? Have you said, "Even though I may perish, even though I may be an outcast, even though no one will understand my family, my friends, I will this day do something about this matter of my sin. Until you do, you are lost." Lost. Whosoever believes in the Son of God no longer has the wrath of God upon him, but is accepted in the Beloved. Come today. You may be the only one hearing the message today that needs to respond by faith to Jesus Christ. Be courageous enough to respond. God of grace and God of glory, set our feet on lofty places. Gird our lives that they may be armored with all Christ-like graces in the fight to set men free. Grant us wisdom, grant us courage that we fail not man. Enable us to be true to our convictions, our Father. Give us the intelligence to think and then the courage to act. May we set aside our own conveniences, the preferences of our own indifference. May we break a mold, and as a result, may your name be glorified. For Jesus' sake, amen. Thank you.
1: As Chuck Swindoll said a moment ago, Esther's story transcends theory. Her conviction and her compassion for the Jewish people were expressed in tangible deeds. And as her story continues to unfold in the days ahead, we'll see how Esther put her reputation and even her life on the line. You're listening to Insight for Living and a message Chuck titled, Thinking and Saying What's Right, Regardless. If his message stirred something in you today, a conviction to stop waiting, to step forward, to be the one person willing to stand up, we hope you'll pursue that. The book of Esther is full of those moments, and Chuck wrote a full-length biography about her life story. It's 12 chapters long and follows the biblical account in vivid detail, including the standoff that Chuck described today. 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
7: With SRN News, I'm Keith Peters in Washington. Federal prosecutors have announced charges against former Cuban President Raul Castro in the 1996 downing of civilian planes operated by Miami-based exiles. Acting Attorney General Todd Blanch says the indictment of Raul Castro sends a clear message.
8: For the first time in nearly 70 years, senior leadership of the Cuban regime has been charged in this country, in the United States of America, for acts of violence resulting in the deaths of American citizens. Nations and their leaders cannot be permitted to target Americans, kill them, and not face accountability.
7: On Wall Street, the Dow up by 645 points, the S&P 500 advanced 79. 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
10: 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Welcome to Adventures in Odyssey.
11: Oh, hi there. Welcome to Odyssey. I'm John Avery Whittaker, but most folks around here call me Whit. Why don't you get the whole family together and join us for another exciting adventure in Odyssey?
12: I'm leaving Odyssey.
13: What?
12: My pilgrimage will be to there.
13: That's the sign for the women's room.
12: Oops. What exactly does the train wreck special contain?
14: Mostly beef.
13: Yeah, well, so does my thumb.

0: Thanks, Dean. And don't forget, Don Blinson's company will handle your window cleaning while I'm gone. Now, see you in a few weeks.
1: Thanks, Bernard. Have a good time.
0: You can be sure of that. All right, now, that should take care of... Eugene.
2: Mr. Walton, what brings you to our fair administrative offices on our fair campus?
0: Huh? No, we're just dropping off an invoice for my last cleaning job. What in the world are you doing?
2: Well, I missed the campus shuttle to Odyssey.
0: What in the world are you doing with that knapsack on your back? You look like you have everything you ever owned in there.
2: Well, very close. I'm taking an extended, shall we call it an expedition?
0: Call it whatever you want, but tell me what you mean.
2: Well, I suppose the simplest way to put it is, I'm leaving Odyssey.
0: What?
3: Missing gold? A haunted mansion? Bank robbers? Young Witt is on the case.
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3: 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That's youngwit.com.
0: Odyssey?
2: Precisely.
0: For good?
2: Well, that depends.
0: It depends on what?
2: What happens on my expedition?
0: Eugene, just do me a favor and speak clearly for a minute. Now, when you say expedition, you don't mean a trip to deepest, darkest Africa looking for purple elephants. You really mean you're just taking a vacation, right?
2: Well, I would like to think of this journey as something more than simply a vacation. This is an expedition to go beyond seeing tourist sites or attractive scenery, to connect with the inner person. A journey to myself.
0: Sounds like a pretty short trip.
2: You see, I've decided that there comes a time in a man's life when he must broaden his horizons, get out and experience the world. And since I am now on a hiatus from my college responsibilities, I knew that this is the time.
0: Oh, brother, you just can't do anything the easy way, can you? The rest of the world takes trips and vacations, and you have to go on an expedition. Does Witt know about this?
2: Well, indeed he does. We discussed it thoroughly. I certainly wouldn't leave without securing his permission, and I go with his blessing.
0: Well, that's something, I guess. Have a nice trip, Eugene. I hope you find, whatever it is you're looking for.
2: Well, I'm certain I will, once I get to the bus station.
0: The bus station? You're taking an expedition on a bus?
2: Oh, yes. I've purchased one of those open-ended excursion fare tickets. I can leave from anywhere and take it to anywhere. And it's reasonably priced for someone who is as tightly budgeted as I am.
0: Amazing.
2: You wouldn't perchance be, going past the Odyssey bus station, would you?
0: No, I'm going the other direction, to Connellsville.
2: Oh.
0: But if you want to catch the bus from there, I'm sure they'll let you.
2: But,
0: No, come on, I'll drop you off.
2: Only if it's no imposition.
0: No more than usual.
2: Then I am most grateful to accept your offer.
0: Truck's out front.
2: Connellsville, the starting point of my newfound journey.
0: Yeah, right.
2: Somehow the day seems so much brighter today. The colors are vivid in a most spectacular way.
0: It always looks like this, Eugene.
2: Well, perhaps I'm seeing the road and its environs through new eyes. The eyes of a pilgrim.
0: I thought they always wore black.
2: I'm speaking allegorically.
0: Well, try speaking English for once, will you? I still can't figure out why in the world you're doing this. I mean, you're getting on a bus to anywhere for what?
2: For the experience.
0: That's it, huh? Just experience, nothing else?
2: Yes.
0: Well, it's been my experience that experience for the sake of experience usually isn't a very good experience at all.
2: I beg your pardon?
0: Unless there's a reason for your experience, a purpose, or you learn something from them, then, there's not much point.
2: Naturally, I disagree.
0: Yeah, well, naturally you would. Take my trip, for example.
2: Your trip? Are you going somewhere?
0: Yeah, though it's nothing as exciting as finding my inner self, or whoever you thought you'd bump into, I'm driving this old pickup to San Diego to trade it in on a new one. A friend of mine's giving me a great deal.
2: San Diego, California? You're driving to San Diego right now?
0: Uh-huh. I have a reason for my trip. I'm going to San Diego to get a great deal on a new pickup truck. Better than any deal I could get in Odyssey. Along the way, it's just me and the peace and quiet of the open road. And what I hope to learn from the experience is how to get a great price on a new truck.
2: So in our own separate ways, we are both pilgrims.
0: You're a pilgrim. I'm just a truck buyer.
2: Hmm. And you believe that this truck will endure the entire distance?
0: Well, of course it will. This old truck has never let me down.
2: Then, why are you purchasing a new one?
0: So this old truck won't have the chance to let me down. Boy, you ask a lot of questions,
2: oh,
0: you know
2: merely
0: that?
2: Merely wondering. I expect to ask a lot of questions on this trip. I want to take it all in, every millisecond of this journey.
0: Yeah, well, your milliseconds are about to get started, because that's the bus station up ahead there.
2: Oh, you really didn't have to come in, Mr. Walton.
0: I couldn't just drop you off at the curb. I mean, you're headed for a big trip, an expedition. You should be seen off.
2: Well, I'm appreciative of your thoughtfulness.
0: Yeah, so, what now?
2: Actually, I have to decide which bus to get on.
0: How are you going to do that? I mean, just close your eyes and point to a location on, let's say, that map over there?
2: A map of the United States. Perfect. That's an excellent idea.
0: Me and my big mouth. Eugene!
2: Of course, since I have an excellent inner compass for direction, I'll have to spin around a few times.
0: Oh, wait a minute, Eugene.
2: Just to make sure I'm dizzy and can point objectively. Perfect. My pilgrimage will be to... there.
0: That's the sign for the women's room.
2: Oh, I'll try again.
0: Eugene, I really expected someone of your intelligence to be smarter than this.
2: I'm going to...
0: People are looking, Eugene.
2: There. I'm too dizzy to read it.
0: You pointed to Bakersfield, California.
2: Oh, where's Bakersfield? Near the beautiful and historic San Francisco?
0: I don't know. Closer to Los Angeles, looks like. I guess we're headed in roughly the same direction.
2: Oh, indeed.
0: Yeah, well, have a nice trip, and I'll see you in Odyssey in a few weeks.
2: Oh, yes, a few weeks. Thank you again for the ride.
0: You're welcome. Now, see you around, Eugene. You take care.
2: Farewell, Mr. Walton. Well, I suppose I should find my bus.

0: Mr. Driver, but I was wondering if I might store my knapsack in the overhead bin?
1: If it'll fit, sure. Otherwise, I'll have to store it below.
0: Thank you.
1: You might want to hurry. We're ready to pull out.
0: Yes, sir. Excuse me. Pardon me. Excuse me. Pardon me, sir. Is this seat taken?
1: This seat?
0: Yes, sir.
1: Well, I guess not.
0: Thank you. I'll simply place my knapsack securely in the overhead bin. Fits perfectly. I see there's another up here just like it. Is it yours?
1: No.
0: Oh, I thought perhaps you were a fellow sojourner like myself.
1: A what?
0: A fellow traveler, off to see what the world has to offer.
1: Look, I'm on a business trip and my company was too cheap to put me on a plane.
0: Oh, I understand.
1: Yeah.
0: Pardon me again. Are you sure you don't want the window seat?
1: I'm sure.
0: I just want to sit where I can get the clearest view of the countryside as it rushes past. Yes, I want to take it all in. Experience as much as I can.
1: Really?
0: Oh, yes. You see, I haven't traveled much in my life. Except for that trip to Latin America, of course, which was born out of specific circumstances.
1: No kidding.
0: Which I don't have to go into now.
1: Thank you.
0: But for this particular excursion, my desire is to broaden my horizons by experiencing the vast breadth of diversity found within our shores.
1: Brother.
0: So you see, to put it as simply as possible, our nation was faced with a choice in the 1950s, whether to put our tax dollars into construction on highways for individual automotive use or to develop our mass transit system.
1: Yeah, look, excuse me, but I have to use the, you know...
0: Quite all right.
1: Yeah,
0: we've been talking for quite some time, haven't we?
1: You've been talking for an hour, so excuse me.
0: You don't have to take your coat or briefcase. I'll watch him for you.
1: No, I'd rather take him with me. Yeah, thanks anyway, yeah.
0: Security conscious.
2: B-I-N-G-O, B-I-N-G-O, and Bingo was his name. Oh. what a life. Wonder what's on the radio.
3: You're telling me that it was some kind of accident that you robbed that store and the two supermarkets? Come on!
2: Well, next.
4: Yes, anything and everything you ever wanted in a watch is contained in Superwatch.
2: Next. This sounds promising. Hey, wait a minute. Don't fade now. What is this? I wanted to hear the rest of that. Why isn't this thing working? What's going on here? What? The alternator light? I'm in the middle of nowhere. You can't do this to me now.
0: Time is long overdue for an expedition away from Odyssey. A time to have new experiences, to meet new people, to face new adventures. Faced with the same circumstances, wouldn't you have drawn the same conclusions?
5: Yeah, I guess. I don't know. My sister just had a baby and I'm going to see her, that's all. Look, excuse me, but I have to use the, you know...
0: Facilities?
5: Yeah. Excuse me.
0: I suppose I shouldn't have been talking to such a degree. I've been missing all the breathtaking and picturesque scenes outside. It's lovely to see so much unspoiled... Oh, that poor man. I'd hate to have my pickup truck break down in the middle of nowhere like that. It's Mr. Walton. Mr. Walton! That's Bernard Walton. I have to do something. Stop the bus! Stop the bus! Where's the emergency cord? Oh!
6: I hear ya.
0: I'm sorry. Where's my knapsack? Oh, there. I'm very, very sorry. I have to go.
6: Look, buddy, I can't wait for you.
0: Oh, well, that's all right. My friend needs me. I'll simply catch the next bus. Thank you. Farewell.
6: Next bus? You'll have a long wait.
2: Oh, no. The alternator belt broke.
0: Mr. Walton!
2: Gene? Eugene? What are you doing here?
0: I was on the bus. We were passing by. I saw your truck. I thought you may need some assistance.
2: Well, I need assistance, all right. But unless you happen to have a new alternator belt stuffed in that knapsack of yours, there's not much you can do.
0: Oh, and my bus is gone.
2: Gone? Your bus? Oh, no! Wait. Oh, you meant well, I suppose. Thanks. Any idea how many miles we are from the nearest town?
0: I believe the sign 3 miles back said it was 16 miles to the next town.
2: Mm-hmm. Then I guess we're walking. Pal, thanks for all your help. Yeah, and that takes care of that. I'm telling you, Eugene, my faith in humanity is restored. Truck drivers are some of the best people in the world.
0: He seemed quite nice.
2: Nice. Not only did he stop for us, but he towed the pickup back. And he did it all in the pouring rain. Now, that's not nice, Eugene. That's downright Christian.
0: Can the mechanics here fix your truck?
2: Are you kidding? These truck stop mechanics can fix anything. By the time we eat dinner, they'll be done and I'll be back on the road again. How about you? You check the bus schedules?
0: Oh, yes, I did. I'll continue my pilgrimage at approximately 8 a.m. tomorrow.
2: Ah, good for you. Tell you what, I feel so relieved to be in out of the rain that this meal is on me, Eugene. Order what you want. I'm paying.
0: Well, in advance then, thank you.
2: Yeah, let me see. I think I'll have the meatloaf. Meatloaf is usually the best thing about these roadside diners. What are you having?
0: Well, I'm not precisely certain. The language in this menu seems rather cryptic. The Dixie Dollar Special, the Blue Plate Special, the Alternate Route 66 Deluxe.
2: Oh, with names like that, they have to be good. Be adventurous and pick one.
0: And so I shall.
5: Well, gentlemen, will it be?
2: After you, Eugene.
0: Thank you. I believe I'll sample the Trainwreck Special, an intriguing name, I must say.
5: Yeah.
0: What exactly does the Trainwreck Special contain?
5: Mostly beef. Vern Roberts' cow got hit by the 609 out of Cleveland, so he gave us a good deal on it.
0: I see. Perhaps I'll simply have a glass of water instead.
5: Okay. How about you, hon?
2: Me? Oh, I think I'll have just a cup of coffee.
5: Suit yourself.
0: I thought you were having the meatloaf.
2: Be quiet, Eugene, and pass me those breadsticks. Good. The rain stopped. Well, Eugene, I guess this is it.
0: Once again, we go our separate ways.
2: You have everything, right? I mean, everything out of the back.
0: Oh, indeed. Our waitress agreed to keep my knapsack behind the counter while I see the sights, such as they are.
2: Okay. You sure you're going to be all right until the bus comes?
0: Of course. What could happen to me in downtown Hardinville, population 11,706, minus Vern Roberts' cow?
2: Yeah, I'll just check it. I guess I'll see you in a few weeks. Back at Odyssey.
0: Indeed. Drive safely.
2: I'll see you. Hope the rest of your expedition is as experience-filled as this was.
0: I hope so.
2: Yeah, goodbye, Eugene.
0: Farewell. I wonder what'll happen next.
5: That's him, officer. He's the thief. I'd recognize him anywhere.
2: Who, me?
7: Now, hold on, ma'am.
5: Look at him standing out here in the middle of the parking lot like he didn't do anything wrong. Smooth, mister. Real smooth.
0: I'm sorry. Are you referring to me?
5: Who else am I talking to? Next, you'll be saying you don't remember me from the bus. Arrest him, officer.
7: Wait just a minute.
0: Forgive me, officer, but might I inquire as to the nature of this woman's dilemma?
7: Yeah, it's a matter of some stolen goods.
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0: I beg your pardon?
5: He's some kind of scam artist. He lulls people to sleep with all his talking, and then he sneaks off with their stuff.
0: Stuff? What stuff?
5: My knapsack!
7: Knapsack? Look, let's get out of the middle of the parking lot and sort this out, all right? Are you carrying a knapsack, mister?
0: Yes, it's in the diner.
7: Is it okay if we have a look?
0: Absolutely. Here it is. My knapsack.
5: My knapsack, you mean?
0: I can assure you...
7: You're positive it's yours?
0: Yes. Well, actually, I haven't looked at it since, I got off the bus.
7: Empty it out, please.
0: Of course. There should be my laptop computer.
5: See? See there? That's my fuzzy pink sweater. And the present for my little niece. And are you going to tell me that that's your makeup bag?
0: I'm so embarrassed. I assure you it was an honest mistake. I must have grabbed the wrong knapsack when I rushed off the bus to help Mr. Walton.
5: Yeah, right. Arrest him, officer.
7: Not so fast. Can you identify the contents of this knapsack, sir?
0: If indeed it's mine, it should contain my laptop computer, sundry clothing, including a blue vest, a portable microscope...
7: That's enough. This is it.
5: Are you going to arrest him or what?
7: I don't think that's necessary, ma'am. It's obviously just a mix-up.
5: But he took it!
7: Let me put it this way. If he's a thief, he's a very foolish thief. At a glance, I'd say the contents of his knapsack are a little more valuable than yours.
5: What are you talking about? That pink sweater is cashmere.
7: Ma'am, you can try to press charges, but I think it's a waste of time.
5: Easy for you to say. I got off that bus to get my knapsack back. How am I going to get to Pomona now? My ticket was, what do you call it, one of those non-transferable, non-refundable types. His mistake has me stranded.
7: I'm sure he'll make restitution for his error, won't you, Mr. Meltzner?
0: Well, to be honest, my funds are somewhat limited and...
5: See?
0: However, I do have my ticket, which is full fare and not non-transferable or non-refundable.
5: What does that mean?
0: It means you may use my ticket to complete your journey?
5: I'll take it. Excuse me.
0: Yes?
5: Well, look, I don't want to make a fuss, but you need to order more than water and breadsticks if you're going to hang out here. The manager's going to complain.
0: Oh, but I'm not entirely sure what to do or where to go. You see, I lost my bus ticket and I don't have the funds to purchase another. I'm on a very tight budget.
5: I know, sweetie, but I'm going to get in trouble if I let you sit here all night.
0: Oh, I understand. Well, you've been more than kind.
5: I got an idea. Why don't you slip over to the hotel across the road?
0: But I can't afford a hotel room.
5: No, I mean, they're having a plumbers convention, some local union or something, and I'll bet you could slip in and hang out without anybody noticing.
0: Of course. A wise suggestion. Pardon me.
14: Yes, may I help you?
0: I'm looking for the plumbers meeting.
14: Ah, a late arrival. They're in the Skylight Lounge for their traditional opening sing-along time. Just listen for the 10th chorus of Tie a Yellow Ribbon Round the Old Oak Tree. You can't miss them.
0: Thank you. Well, I suppose the most prudent and intelligent course of action will be to return to Odyssey. Oh, pardon me, I'm sorry.
15: Oh, excuse me, I wasn't...
0: Mr. Walton!
15: Eugene!
0: What are you doing here?
15: What are you doing here?
0: I asked you first.
15: Well, that's the funniest thing. I was on my way out of town when I saw the signs for a plumber's convention, so I decided to come back and check it out. Are you staying here at this hotel?
0: No. Alas, after you departed, I was involved in an unfortunate mix-up and had to relinquish my bus ticket.
15: Oh, no kidding. That's too bad.
0: Yes. As limited as my funds are, I was just entertaining the idea of returning to Odyssey.
15: Yeah, but what about your expedition? All the experience you wanted to have?
0: Perhaps I was mistaken.
15: Well, it's too bad. Well, look, Eugene, maybe... since I'm going to California anyway, I guess you could tag along.
0: You're offering me a ride?
15: Yeah.
0: To ride with you to California?
15: Yeah. Do I have to spell it out for you?
0: Mr. Walton, I'm overwhelmed with gratitude. I'm speechless.
15: Good. Keep it that way.
0: Thank you. I'm...
15: Look, Eugene, I'm missing the sing-along in the Skylight Lounge. Now, here's the key to my room. Why don't you go up and take a shower or something?
0: Thank you, Mr. Walton. Imagine the good fortune of meeting up with you like this. I thought I was lost. Destitute.
15: Yeah, right.
7: Oh, there you are.
15: I have to go.
7: I see you found each other.
0: Oh, yes, officer. It's quite remarkable.
7: Remarkable? Nothing. He's been all over town looking for you. In my office,
0: well,
7: then over...
0: I beg your pardon? He's been looking for me?
15: Look, I can't stand around.
7: Sure, especially after told him what happened about your knapsack and giving away your bus
0: You
7: ticket.
0: Told him? Mr. Walton, you already knew?
15: I don't know what he's talking about. I came back for the plumber's meeting, like I said. Look, I'm missing my favorite songs.
7: Well, I won't keep you. I just wanted to make sure you found each other. Good night.
0: Good night.
15: Yeah, thanks.
0: Mr. Walton, you came back for me.
15: Now, don't start, Eugene. He misunderstood, that's all. I came back to pick up some new plumbing techniques.
0: I see.
15: And listen to me. I'll give you a ride on the condition you won't talk my ear off about this big expedition of yours and all the experiences you want to have.
0: I won't.
15: I mean, look at what you've been through already. Experiences don't mean anything unless you learn something.
0: I will heartily confess that I did learn something.
15: Oh, you did, huh? Like what?
0: That sometimes you don't know who your friends are until you need them.
15: Yeah? Well, don't let it get around.
13: Well, it looks as if Bernard and Eugene are off on a new adventure together. And Eugene has already picked up at least one important point. Experiencing things just for the sake of experience is useless. We need to look at everything that happens to us as a way to learn and grow. 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Have you had any experiences lately that taught you an important lesson? 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
24: With SRN News, I'm Jason Walker. Trump administration is charging former Cuban leader Raul Castro in the 1996 downing of civilian planes operated by Miami-based exiles. The indictment is related to Castro's role in the shoot down of two small planes of the exile group Brothers to the Rescue. At the time, Castro was Cuba's defense minister. Elon Musk is selling stock to the public for his SpaceX. That company has been losing billions each year. Still, the IPO is expected to rank among the largest ever. The stock sale could make Musk the first ever trillionaire. U.S. military boarded an Iranian-flagged commercial oil tanker in the Gulf of Oman earlier in the day. It was suspected of trying to violate the United States blockade. This is SRN News.
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26: Denver metro area going to be getting a break from recent rainfall over the course of late tonight through much of Thursday, but we have another weather system moving in mid to late day this Thursday. It'll be with us through mid to late day Friday, bringing another round of still much needed rain showers and some spring thunderstorms, a little high country snowfall. For tonight, trending partly cloudy, dry, near 40, near 70 for a high Thursday, lows mid 40s, back to near 60 Friday, then trending warmer and very nice over the course of Memorial Day weekend, just a few afternoon and evening showers and thunderstorms. I'm meteorologist Mark Huer.
27: Current temperature
28: 53 degrees.
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2: Where it says long suffering here and a prophet will later on come back to the Lord, he's slow to anger, same word, same meaning here, okay? He is very, very slow to want to judge and pour his wrath on you, is what that means. Very slow to do that. Why? Because he wants to give that sinner time to come to know him and repent. That's why. That's why. And God is abounding in goodness and truth. It's a summary, in a sense, of his goodness, his truth. And the word abounding here is rav, and it means much, many, abundant, more numerous. In other words, it's out of the ordinary of magnitude of the abundance of God's goodness that he wants to give to us, and exactly of who he is. He is a good, good father. He is very, very good. And that word goodness is chesed. It means loving kindness. And when it says mercy 2,000 later on, it's the same word. Chesed. Chesed, meaning loving kindness or loyalty. It refers to a specific kind of goodness in the way of not going back on promises. There's over a dozen scriptures or more that talk about how the Lord, he is good. You know, in Psalm 105, 100, verse 5, it says, "The Lord, Yahweh, is good. His mercy is everlasting." Psalm 135, 3, "Praise Yahweh, for Yahweh is good." Nahum 1, 7, Yahweh is good, stronghold in the day of trouble. He is good. Taste and see that the Lord, Yahweh, is good. That's another one. And so there's many, many that talk about how good he is. And he has an abundance of this because he wants to give that out as well to his people. The word truth here is emet. And it means trustworthiness, dependable, faithful. So goodness is attached to this truth. It's true that God never goes back on his goodness, meaning he is faithful to carry out not only his promises, but his goodness, his truth, it's dependable. You can depend on it. You can trust him. He is faithful. He is going to deliver. You can depend on him in his goodness. And then it says in verse 7, it says, keeping mercy for thousands. Again, the word mercy here is the same word as goodness, is chesed, and it means loving kindness, which will be kept for thousands. Again, being brought back to the second commandment. Forgiving iniquity and transgression and sin. And by no means clearing the guilty, visiting the iniquity of the fathers upon the children and the children's children to the third and fourth generation. So again, you see, what is being said here is in reference to the second commandment that they have broken. And yet, he tells us here, he switches around. Before speaking of their guilt, he first mentions here, he keeps mercy for the thousands. And he forgives iniquity, transgression, and sin. The word forgiving here, Hebrew word nasa, it means to lift up, to bear, to take away, to carry off. In other words, it gives the picture that God is the one that is going to carry away the sin. He's the one that's going to bear them up. He's the one that's going to take them away. He's going to do the heavy lifting of taking that burden of guilt off of our shoulders. And to show how forgiving he is, he begins to show you what he is going to forgive. Iniquity, transgression, and sin. Okay, what is iniquity? The Hebrew word is avon. And it means perversity. It means depravity. It means twisted, bent, or crooked. It means anything that you do selfishly. Anything that you do in order to just bring pleasure to your flesh. That is iniquity. Okay? As you fall prey to your own desires. And so your lust issue, guess what? Is iniquity. Your alcoholism is iniquity. Your drug use is iniquity. Anything that you pursue because it brings pleasure to the flesh, guess what? Iniquity. And it's selfishness is what it is. Transgression is another Hebrew word, is pesha. And it means revolt or rebellion. This sin has to do with defiance. It's willful disobedience. And it involves a person who's in authority. So it could be the king, okay? It could be the government, it could be the king. It could be God himself, and it's mostly means that, towards God, I don't want him to be an authority in my life. And so that's pesha. When you have a child that rebels against their parents, that's pesha. Okay. And sin. Chata'a. And what that means, general sin. If other sins weren't mentioned, then it's all collectively under that. And that speaks of any moral failure, is what that speaks of. The point is that God is willing to forgive any and every kind of sin. And sometimes we feel so weighed down with guilt, we wonder if there's any way that God can forgive us. Can God really forgive me of this? Can he really forgive me this time? And we have a tendency to feel like we've fallen beyond God's grasp of his grace. But when you do that, what you're saying is that your sin is greater than his grace. And what you're saying is that God, who is God, cannot provide enough grace to cover your sin. So there's something lacking of God. And that's where the disconnect is. There is no sin so great that God's grace cannot take away and cover and pay for. And so we need to understand that. And when you choose to somehow wallow in your sorrow, oh, God can never forgive me, the Lord rebuke you, because you're saying that God can't do something. You're saying God can't do something good. And that's an evil thing to say against God. And it's not true. And it's not true. Romans 3:23 says, all of sin falls short of the glory of God. We know in Romans 6:23, for the wage of sin is death, but the gift of God is eternal life in Christ Jesus our Lord. That's speaking sin. That's speaking of all kinds of sin, just like the definition has said. And so guess what? A gift has been given. And so how do we overcome the wage of sin? Through Jesus. He's a gift. And we get eternal life with Jesus Christ our Lord. The remedy of our sin problem is a gift. And of course you don't deserve it. It's a gift. You don't deserve gifts. It's the reason you get gifts when, you know, at your birthday. It makes no sense. You did nothing. You just showed up. And people are giving you gifts. And I've mentioned this before. Instead, the gifts should really be given to the mom. Amen. They're the ones that went through having you and then having to put up with you after that. They're the ones that should get the gift. But then if they got the gift, it wouldn't be a gift, because you would deserve it. And those would be wages. That would be your reward. And so, yes, give them rewards, but it's not a gift. It's not a gift. You don't deserve a gift. That's the point. That's the point, you know. And so again, you know, it's a gift. You didn't earn it, okay? It's kind of like with my kids and then now my grandkids. Mine! What do you mean yours? Do you have a job I don't know about? Do you pay for that? I don't think so. The only reason you get to say mine at all.

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3: You'll be forgiven. However, sin must be punished. And so we have verse 7, last part, by no means clearing the guilty. Visiting the iniquity of the fathers upon the children and the children's children of the third and fourth generation. This, again, is bringing up that second commandment, what they violated. Okay? But if you, I'm going to have it up here on the slide. But notice what it says here in verse 5 of Exodus 20. You shall not bow down to them nor serve them, these images. For I, the Lord your God, am a jealous God, visiting the iniquity of the fathers upon the children to the third and fourth generation of those who hate me. It's not as though God is going to bring judgment automatically on the third and fourth generation. He qualifies it. It'll carry through to those who hate me. And so, again, that it, at first glance, it looks like that God is going to punish up to the fourth generation, the future generations being punished for the sins of their father. I just want to say that's not what is being said here. The qualifier here is very clear, those who hate him. So if obeying God says that we love God, then not obeying God means we would hate him. This verse seems to be in light of the other scripture that he's already spoken of himself of being merciful, gracious, long-suffering, abounding in goodness and truth, willing to forgive, you know, every iniquity, transgression, and sin. In Israelite society, the sons, when they married, settled in the immediate vicinity of their parents' home. So glad we don't do that now. Given the usual age of marriage being very young, so just so you understand, when God brought them into the promised land, every tribe got land, a lot of land. And so every family in that tribe got a lot of land, okay? So if you're in a two-bedroom condo with a kid and thinking that somehow that kid has to live with you when they get married, it's like, no. Things are different then. Much more room in which you put an addition onto your house, okay? And so for that next family. And it would go to the third or fourth generation, okay? And so, again, because most men got married by the time they were like 21, 22, okay? And the women got married usually when they're like 14 or 15, all right? So you can see how those generations can stack up pretty quickly there. But guess what? You're still the patriarch of that family. And by how the patriarch goes, usually is how the family goes, okay? So if the patriarch of the family begins to worship another idol, that's going to influence the next and third and fourth generation, okay? It's going to do that. But remember, he's only going to punish those who hate him. So if the head of the family brings in an idol to worship, and the other families were also decided to go along with it, they're responsible for that. You're still an adult. You're responsible for that. You could say, you know what, grandpops, guess what? Not going that way. Not going that way. And so you're still responsible. And so God adds to that one of those who hate me. And so those would be those who choose to follow the lead of grandpops instead of what they know to be true. And everybody's responsible for that. Everyone's responsible for that. And so so when a man refuses to love God passionately and to worship God properly, the consequence of his sin will last four generations. And we know that. Because as you lead your family astray, okay, they will now lead their family astray and on down the line. Okay, but in Israel society, you will notice that your neighbor is worshiping the one true God. You'll notice that when you go to the feasts and the festivals, the one true God. So there's enough of a witness there for there's no excuse for you to continue on of in a sense of how you were raised. Okay, different for us today. Because if you're raised in a household that doesn't know God, guess what? Well, maybe I'll find it in society. No, you won't. No, you won't. And so, again, we are here to be those lights and those witnesses, but we can really see the damage of what happens when

0: the head of the household decides to go in a bad direction, and how it destroys the family. How it destroys the family. And so, again, so if you repent of your idols, of grandpops, and decide not to go that way, guess what? You won't fall under God's judgment. You won't fall under God's judgment. Again, I want to be able to address this issue too, because you never know who is here, but I hear all the time about, or I'll make this statement, here's the thing, God is holy, and because he's holy, he has to be just. And so he has to punish sin. Why? Why can't he just do the big, you know, just forgive everyone, everywhere, and just everybody ends up being with him? Well, the reason for that is because then he wouldn't be a just God. That's why. When God created mankind with Adam and Eve, God created man. He knows what's best for man, okay? And what is best for man is that when God says, don't do something because this is bad, he's not doing it to be some big mean God. Okay. Sin is not bad because it's forbidden. Sin is forbidden because it's bad. It brings, and so God created us. He knows what's good for us. He knows what's bad for us. So, and he wants a free moral agent. He doesn't want to create a bunch of automatons that have to do what he says, because you and I both know that's not a real relationship. If I was to handcuff my wife to the stove and I come home every day and I go, oh man, how loving of her, wanting to make me a meal, and she's there every day at the stove just waiting for me. No, she doesn't have a choice. So that's not a real loving relationship. You know, shackle her to the house so she's there every time I come home. I mean, however you want to envision that, or her with him. Oh, he's always in the backyard doing yard work, but he's, you know, again, chained to a pole that can only go so far. I mean, however you want to look at it, that's not a real relationship. The fact that I can come home and my wife is there, the fact that we can go out somewhere together and she's free to go wherever she wants to go, and yet she chooses to be with me, that is what makes that relationship real. That's what makes it real. With God, a little bit different. In the sense that he is God, we are not. We are to obey him. He says if we love, we will obey him. And we trust him in knowing that he has our best interests in mind. And so he says, hey, look, I created this amazing garden here in Eden. You can eat of anything and everything here but this one tree over here. Why that one tree? Well, the reason for it, okay, is so you can now have something to which you can either obey me today or not obey me today. And we don't know how many days or weeks went by before they chose to disobey, okay? But once they disobeyed, and I love this, it's kind of like Satan comes along, oh, God's withholding something good from you. Well, why would you believe that? Look at everything that he's already done for you. So now you have a choice. Do you believe this slithering snake that somehow can speak? Okay, he says no, because he knows the day that you eat of it, you know, that you'll become like him. Really? Then why don't you do it? Doesn't seem to work for you. But they do, they listen. Whoever you listen to is your authority. Do you know that? Whoever you listen to is your authority. They now choose to listen to Satan. Okay, Lucifer, the snake there. By listening to him as opposed to God, they are now saying what? He's my authority. He's my authority. And they eat of it. Plunders us all into sin. We still have our free will nature. We can either choose to obey God or to disobey God. But God is going to have to judge sin. Why? Because if he didn't, his word wouldn't mean anything. If you have a sign in a store that says shoplifters will be prosecuted, okay, and person comes in, shoplifts, no prosecution, comes in, shoplifts, no prosecution. I know you're thinking, does this story take place in California? Could, okay. So what does that sign mean? Nothing. It means nothing. Because there's no consequence to if you disobey that. Hey, God's word says we're to worship him and worship him only. You don't, nothing happens. Hey, this is how you're supposed to treat your neighbor, but if you don't, nothing happens. If there is no consequence, it doesn't mean anything. But God doesn't blast you right away. He's long-suffering. He's long-suffering, hoping that we will repent. But even if we do, sin still has to be punished. How is it punished? Through a person. The reason that you do all the animal sacrifices. The reason why when Adam and Eve sinned, what happened? Animals had to be sacrificed, and then they got their skins in order to be placed on them, showing substitutionary atonement. Something innocent has to die for the guilty. Why? Why death? To be able to show that sin is serious. Sin equals death. That's why. And so all those animal sacrifices in the Mosaic Law, during the Mosaic Covenant, is to be able to point to that sin equals death. And it's a serious matter. But guess what? Animals aren't the ones that sinned. Man sinned. And so the only one that can atone for the sin of man has to be a perfect, innocent man. And that's Jesus. Fully God, fully man. Came down to die for the sin of mankind, thus upholding the law, upholding God's word, so it means something still. That's why. Can't God just forgive and forget? And it's like, okay, let's bring it down to another analogy that I've used before. And that is, if someone went in and murdered your family, and they caught him, and all of a sudden he's brought before the judge, again, probably in California, and the judge just goes, oh, you know what you did was wrong, don't do it again, and lets him go. What would you say? That's not a just judge. And that's not justice. And that's not fair. And that's not who God is. And he tells us here. And he says right here, guess what? By no means clearing the guilty. And he will do that. We hear all the time about how, and I'll close with this, with another little addendum here, but we're told all the time, oh, the God of the Old Testament, the God of the New Testament is totally different. No, it's not. It's not at all. Look at all the times he's judging the Old Testament. Okay, now let's back up a little bit. Before he judges, what is he doing? He's being merciful. He's being gracious. He's being slow to anger. For what reason? He wants to relent from doing it. He doesn't want to have to judge. He's hoping that through the prophets and through others that they will repent. He sends his word out through them and says, repent. And they more often than not don't. And then he brings judgment. Oh, what a judging God. He was merciful, gracious, long-suffering way before he brings that judgment. Way before that. And so understand that. Now here, to me, I see something very wonderful. Verse 8. So Moses made haste, bowed down his head towards the earth, and worshipped. I love this. Now I've read in more commentaries than not, and I disagree with them, that they show, they say, isn't it interesting that Moses did not bow down and worship when God showed him his glory, but only after he revealed to him his character? And I go, no, because that was happening at the same time. I think the majesty that you see, I think the glimpse of his glory that you see is absolutely attached with who he is. And he's gracious. And he's merciful. And he's slow to anger. And he wants to pardon your iniquity, your transgression, your sin. Praise God for that. That is who he is. And so when he does that, he bows down, and it's the same thing. Because we know God is merciful, gracious, long-suffering, abounding in goodness and truth, we should also praise him from this place. If we should fall down upon our faces and just say, God, you are everything. And we are so gracious. We are so grateful of you being gracious and merciful and loving and everything is. He finally kind of, in as much as he could, being a finite human being, Moses grasped the totality of who God is in his personal name and nature. And it causes him here to make haste to bow his head toward the earth, meaning he fell flat on the earth and began to worship God. We worship God because he is a gracious, merciful, loving, slow to anger God who sent his son Jesus to us. Amen.
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8: This healthcare facility making history. Michael Harrington explains.
9: Children's Hospital in Houston has established the first ever detransitioning clinic. It will help people who have undergone sex change operations to live as the opposite sex undo those surgeries. The hospital is acting under pressure, however. It is setting up the clinic in order to settle a federal lawsuit over child sex change operations it performed in the past and allegedly billed Medicaid for in violation of the rules. Michael Harrington reporting.
8: Attending a weekly worship service, pretty safe thing to do, but an attack this week on a mosque in San Diego intensifying fear among clergy and worshipers. Two teenage suspects opened fire in the mosque, killing a security guard and two other men. The two then committed suicide. Attacks on synagogues have surged since the Hamas offensive against Israel in 2023. This is SRN News.
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too many grocery bags at once, thinking you can handle it, and then, one bag breaks, another slips out of your hands, and everything's on the ground. 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Maybe you're facing a crisis, a tragedy, or just feeling overwhelmed. Well, God is there ready to help you pick up the pieces. 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

0: at the book of Nehemiah. Nehemiah chapter 1, I'm going to read verses 1 to 3 as we sort of set the stage, and I'm reading from the New Living Translation. In late autumn in the month of Kislev, that's around November, December, in the 20th year of King Artaxerxes' reign, I was at the fortress of Susa. Hanani and one of my brothers came to visit me with some other men who had arrived from Judah. I asked them about how the Jews were doing who had returned there from captivity and how things were going in Jerusalem. So we talked about the first wave of the Jews returning under Zerubbabel, then under Ezra. How are they doing now? How are things going? They said to me, things are not going well. For those who return to the province of Judah, they're in great trouble and disgrace the wall of Jerusalem that's been torn down and the gates have been destroyed by fire. So here's Nehemiah living in the lap of luxury in a super cushy job, working for the king, and he hears this really bad news. How does he react? Well, he's deeply moved and he realizes God put me here for a reason. I can make a difference because I have the ear of the king. But before he does anything, he prays. Go back to Nehemiah 1, look at verse 4. When I heard this, Nehemiah says, I sat down and I wept for 4 days. I mourned and I fasted and I prayed to the God of heaven. I said, O Lord God of heaven, the great and awesome God who keeps his covenant of unfailing love and those who love him and obey his commands, listen to my prayer. Look down and see me praying day and night for your people Israel. I confess that we have sinned against you. Yes, even my own family and I have sinned. We have sinned terribly and not obeying your commands. Wow, what a prayer that is. There's a lot we can learn about prayer from that prayer. You want your prayers answered? Well, this prayer was answered. So what did he do? Let's see what we can learn together. First he wept. First he cared. Have you ever wept over the broken walls in your own life or in your family or over people you loved or others who have turned their back on God? So you start there. But here's some principles from his prayer that we can apply in our prayer. And if you're taking notes, here's point number one. He acknowledged the greatness of God. He acknowledged the greatness of God. Verse 5, O Lord God of heaven, the great and awesome God who keeps his covenant of unfailing love to those who love him and obey his commands. O great and awesome God. When you pray, remember who you're talking to. You're talking to the creator of the universe, the almighty God. And his riches are unsearchable and his power is unlimited. And he's literally listening to your prayer right now. So get that in mind, because sometimes we come to God with big problems, but we need to realize we come to God who's bigger than our problems. Number two, Nehemiah reminded God of his promises. He reminds God of the promises that he made. Was that to jog God's memory? Of course not. God doesn't need any help with his memory, but it's to remind himself of what God said. And I love to do this in prayer. I love to remind God of his promises and remind myself as well. So when I start to worry, Lord, you promised me in your word and I should not worry about anything, but I should pray about everything. And the peace of God that passes all understanding will guard my heart and mind in Christ Jesus. So immediately before I've even given the prayer, I'm reminding myself of the promise of God. And that immediately brings calm to my heart. Do you know what I'm talking about? Have you done this? And you realize, oh, wow, you know, the Lord is so powerful and he's going to help me through this. And there's so many promises like that found in the pages of scripture. Number three, Nehemiah confessed his personal sin. Look at verse 7. I confess that I've sinned against you. Yes, my own family and I have sinned. We've sinned terribly by not obeying your commands, decrees, and regulations. Wow. He says, we, my own family, I have sinned. But, you know, as you read the story of Nehemiah, you don't really read of him sinning. Now, he did, of course, sin. But my point is, he was quick to acknowledge his own responsibility. And that's something we don't like to do today. We like to blame everyone and everything for our problems. It's not my fault. It's the fault of that teacher. It's the fault of that parent. It's the fault of that boss. It's the fault of this. It's the fault of that. And all these people that we're having conflicts with, these people are all wrong. It's their fault. Did it ever occur to you, you're the problem? You seem to be the source of conflict at the heart of all of these issues. And you need to go and say, Lord, I have sinned. Because sometimes we'll hear a message and we'll say like this and say, oh, I wish so-and-so were here today. They really need to hear this message. Oh, yeah, okay. Well, guess what? You're here. This message is for you. Now, if you want to send a link to it to so-and-so, that's fine. Maybe they do need to hear it. But the point is, we're so quick, oh, this person needs to hear that, and oh, that person needs to change this other thing. Maybe they do, but what about you? What do you need to change? See, Nehemiah starts with himself and acknowledges his sins. So sometimes we'll pray for someone to change. Lord, change my lousy husband. He's the worst. He just doesn't love me enough. He doesn't appreciate me. Just move in his life and maybe judge him a little and then change him. I don't know. Lord, this ungrateful wife of mine, change her. Get her to stop nagging me and bothering me. Well, Lord, change this, change that. Why don't you start by saying, Lord, change me and make me a better husband. Lord, change me, make me a better wife. See, God changed Nehemiah, and Nehemiah changed things. Yeah, I like that, because prayer will change things, but prayer can change you. So we have to start there. And so off Nehemiah goes now with a desire to serve God. And I love the fact that he prayed for days. He says in verse 6, look down, Lord, and see me praying day and night. Now, this isn't boasting. He's just saying, Lord, look, I'm praying. I'm doing what you told me to do. And if we miss everything else, let's not miss this. Whatever you're facing right now, whatever walls are falling down in your life or in the life of your family or in your job or with your friends, the first thing to do is go to God and call out to him. God says in Jeremiah 33:3, call to me and I will answer you and I will tell you great and mighty things that you do not know.
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0: You know, I've heard people describe a trip to Israel as seeing the Bible actually come to life. Hey, everybody, Greg Laurie. And I've been to Israel many times, and I've led a lot of tours, and I have to say that's absolutely true. 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Think of it this way, it's a vacation with a purpose. And we're going to be taking a tour of Israel April 6 to 15, 2027. 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
1: 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Well, we're in Nehemiah chapter 1 today, as Pastor Greg presents his message, Revival Starts Here.
0: Okay, so point number 4, Nehemiah was specific in his request to God. I love this prayer he prays. Very clear. Verse 10, Lord, please hear my prayer. Listen to the prayers of those who delight in honoring you. Please grant me success today. Make the king favorable to me. Put it in his heart to be kind to me. So Nehemiah says, okay, Lord, I'm going to bet the farm. I'm going to go for this thing. And I'm going to go to the king and I'm going to ask for his help to basically underwrite this whole idea that I have to rebuild the walls of Jerusalem And I'm going to ask you to touch his heart right now. So, Lord, give me success. But don't miss the fact that before he prayed this specific prayer, he spent time waiting on the Lord, seeking the face and the heart of God. And I think when you spend time in Scripture and spend time in God's presence, it will change the way that you pray, and it will change what you pray for. And Nehemiah certainly shows that in this prayer that he prays. Lord, give me favor. So he's going to go to the king and he's going to say, I want to build a wall and you're paying for it. You're going to pay for it. What do you think of that, king? That's exactly what he did. And he went to the king with this request. And of course, as we're going to see as we get into this book, he faced a lot of opposition as he undertook this project. And he faced difficulties and he faced challenges. And when you're doing something for God, you better expect opposition. Some of you would say, Greg, I get tempted all the time. These bad thoughts come to my mind. These challenges come. The persecution comes. What am I doing wrong? Maybe you're doing something right. See, the fact is, when you're serving God, you're going to face opposition, and that opposition is a confirmation you're on the right path, not on the wrong one. Right? So, get ready for it. And that's what Nehemiah faced. So, in conclusion, let's make a commitment. Let's make a commitment to pray for revival in our own life and pray for revival in our nation. As I said in the beginning, it starts with us. The title is Revival Starts Here. One other thing I would bring up is in Nehemiah 7:3, it says that they were to appoint the residents of Jerusalem to act as guards, everyone on a regular watch. Some will serve at sentry posts and some in front of their own homes. So here's the point. As they're putting the plan together, Nehemiah doesn't just hire a bunch of people to do it. He says, everybody is going to do this. We're all going to do it. See, I mean, sometimes we may say, you know, I go to the church and it's the job of the pastors to do this and the job of the staff to do this other thing. Yeah, well, they have their roles and their positions and they're here to serve you, but we all have a part to play. We are the church. We are the body of Christ. You're a part of this. I'm a part of it. We're all a part of it. And so you need to say, Lord, what role do you want me to play? And it will change the whole way you look at church. You know, and you'll come and say, oh man, I've got this role and I take this seriously. And this is what I do for God's kingdom. And then one day, after a time of service, someone comes and says, man, I see you're really faithful in these things. And we have this other thing we're wondering if you'd be willing to help with. I'd love to help with that. And then a little time goes by and someone says, man, we'd like you to do this other thing. You know, one opportunity opens up after another. I remember when I was very new Christian and I was going to Calvary Chapel of Costa Mesa. And I wanted to serve the Lord, so I went into Pastor Chuck's office. I was so bold, I wanted an appointment with Pastor Chuck. So I sat down, I said, hi, Chuck, I'm Greg Laurie, and I want to serve God. And I was thinking maybe Chuck would say, well, Greg, why don't you speak next Sunday morning? Or, you know, who knows? Who knows? And Chuck just said to me, oh, that's nice. Greg, why don't you go see Romaine? Now, I didn't know who Romaine was. But Romaine, his name was Laverne Romaine. Now you know why he went by Romaine. He hated it when people called him Laverne. So Romaine used to be in the Marine Corps, and he was a drill sergeant. And he loved to whip young guys into shape. So I went to Romaine, and I said, hi, Romaine, Pastor Chuck sent me to you because I want to serve the Lord. Romaine knew exactly what that meant. Free janitorial service for the next 6 months. That's exactly what I did. Here's a broom. Go sweep. Go clean up. Do this, do that. And they just had me do, I'm in the bathroom cleaning things. I want to serve God. Exactly. They were saying, if you want to serve God, be faithful in the little things and greater opportunities will open up for you. And if we're not willing to do those little things, why would God want to give us greater things to do? See, you're never too small for God to use. You're only too big. But if you're willing to say, I'll serve wherever, you'll see what a blessing it is. And so notice how everybody was given a job to do in front of their own homes. It starts with you. You can talk all day about, well, the need in America today and these people should do it. Hey, how's your family doing? How are your kids doing? How are you doing in the family? I mean, start with your home. Start with your life. Don't be so quick to point fingers at everybody else. Start with yourself and start building the walls there. Our most effective tools are prayer and gospel proclamation. We need to rise up and do that, but let it start here. Let it start with you. So it starts by asking Christ into your life and then saying, Lord, revive me. So we're going to close with a prayer. I want to invite people to believe in Jesus if you have not done it yet. And we're also going to pray for personal revival. And we're also going to pray for revival in our state. Boy, do we need it. A lot of people want to write our state off. Don't forget the last great spiritual awakening happened in California. We're going to pray God does it again. And then we'll pray for an awakening for our nation. Lord, we come to you today as your people. And I pray for any who have joined us who do not yet know you. If they've not yet asked Jesus to come into their life, let this be the moment they do it. If you've not asked Jesus to come into your life, you can do that right here, right now. You just pray, Lord Jesus, forgive me of my sin. Thank you for dying for me on the cross and rising again from the dead. I turn from my sin now and I choose to follow you from this moment forward. In Jesus' name I pray.

0: 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Well, you know, Pastor Greg, marriage vows almost always include words like, as long as we both shall live, or until death do us part.
1: Right.
0: I've never heard anybody say, yeah, we'll give it a try. Everyone seems sincere at the altar, and yet they say nearly half of marriages end in divorce.
1: Yeah.
0: What's the reason I do becomes I'm done?
1: Wow. You know, Dave, I heard a stat the other day that said that the more you spend on your wedding, the higher the chances are that your marriage could end up in divorce. Now, I know someone's alarmed right now. Maybe they spent too much on their wedding and they're concerned about their future. Don't be, because that's why I've written a brand new book called Am I Doing This Right? To help you be certain that you are building your marriage on the right foundation. But here's the problem. I think that sometimes people think more about the wedding than they do the marriage, or they put more attention on their house than they do on their home. You know, when Kathy and I got married back in the early 70s, it was a classic hippie wedding. I'm still embarrassed by the horrible tuxedo that I chose to wear, though Kathy was a vision of beauty wearing the same bridal dress her mother wore when she was married. Huh. We didn't spend much on the wedding. I think the whole wedding cost, I don't know, $80 or so. But 52 years later, our marriage is strong and vibrant. And I love my wife more today than I did on the day that I married her. But it's because we built our marriage on Christ. And we built our marriage on biblical principles. And I want to share with you some of the things that we've learned together in this brand new book that we're offering to you now that we're calling Am I Doing This Right? Subtitled God's Design for Relationships That Last. So maybe I'm talking to someone out there with a strong marriage. I think if you get a copy of this book, it'll strengthen what is there. I might be talking to somebody that has a marriage that is unraveling. I think this book could be very timely and very helpful to you. Or maybe I'm talking to someone that's going to get married. Wow, it'd be good to start getting these principles into play as you prepare yourself for the second most important decision of your life, and that is who you're going to marry. The first most important decision, of course, is your relationship with Christ. So get a copy of this new book, Am I Doing This Right? God's Design for Relationships That Last.
0: 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Or just go online to harvest.org. Well, next time, more important insight from the book of Nehemiah. We'll see, there's a time for prayer and contemplation, and there's a time for action. That's next time. But before we go, we talked about revival today. Pastor Greg closes by helping us rededicate ourselves to that goal.
1: Lord, we pray for revival. Let it start with us. Let it start with me. Lord, we admit we fall short. We acknowledge that Perhaps we have left our first love. We don't do those things we once did. Help us to do them again as you tell us to, Lord. Help us to have a passion for prayer, a hunger for the Word of God, a desire to be a functioning, living part of your church. And we pray that you will bless us and lead us and guide us and use us in our communities, in our state, in our nation. Lord, we pray that you will send a spiritual awakening to the United States of America. That you'll move in Washington, D.C. and bring people to you, Lord. Bring people to repentance. Republicans, Democrats, independents, just bring people to Jesus. That's the most important thing of all. More important than anything else. You can do this. You've raised this nation up, Lord, to be a light to the world. Imagine a world without America, how you've used us. But Lord, we have forgotten you, but you have not forgotten us. Send a revival to America. And let it start with us, right here, right now. In Jesus' name we pray.
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15: With
12: SSRN News, I'm Jason Walker. Federal prosecutors charging former Cuban President Raul Castro in the 1996 downing of civilian planes operated by Miami-based exiles. That indictment related to Castro's role in the shootdown of two small aircraft operated by the exile group Brothers to the Rescue. At the time, Castro was Cuba's defense minister. Early season heat wave making life miserable for folks in the Northeast and Mid-Atlantic. Dozens of records could fall. Conditions continue to climb to levels more typical of midsummer than being in the middle of May. One major concern, health risk for the elderly and those who don't have AC in their homes. New Mexico authorities say three people are dead. More than a dozen first responders have been hospitalized. This is SRN News. Denver weather.
15: Denver metro area going to be getting a break from recent rainfall over the course of late tonight through much of Thursday, but we have another weather system moving in mid to late day this Thursday. It'll be with us through mid to late day Friday, bringing another round of still much needed rain showers and some spring thunderstorms, a little high country snowfall. For tonight, trending partly cloudy, dry, near 40, near 70 for a high Thursday, lows mid 40s, back to near 60 Friday, then trending warmer and very nice over the course of Memorial Day weekend, just a few afternoon and evening showers and thunderstorms. I'm meteorologist Mark Huer.
16: Current temperature
17: 49 degrees.
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20: Don't apologize because you bear the name of Jesus. 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
19: 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That's 855-577-2255. We're so glad you're here to listen. Today's program will complete the message we began yesterday. Here's Pastor Allen with part two of What is Ahead? Lightning.
20: Now, this list of events associated with Jesus' return, I've been working on this for more than one session. We are going to finish it. So buckle up. The first part you have in your notes is just a reiteration, a recapitulation of what we've already talked about. My best counsel for you is to let the Holy Spirit focus your attention on what He wants to show you. Amen. It's not so much about having a perfect chart. Let the Holy Spirit highlight what's most relevant for you in your journey and the season that you're walking through. Amen. Because your personal season, your life stage, there's so many things that add texture to this that's more important than a chart. And I'm not opposed to order, but the resurrection of the dead and the judgment of true Christians, that's something that's between us and the return of the King. When the Lord returns, those who are dead in Christ will be raised to life again. Their physical bodies raised to life again. It's amazing to me. 1 Thessalonians 4 gives us a passage around that. And the rapture is the word that's often slipped in there. And there's some contrarians that will go, the word rapture is not in the New Testament. Depends on the translation you read. There's some translations that don't use it, but the Greek word that is translated means a sudden snatching away, which is what the rapture describes. So the event is described whether the word is used or not. That at the return of Jesus, those who are alive when he returns will be caught up to meet him. And those who have died in Christ will be raised to life again. It's a wonderful homecoming. Amen. Between the king and his family.
16: Thank you, Lord.
20: And following the rapture is the judgment of believers. 2 Corinthians 5:10 says we must all appear before the judgment seat of Christ, that we can receive what is due us for the things done while we're in the body, good or bad. There's a different judgment. There's more than one judgment mentioned in the New Testament. And the way to identify the outcome of the judgment is to define the judgment seat, that point from which judgment is being issued. It's the difference in a chancery court and a federal court. Different places of authority. And the judgment seat of Christ is the judgment of believers. It's not a judgment of heaven or hell. It's not a judgment of condemnation. It's an evaluation of your life. And whether what you've invested your efforts in your journey through time. We all have this little window that we get to live under the sun. Between our birth and the cessation of our earth suit, we get that little window of time, and the opportunity is to use it to serve the Lord. And what we're told in Scripture is that if we use it to serve the Lord, that what we have done with our lives will stand the test of God's judgment and go with us into eternity. If not, it'll be burned up in a moment. The description is that we'll be like someone saved, escaping through the flames. We ourselves will make it through, but nothing else. So be conscious of how you live. It's not that you earn your way to heaven. You give yourself to the Lord. There's a completely different scene at the Great White Throne Judgment. That is a judgment of destiny. That's where those that have chosen not to honor the Lord, they'll receive their judgment. Not something mean-spirited. They're being given what they've chosen. They're being granted what they have asked for. And then we're told there's a significant description of the Antichrist that steps into human history and the overthrow of the Antichrist and his forces. But we took a bit of time to talk about it in 1 John. It explains to us that there's a spirit of Antichrist in the earth, that there have been many Antichrists. There have been multiple individuals across the span of human history that gave expression to this spirit of Antichrist. Lenin, Stalin, Hitler, Pol Pot. I mean, just there's a long list of human rulers who've been brutal and cruel and evil and wicked. But there's an ultimate individual who will make the bargain that Jesus rejected when he was tempted by Satan in the wilderness. Satan rebelled against God in heaven and lost his place. My opinion, some of this is not completely portrayed in Scripture, but my opinion is he lost his place because his desire was to have the place that Jesus had. He wanted that place of honor. And so he led a rebellion, and Satan and a third of the angels were cast out of heaven. And when Jesus was beginning his public ministry after his baptism and the descent of the Spirit, Satan came and tempted him and showed him all the kingdoms of the earth. And he said, I will give you authority over all these kingdoms if you'll bow down and worship me. And Jesus refused the bargain. But there'll be a person that will step onto the stage of human history that will accept that bargain. And he'll become the most beastly ruler the world has ever known. For a very short period of time, he'll seem to be able to solve the problems of the world. The choice that's available to humanity is that we can serve Christ in righteousness and holiness and share in his kingdom. If we reject that opportunity, we will most certainly serve the false Christ and all the horror of his kingdom. It's why we believe in evangelism. It's why we share our story. It's why we will pray for the people we work with and invite our neighbors and do our best to extend the kingdom of God, because there are two options to our futures. We will either serve Christ in his righteous, holy kingdom, or we will serve the Antichrist in its beastliness. All humanity will receive the most terrible lesson ever demonstrated on the earth, what it means to reject the Christ. Revelation 19 gives us a scenario, we've already looked at it, of the ultimate defeat of the Antichrist. And only Jesus will do that. Jesus is coming back because in his absence, the spirit of Antichrist would have overcome faith in the earth. Jesus comes back to establish his kingdom. Amen. The return of the king will not feel like an intrusion. You're not going to think, oh, bummer, I had plans for next week. The return of the king will be the only possibility of a future. Amen. And he will come in power, in glory, with all of his angels, in the glory of God. The book of Revelation is this grand scenario of these two characters in opposition to one another. The lamb and the beast. The lamb occurs 28 times in the book of Revelation. The beast occurs 33 times in reference to the Antichrist. It's this ultimate end time conflict between those two. Book of the Revelation describes the mark of the beast. You've got it. It's Revelation 13. It said he forced everyone, small and great, rich and poor, free and slave, to receive a mark on his right hand or on his forehead so that no one could buy or sell unless he had the mark. A physical mark. I believe it. I take it in a literal way. I think there'll be a physical mark. You know, I remember hearing those verses read when I was much younger, a child, and they seemed kind of fanciful to me. It didn't seem probable to me. I didn't know a logical way that could happen. You know, the characteristics involved in that kind of a conversation would require a global economy, a centralized

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3: Part of what's prompted this series for me was I got a series of frightened questions from people from a broad set of places. Folks, God has a great reputation of taking care of his people. Amen. When God led the slaves of Egypt out of Egyptian slavery in 400 years of bondage, he gave them the plunder, the gold and silver of the Egyptians, but there wasn't a Costco in the Sinai. It's a fascinating question to me, and I haven't figured out exactly what I want to do with it yet, but when do you suppose Moses knew there would be manna? Scholars argue a bit about how many people left, but let's just say there was a 500,000 people with Moses. Let's say it's the population of our county. And he led them deliberately away from the road where there would have been some supplies into the wilderness where there was nothing. When do you suppose he knew there would be manna? I'll tell you what he did know, there would be panic. Because 3 days after the Red Sea, when the water wasn't good to drink, they wanted to kill him. When did he know there would be manna? I don't know. It's not a trick question. He led those people on a path where the only possibility of survival was God's provision and intervention. Amen. Don't panic. He'll take care of us. He'll take care of us. Hasn't he taken care of you? So, well, there have been difficult days. Well, he is faithful. Don't take the mark. Back to the conversation we've been having a bit. We had it, I started it on the weekend. Do the right thing, even if there's a consequence. We have been capitulating to evil for too long. We have been surrendering for too long. If you cultivate that mindset and you let it get entrenched in your heart, you will move beyond the ability of redemption. Practice doing what you know to be right. Honor the truth.
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5: 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Some of my favorite verses that Paul wrote, a bit of devotional time, and then some place to journal. The goal is to be changed. We want to be transformed by the Word of God and not just informed by it. Saul of Tarsus, a hero of mine, I got to know him as the Apostle Paul, an unrelenting advocate for Jesus in the face of unyielding persecution. Folks, that sounds like the world we live in. Lessons from Paul, it'll help you and I be overcomers, triumphant in this season in the earth. 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
4: 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That's 855-577-2255. Now, let's get back to Pastor Allen to wrap up part two of his message called What is Ahead? Lightning.
3: There's a third component between where we are and the end of this age, and that's Israel coming back into the center of history. As we approach the culmination of this age, Israel will return to the center of history for the climax of this age. I'm quite confident that's the reason we've seen this crazy

0: spike in anti-Semitism, hatred of the Jewish people. It's illogical, it's irrational, it's being disseminated, it's like rat poison. People saying, I'm just asking questions. No, you're not. You're doing your best to deconstruct confidence in the Word of God. Romans 11, in verse 25, this is written to Gentile believers, to non-Jewish believers. I don't want you to be ignorant of this mystery, brothers, so that you may not be conceited. Israel has experienced a hardening in part until the full number of the Gentiles has come in. And so all Israel will be saved. As it is written, the deliverer will come from Zion and he'll turn godlessness away from Jacob. And this is my covenant with them when I will take away their sins. Paul's writing, a rabbi, a Pharisee of the Pharisees, excuse me, and he said that the Jewish people will experience a hardening in part until, it's not forever. There's a timeline on it. I don't have time to unpack that fully, but there's a great harvest ahead of us. Millions will be coming into the kingdom of God. When he says all Israel will be saved, I don't believe that to mean all Israel that's alive now. Look at Romans chapter 9 and verse 27. Isaiah cries out concerning Israel. And the previous passage was Romans 11. This is Romans 9. Consistent author, so it's a consistent thought. Though the number of the Israelites will be like the sand by the sea, only the remnant will be saved, for the Lord will carry out his sentence on earth with speed and finality. The remnant is those that God has known and chosen for himself. But the Jewish people will come back to the center. The attention of the earth will be turned to the city of Jerusalem. It'll be the focus at those the climactic scenes at the end of the age. Well, then number four, Jesus will come and he'll judge the Gentile nations. We've seen the judgment of God upon the Jewish people. We've celebrated it. We've danced about it. We've mocked them for it. But now we're going to see the judgment of God upon the Gentile nations. We've been very ready amongst those of us in the Christian community to say that the Jewish people rejected Jesus. What do you think will be said of the Gentile nations who for 2,000 years have had the opportunity to choose Jesus as Lord? We have gleefully talked about those people that stood on the streets of Jerusalem and said, crucify him. What have we said about Jesus? What have we said about him in our lifetimes in the streets where we live? What have we said about him in our lifetimes in our schools and the halls of government? What have we said about his righteous decrees in our lifetimes? It should cause every one of us to be a bit sober. Joel chapter 3 and verse 1, in those days and at that time. It's very much a timing passage. You know, the prophetic scriptures often give us, the way in my imagination I think of them is they're photographs almost like a Polaroid. You get a Polaroid, but they're not all arranged chronologically and they're not sequential. So understanding what that scene is and when it's to be, where it's to be placed in the unfolding purposes. And Joel is giving us a bit of a chronological clue. In those days and at that time, when I restore the fortunes of Judah and Jerusalem, when Jerusalem is restored, for 2,000 years the Jewish people were scattered to the nations of the world. For 2,000 years there was no Jewish homeland. I have Israeli friends today, many who serve or have served in the Israeli Defense Forces, whose parents were Holocaust survivors, and there was a great gulf between that generation, those who survived the Holocaust and their children who became Israeli citizens. Their children don't understand. There's a great deal that's unspoken. The Holocaust survivors have very little to say about it. One of my friends became a colonel in the IDF. And he said when he was given his officer's commission, his father wept. And he thought his father was weeping out of some sort of displeasure. And it led to a difficult conversation. But he said, you don't know what it's like when the enemies are coming to your home and taking your children or your family, and there's nothing you can do. When there's no recourse and there's no weapons. He said, we never imagined that there could be an Israeli army. We've witnessed something that seemed impossible, the restoration of the nation of Israel and the Jewish people coming from more than 200 nations. Amen. When the day the modern state of Israel was declared, it's the anniversary of that's just in front of us. The day that that nation was recognized by the UN, five surrounding Arab nations declared war on that fledgling government with no standing army. They had nothing. And the British, who had withdrawn from the area, gave all of their fortified positions to those Arab nations. And only through the supernatural intervention of God did tiny Israel survive that initial war. Amen. And they have survived through the intervening decades. So we have a bit of a little window into the timing. Joel says, when I restore the fortunes of Judah and Jerusalem, I will gather all nations and bring them down to the valley of Jehoshaphat. And there I'll enter into judgment against them concerning my inheritance, my people Israel. God's going to judge the Gentile nations for how they've treated the Jewish people. For they scattered my people among the nations, and they divided up my land. It strikes me that all these hundreds of years after Joel wrote that, we're still arguing over how we divide up that land. They cast lots for my people, and they traded boys for prostitutes, and they sold girls for wine that they might drink. I'm confident that God will judge the nations on the basis of how they've treated the Jewish people. Amen. I would encourage you to be in urgent prayer that our nation will not align itself against Israel and the Jewish people. Amen. That doesn't mean everything the Israeli government does is right and should be supported. I'm not saying that at all. They make ungodly, wicked policies just like our government does. I still pray for our nation. I still intercede for our nation. I still believe our nation has a Christian heritage in spite of some of the most ungodly policies in our history and in our present. We're still killing 3,000 babies a day. As horrific as slavery is, and as it's a stain on our national history, I believe the way we have embraced abortion will be a far graver stain when the story is finally told. So I'm not suggesting that there's some kind of naive, slavish endorsement of everything the Israeli government puts forward as a policy, by any means. But I'm telling you, our prayers for the Jewish people and the purposes of God for that nation need to be a part of our spiritual journey. The principle that I've learned, and I think it's true, is that God blesses the Jews directly, but God blesses the Gentiles through the Jews. Conversely, God judges the Gentiles directly, but God has chosen to judge the Jewish people through the Gentiles. We have the judgment of God before us, folks. We shouldn't be arrogant towards the Jewish people. Amen. Look at Matthew 25. I understand Matthew 25 to be the Joel chapter 3 of the New Testament. When the Son of Man comes in all of his glory and all the angels with him, he'll sit on his throne in heavenly glory, and all the nations will be gathered before him. Isn't that what Joel talked about? And he'll separate people one from another as a shepherd separates the sheep from the goats. He'll put the sheep on his right and the goats on his left. And the king will say to those on his right, come, those of you who are blessed by my Father, take your inheritance, the kingdom prepared for you since the creation of the world. And the last piece of this, I told you I was going to get through. Christ will establish his kingdom on earth. Folks, we're not going to spend eternity in heaven. Jesus is coming back to earth to rule and to reign. What did he teach us to pray? Remember when the disciples asked Jesus to teach them to pray, just as John had taught his disciples? He said, pray this way, your kingdom come, your will be done on earth as it is in heaven. Look at Isaiah 24. The earth is broken up, the earth is split asunder, the earth is thoroughly shaken, the earth reels like a drunkard, sways like a hut in the wind, so heavy upon it is the guilt of its rebellion that it fails, never to rise again. In that day, the Lord will punish the powers of the heavens above. I believe those are spiritual powers, principalities and powers. And the kings on the earth below, those are earthly rulers. They'll be herded together like prisoners bound in a dungeon. They'll be shut up in prison and punished after many days. The moon will be abashed and the sun ashamed, for the Lord Almighty will reign on Mount Zion and in Jerusalem and before its elders gloriously. Amen. It's fascinating. The glory of the Lord will be made evident through Jesus. And the glory of the Lord will be so bright that the sun and the moon will be ashamed at the paltry nature of the light they were able to emit or reflect. Amen. The glory of our Lord. Amen. Don't apologize because you bear the name of Jesus. Don't be reluctant. It's the greatest honor of your life. The greatest privilege of your existence is to be identified with him. Treat it that way. It's more precious than any organization you can join or any group you could be a part of or any award you might be received or all of the things that we tend to think define our personalities. I want to lead with, I belong to Jesus of Nazareth. We will celebrate together the arrival of the King, and whatever comes, whatever challenges we face, God is faithful. His provision will take us through. Amen.
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8: With SRN News, I'm Jason Walker. Elon Musk announcing plans for a massive sale of stock to the public for a space company that is losing billions.
9: Documents filed show that SpaceX lost $2.6 billion from operations last year on $18.7 billion in revenue, and the losses kept piling up at the start of this year as well. Musk and certain other shareholders will receive shares in a special class of stock that gives them 10 votes for each share they hold. The stock sale could also make Musk a major owner who co-founded SpaceX in 2002, the world's first trillionaire. I'm Lisa Dwyer.
8: It's the middle of May, not the middle of the summer, but don't tell that to people right now in the Northeast and Mid-Atlantic. Sweating like crazy, dozens of heat records already. This is SRN News.
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11: Denver metro area going to be getting a break from recent rainfall over the course of late tonight through much of Thursday, but we have another weather system moving in mid to late day this Thursday. It'll be with us through mid to late day Friday, bringing another round of still much needed rain showers and some spring thunderstorms, a little high country snowfall. For tonight, trending partly cloudy, dry, near 40, near 70 for a high Thursday, lows mid 40s, back to near 60 Friday, then trending warmer and very nice over the course of Memorial Day weekend, just a few afternoon and evening showers and thunderstorms. I'm meteorologist Mark Huer.
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13: 48 degrees.
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0: 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Pastor Nick's desire is to bring the gospel into your life so you can experience the joy and freedom that can only be found through Jesus. Today's message is from our series, Engaging in God's Work, from the book of Nehemiah, in which we see how God stirs the hearts of his people, calls them to seek him first, and then uses them to do his work to bless multiple generations. Here's Pastor Nick.
1: But the report these men gave, it was absolutely devastating. Because it says in verse 3, they said to me, the remnant there in the province who has survived the exile, they are in great trouble and shame. The wall of Jerusalem is broken down. Its gates are destroyed by fire. You see, these people who had survived the exile, they had returned home to the promised land, but things were not going well for them there. They were in great trouble. And the reason they were in great trouble is because the wall of Jerusalem was broken down. Now, to you and me, that doesn't really sound like a very big problem. Like, our city doesn't have a wall, and we're doing just fine. We're fine. We don't need a wall. Maybe these guys need to just toughen up, stop being whiners, and get on with life. Or why don't they just build a wall and stop complaining about it? How about that? Well, look at how Nehemiah responds to this news that the wall is broken down. It says, as soon as he heard these words, I sat down and wept and mourned for days. That's how upsetting it was for Nehemiah when he heard that the wall of Jerusalem was broken and this was the plight of the people. Now remember, I want you to remember, in verse 1, where does Nehemiah live? He lives in Susa, the citadel. What's a citadel? It's literally a fortified castle on top of a hill. You see, in the ancient world, walls and fortifications were very important. They were essential in order for a city to function and for the people to be safe. If you didn't have walls, then your city was completely vulnerable to attacks from roaming gangs and hordes and raiders that were common at that time, especially in the countryside regions of places. You see, if people knew that there was a group of people living in an unprotected place, then guess what would happen? That community of people would be constantly and repeatedly targeted by raiders and thieves. And that was the exact situation in Jerusalem. I mean, imagine if you moved into a neighborhood and every week your house got broken into and you got robbed on the street. That's the situation in Jerusalem. The people who returned there, they're essentially squatting on a heap of rubble. They're just barely surviving. And they're constantly under threat. They're unable to make any progress at all. Now, again, you might ask the question, well, then why didn't they just build a wall? Well, here's the reason. If you read the book of Ezra, Ezra chapter 4 tells us why they didn't build a wall. The reason they didn't build a wall is because they had actually been forbidden by a royal decree from the Persian authorities that said they were forbidden from building a wall. And here's why. When these original settlers went back to resettle Jerusalem, some other people opposed them. And they went to the Persian authorities and said, you need to write a decree that forbids these people from building a wall because Jerusalem, they said, is a rebellious city. And if they build a wall, then they'll become strong. And if they become strong, they'll rebel against the empire and they'll stop paying taxes. And so in order to keep Jerusalem weak, in order to keep Jerusalem small, it was ordered that Jerusalem be kept vulnerable, that they not have a wall. So that's why they didn't have a wall, is because they weren't allowed to have a wall. But notice Nehemiah's response to hearing this news about the bad state of Jerusalem. Nehemiah weeps over this. He mourns for several days. He looks at the situation. He says, it shouldn't be this way. Now, for you and for me, when it comes to engaging in God's work always begins with being burdened by something you see that is broken, that's not right, that's not the way it ought to be. For Nehemiah, the reason he cared so much about Jerusalem wasn't just because of nostalgia. It wasn't just because of his ancestral heritage. It's because, as a Jewish person, Nehemiah knew that God's purposes, God's calling for their people and for their nation, it was inextricably linked to that land and that place. And here's why. Because God had promised through the prophets that the Messiah was going to be born in that land, in Bethlehem, which is right next to Jerusalem. It was prophesied that the Messiah would come out of the region of Galilee, which is in the north of Israel. It was prophesied that the Messiah would enter Jerusalem riding on a donkey and that he would take the throne of King David. In other words, God's plan to bring salvation to the world through this nation, it was connected to Israel being returned to that land. And so Nehemiah realizes this, and he begins thinking about this. Oh, things are not good in Jerusalem. But here he is living in safety in a citadel 900 miles from Israel, along with most of God's people. Decades have passed since they were allowed to go back home, but very few of them have. They've just become comfortable where they are. They've become focused on their own personal prosperity, their own personal security, their goals and things like that, rather than God's calling for them and for their lives. And as Nehemiah sees this gap between what is and what should be, he's bothered by it. He feels the weight of this burden. He feels this sense of concern. So let me ask you today, when you look at the world, when you look at your own life, is there anything that bothers you? Is there anything you look at and you say, it shouldn't be this way? I don't want it to be this way. I want it to be different. What we see here in Nehemiah chapter 1 is that God's work begins when his people are burdened by what is broken, by what's broken in the world, by what's broken in our lives. And stepping into God's vision for your life, it begins with developing what I like to call a godly sense of discontentment. See, the Bible talks about how important it is that we be content in where God has us right now at this moment in our lives. Because why? Because we trust in God's sovereignty. We rest in God's plan. But at the same time that we should have faith and be content with where God has us, the Bible would also show us that there's also a good and godly kind of discontentment that we should have as well. A godly discontentment comes from knowing the things that God loves and knowing the things that God wants and not being satisfied until we see those things fulfilled. For example, the Bible says that God loves righteousness and he loves justice. The Bible says in 1 Timothy chapter 2 that God desires for all people to be saved and come to a knowledge of the truth. If that's something that God cares about, then I want that to be something that burdens my heart as well. Or how about 1 Thessalonians chapter 4, which says, this is the will of God, your sanctification. I don't want to be content with where I'm at until I see God's vision for my life come to fruition. In other words, it's important to allow your heart to be burdened by the things that weigh heavily on God's heart. So let me ask you again, when you think about your life, when you think about the future, what are some things that you would like to see change in your marriage, with your kids, in your relationship with God? What does God want your life to look like? And what would it take for you to align yourself with God's vision for your life? Well, that's exactly what's happening to Nehemiah as we read this passage. He's realizing that Jerusalem's not in the condition God desires it to be, and that his own life, along with the lives of those around him, they are no longer aligned with God's calling. And that realization bothered him He felt the weight of that reality. He didn't quickly dismiss it. Instead, he sat with that burden and he allowed it to work on his heart. But that's also not the last thing that Nehemiah did. It's not the end of this story. It brings us to the second part of our message, which is that God's work begins when his people are, first of all, burdened by what's broken, but secondly, when they are driven to seek him. Notice what Nehemiah did with the burden that he felt. It says in verse 4 that he didn't just mourn, he didn't just weep, but he fasted and he prayed before the God of heaven. He turned his cares into prayers. He brought his burdens before the Lord. And that's really important because, as we're going to see in this book, Nehemiah is a man of action. He's a man who doesn't like to sit on his hands and wait around. He does stuff. And yet, before Nehemiah stands up and gets to work, notice this. The first thing he did is that he sought the Lord about this burden he felt, about the problem that he saw.
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1: If you look down at chapter 2, verse 1, you'll notice this. When Nehemiah does take action, he tells us when it happened. He says it was in the month of Nisan in the 20th year. The month of Nisan is 4 months after the month of Kislev, which is when this story began. In other words, for 4 months, Nehemiah sought the Lord about what to do before he stood up and took action. Now that's important because I think there are some of us who we feel this urge to fix every problem immediately. We jump in quickly, but then our enthusiasm wanes or we get distracted or overwhelmed or discouraged. And I think Nehemiah is a very good example for us because he seeks the Lord first. And the truth is, the amount of needs, the amount of problems in the world is really endless. You're never going to get to the end of it. So it's very essential that you ask God, Lord, what is your vision and your calling for me in this situation that I see? When you feel burdened over something that's broken in the world or in your life, the first thing to do is to let that burden drive you to seek the Lord. And you know that phrase, seeking the Lord? That's not just religious jargon. You know what that is? That's a phrase that comes from the Bible itself. In fact, in our call to worship this morning, we read Psalm 27, which says this, "You have said, seek my face, and my heart says to you, your face, Lord, do I seek." To seek the Lord means to actively pursue God. It's the opposite of passively waiting for God to do something or to speak to you. It's when you are putting in the effort, you're taking the initiative to actively pursue God and seek him. And in this passage, there are three ways that Nehemiah sought the Lord. The first way is that he sought the Lord in prayer. Then we're going to see he sought the Lord in scripture. And finally, he sought the Lord through spiritual disciplines. Let me walk you through these. First of all, Nehemiah sought the Lord in prayer. In verses 5 through 10, we read Nehemiah's prayer. It's not the only prayer he probably prayed during this time, but this prayer represents the core, the heart of what Nehemiah was praying over the course of these 4 months. It says in verse 5, Nehemiah, he praised God and he declares who God is. Then in verses 6 and 7, Nehemiah declares, or he asks God, rather, to hear his prayer, and then he confesses his sins, both his own individual sins, and he confesses for the sins of his people. Now, obviously, Nehemiah wasn't responsible for every wrong thing that every Jewish person had ever done, but his heart is grieved by the fact that his people have sinned against God, and he humbly repents before the Lord. In verses 8 and 9, Nehemiah then reminds God of his promise that he gave to Moses, that if the people would repent, God would restore them. And in verses 10 and 11, Nehemiah prays for the Jewish people and for himself that God would give them courage and direction and success as they seek to engage in God's work. And these are essential elements to prayer that we see in these passages. Praising the Lord for who he is, confessing sin, asking God to act in ways that only he can. As we begin this new year, I want to encourage you to start this year by seeking the Lord. You know, something I've wanted to do here at the church for years is to begin the year with a dedicated week of prayer and seeking the Lord together. And this year we're doing it. That's what this is. If you heard it announced earlier, it's called Seek First. It's a week of prayer and preparation. And every day this week at 6:30 in the evening, Monday through Friday, we're going to be gathering together to worship and pray. People will share testimonies. We're going to read from the Bible. And the purpose is to dedicate this year and dedicate ourselves to the Lord and seek his direction, seek his will, seek his face together. And I'm excited for it. I think it's going to be great, and I hope that all of you will be there. The next thing that Nehemiah did to seek the Lord, he sought the Lord through Scripture. Something that might not be immediately apparent to you as you read this passage is that in verses 8 and 9, Nehemiah is quoting Scripture. Specifically, he's quoting four passages from the book of Deuteronomy. And so I just imagine, I'm not sure if I can prove it, but this is what I think might be going on. As he's praying to the Lord and seeking the Lord, he's also maybe got the scroll of Deuteronomy open before him, and he's reading it. And as he's reading it, he's praying through it and responsively praying, Lord, I see what your word says right here. Lord, do it, I ask. And again, one of the most effective ways for you to seek the Lord in your life, and especially this new year, is by reading God's word. If you want God to speak to you, here's a surefire way to hear God's voice. Open the Bible and read it. You know, something I challenge you to do every year, and many of you have done it, so many of you have done it over these past few years. I've challenged you every year to read through the entire Bible in a year. We provide Bible reading plans. You can pick one up on your way out. They're at the welcome desk out there. But let me just tell you this. If that sounds daunting to you, I want you to know it's totally doable and it will absolutely change your life. If you've never read through the entire Bible, just imagine how much better you're going to know God's heart and his word as you do that. If you have read through the Bible, I'm here to tell you this. As you continue to do it, you're going to see more and more treasures in it. As you dig deeper, you're going to get more out of it. There are going to be fresh insights. The Bible describes itself to us. God's word is like water that cleanses our minds. And how much do we need that? It's like water that refreshes our soul. It's a treasure that the deeper you dig, the more you find. So let me challenge you this year to seek God by reading his word. And finally, the third one, Nehemiah sought the Lord through spiritual disciplines. Did you see in verse 4? Nehemiah didn't just pray, he also fasted. Fasting is when you purposefully skip a meal in order to pray and seek the Lord instead. It's a way of saying, I'm not just a body, I'm also a spirit. I'm not a slave to my body's demands and desires, but I am master over my body's desires, and I choose to seek God as my primary source of sustenance. Fasting is one example of a spiritual discipline. Spiritual discipline is the name that we give to these practices that we do repeatedly that help us to grow in our relationship with God. Practices like giving and serving others and partaking in the Lord's Supper and more. Spiritual discipline is an intentional action that you do repeatedly because it helps you grow in your relationship with God. I like to describe spiritual disciplines. I say this, it's like a single step. If you take a single step, you're basically where you were. You haven't gone very far. But the thing is, if you keep taking steps continuously over time, it's amazing how far you can go. It's amazing how far those steps will take you. Those little steps repeated over time will move you from where you are now to where God wants you to be. Now, at the Welcome Center out in the foyer, we have a resource called our Discipleship Pathway. I've got a copy of it here, but I'd love for you to pick up one of these, especially those of you who are really interested this year in growing in the Lord. Those of you who are interested in taking your next step as a disciple of Jesus, definitely pick one of these up, because what it does, it maps out next steps for you to take in following Jesus wherever you are at on that journey, whether you just started or whether you've been doing it for a long time. And one of the things that we have on this infographic as well is a list of some spiritual disciplines that can help you to grow as a disciple of Jesus. But this year, I want to challenge all of us to follow Nehemiah's example, to allow yourself to be burdened by things that weigh heavily on God's heart, and allow those burdens to drive you to seek Him. You know, as we look at Nehemiah, it's important to remember that the reason his mission mattered is because God had made a promise to send someone greater than Nehemiah. When we see Nehemiah weeping over the state of Jerusalem, what that foreshadows for us, what it points us to, is an even greater burden, the burden that God the Father felt as he looked upon the world. You see, the message of the gospel is that God looked at us, he looked at this world, and even though he was safe and secure in his celestial citadel, his heart was broken as he saw the condition of this world and the state that we were in. That because of our sins, we were lost and condemned. Cursed by sin, doomed to death, destined to be lost forever. And though we brought this problem upon ourselves, and even though we deserve judgment for what we've done, God was not content with leaving us in that condition. And so God acted. God so loved the world that he gave his only son. Jesus came as the promised Messiah. He lived a sinless life and he died a sacrificial death. And he rose victorious from the grave on the third day. And whoever believes in him will not perish, but will have eternal life. God's vision for your life, it begins with his desire that you would be saved and come to a knowledge of him, that you would enter into a relationship with him by faith. And once you've done that, God's desire then is that you would grow, that you would grow as a disciple of Jesus, and that you would get engaged in his work in the world. So, what burden is God placing on your heart? And how do you need to align your life with his vision? And what will you do this week to seek him? Because God's work begins when his people are burdened by what's broken and driven to seek him. Would you please bow your heads with me and let's pray. Lord Jesus, we thank you, Lord, that you looked upon us in our broken state and you were not content to leave us in this state. Lord, thank you for coming to us. Thank you for intervening on our behalf. And Lord, we pray that you would work in our lives, that our hearts would be burdened by the things that weigh heavily on your heart, the things that you care about, the things that break your heart, Lord, the things that you're passionate about. Lord, we want to have those things be passions and burdens in our heart as well. So Lord, would you shape us in these ways? Would you help us to feel deeply the things that you care about? And Lord, we pray that you would help us to seek you. Lord, to seek you in your word. Give us perseverance in seeking you in this coming year. Lord, as we look forward to this year, we dedicate it to you. And Lord, we ask that you give us perseverance and steadfastness in seeking you through prayer and through your word this year. Lord, we pray that you would help us to do these things for your glory. Thank you for your love and for your grace. And we pray these things in Jesus' name. Amen.
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7: This is Seth Liebson for townhall.com. Numerous media outlets had a difficult time with the Rededicate 250 celebration the White House sponsored this past Sunday. One major paper reported, quote, until Trump's second term in office, it had been virtually unheard of in modern times for U.S. government officials to publicly tie the nation to a specific set of religious beliefs. Trump's cabinet members have changed that norm. Close quote. Boy, that phrase, in modern times, is doing a lot of work here. Calls to prayer and thanksgiving may be new to the old media staffed by too many young, but they'd raise no eyebrows from those who actually founded the country, like John Adams, who wrote, quote, the general principles on which the fathers achieved independence were the general principles of Christianity, close quote. We can go on and on with such language from John Adams to John Kennedy, never mind FDR's D-Day prayer, the largest public prayer in history up to that point. Just now, this country could use exactly what the White House sponsored and a lot less of what the mainstream media is offering.
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11: With SRN News, I'm Jason Walker. Chinese leader Xi Jinping and Russian President Vladimir Putin hailing their strategic ties and energy trade during talks earlier in the day in Beijing. Both stressed the need for peace in the Middle East. But nothing was said about Russia's invasion of Ukraine. Federal prosecutors are charging Cuban President Raul Castro in the 1996 downing of civilian planes operated by exiles from Miami. The indictment was related to Castro's role in the shoot down of two small planes. At the time, Castro was Cuba's defense minister. Healthcare workers in Congo say they're underprotected and undertrained as the rare Ebola virus spreads rapidly in one of the world's most remote regions. Officials say right now dozens have died. SRN News.
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8: Denver metro area going to be getting a break from recent rainfall over the course of late tonight through much of Thursday, but we have another weather system moving in mid to late day this Thursday. It'll be with us through mid to late day Friday, bringing another round of still much needed rain showers and some spring thunderstorms, a little high country snowfall. For tonight, trending partly cloudy, dry, near 40, near 70 for a high Thursday, lows mid 40s, back to near 60 Friday, then trending warmer and very nice over the course of Memorial Day weekend, just a few afternoon and evening showers and thunderstorms. I'm meteorologist Mark Huer.
12: Current temperature
13: 48 degrees.
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16: Today there are Christians who live their lives that is so deprived of joy, is so deprived of peace, it is so deprived of hope, simply because they do not know from day to day if they're going to go to heaven or go to hell. If they are pleasing God or not pleasing God. If they're going to make it or not going to make it. I mean, one day they're up, one day they're down. One day they're up, one day they're down. Some of you heard me say that I was taught as a young boy growing up in that church that if I went to the movies, smoked or played cards, or God forbid, made a purchase on the Lord's Day, even if it's necessary, I have fallen from grace. That's what the church taught. And the preacher would lean on the pulpit, and I still remember him. And he'll point that thing, and I'll sit in the front. And he would say, "The cinema, the devil's house." And he would say, "If Jesus returns, and you're in the movies, the devil's house, you spend eternity in hell." Well, the few times that I have violated this rule as a youngster, and I went inside the devil's house, I never enjoyed the movie. My wife would testify, we don't go to movies much at all. But when we do, I am miserable. I'm not enjoying it. I'm always worried Jesus is going to come back, and I'm not going to see the end of the movie. I don't mind telling you, if my preacher would see what kind of movies Christians see today, he would die a thousand deaths. <I tell you. laughs> That's a different subject. I'm going to get to that at some point. But those of us who have been brought up in legalism, and if you were not brought up in legalism, brother, sister, just rejoice. But those of us who have been brought up in legalism will probably struggle with it for a very long time. But when the Apostle Paul is using the term falling from grace, he did not mean that a Christian would lose his or her salvation. when they fall in sin. It does not mean that no amount of repentance will ever get you to heaven. That is not what he's saying. Why? Because it is the grace of God that saves us. It is the grace of God that sustains us. And it is the grace of God that's going to present us to the Father blameless and holy in that day of glory. Amen. That's what the grace of God is, a complete job from beginning to end. So what does the Apostle Paul mean by fallen from grace? He was talking about legalism. Well, some of you, when I mentioned that word early in the piece, probably very, very few of you, but very important for me, I can see your mind switch and say, what is legalism? Well, we don't know what that means. Well, I am glad you asked. I want to tell you. Legalism says that you are not saved by God's grace alone, but rather you are saved by God's grace plus keeping some external rituals, some external rules, some external practices. That's what legalism in a nutshell. There are some people still think and judge Christians by the clothes they wear, or the type of music they like to listen to, or the style of worship they prefer, or the length of the dress, or the length of the hair, and all the rest of it. You know what I'm talking about. There are people, even today, who believe that you can only please God by observing certain external rules, certain external rituals. We saw in the last message how we are saved by grace alone, through faith alone. And even that faith is not our faith, it's a gift from God. God gives us faith because without that faith that He gives us to open our eyes, we would not recognize that we are sinners and heading for hell, and we need His help and we need His grace. In fact, that faith is given to us as a gift, not only makes us recognize our condition without Christ that is miserable, but it helps us to be able to receive the grace of God. Because in our natural fallen nature, we can never receive the grace of God. So the faith alone, as we saw in Ephesians chapter 2, is that when we were dead in trespasses and sin, when Paul said we were dead, dead, dead in trespasses and sin. There was no life in us. And dead people cannot believe. Dead people cannot repent. Dead people cannot receive the grace of God. So He had to breathe the gift of faith in us in order to revive us, therefore to be able to recognize our condition. He breathed that faith in order that we may be able to receive the grace of God. So what is falling from grace then? What is this falling from grace all about? Listen carefully, please. Falling from grace is when you cease to believe that only God's grace can save you. Falling from grace is when you trust in some external rule, on some man-made ritual, or some man-made idea, or some church dogma that's going to get you to heaven. Falling from grace is when you follow a certain dogma, believing that that dogma is going to get you to heaven. Falling from grace is when you are observing certain religious rituals, believing that that's going to get you to heaven. That is falling from grace. Falling from grace is when you add something, whatever it is. Baptism, communion, it doesn't matter what it is. If you add anything, whatever that thing is, to the grace of God, to give you favor with God. Chapter 5, Epistle to the Galatians. Here's what Paul is saying. He's saying to them, to fall from grace is to fall into legalism. That's what he's saying. To fall from grace is to fall into legalism. And since choosing legalism is the abandoning of the grace principle by which you can only relate to God, therefore, you have turned away from the all-sufficiency of the grace of God, all the necessity of the grace of God for salvation. Well, let me give you a quick background about the church in Galatia. That's modern-day Turkey. Paul comes in, preaches the gospel of grace, salvation through Jesus Christ, Christ alone, faith alone, grace alone. And then the church grew. People believed, and then he left. A group of people called the Judaizers came in. The Judaizers, they're the ones who taught that yes, you are saved through faith in Jesus Christ, plus the keeping of the ceremony.

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3: That when you teach that salvation through grace plus, whatever that plus is, I don't care what it is, you repudiate the whole gospel of Jesus Christ. He knew that when you preach that salvation is through faith plus, you empty the cross of Jesus Christ of its power. You empty the cross of Christ of its value. That is why the Apostle Paul is so indignant in this epistle. And that is why he is so emphatic. Look at verses 2, 3, and 4 of Galatians 5. Here's what he's saying. He's saying, if the person is trying to be saved by works, that person had fallen from grace into legalism, and therefore he cannot be saved at all, since no one can be saved in any other way other than grace alone. When you witness, be careful ever to give somebody some rule to obey. Tell them that Jesus loves them and that he's ready to give his grace free. They don't have to jump through hoops to get to Christ. That his grace is free. And when the grace of God comes into their life, they will recognize that they're sinners and they need to repent. When the faith comes into their lives, they're going to come to the point of receiving the Lord Jesus Christ, because that's his job, not yours. Your job is to witness. Don't give them 12 steps or 13 step formula or this or that or the other thing for them to be Christians. No. No. And that is why I thank God every single day, and we all should be thankful to God for preserving his word for us today, so that we can tell what is the error, so we can tell what is wrong, so we can tell what's false teaching, that he preserved his word for us today so we can know the difference between man's way and God's way. And make no mistake about it, legalism is man's way, not God's. In fact, in the fourth century, the epistle to the Galatians was already in circulation by then. By the fourth century, we see the beginning of the entry of legalism into the church. There were some monks who lived on a diet of bread, salt, and water, thinking that this is how they can please God. There were some monks who wore only a loincloth of thorns. Simon Stylites prostrated himself 1,224 times a day, thinking that this is how he can earn God's favor, when the Bible clearly said that God's grace is an unmerited favor, undeserved favor. Don't ever think that you deserve the grace of God. The question that always follows when you preach on grace, if I stop here, I would have been just as in error as the others. People would say, the natural response when they hear salvation by grace alone, there are some who would say, now that I'm saved by grace, can I just break every one of the commandments? Please hear me right on this one. Anyone who says this, anyone who practices this, anyone who believes this is not saved. Is not saved. I'm going to explain to you why. The Bible tells us that those who are saved by faith alone are not habitual lawbreakers. Those who have experienced the love and the grace of God, not only going to keep the letter of the law, they're going to keep the spirit of the law. What do you mean by the spirit of the law? Those who receive the grace of God by faith alone and receive the Lord Jesus Christ into their life, not only they're not going to kill, because that's what the commandment said, they're not even going to hate, which is the first step that will get you to killing.

0: You see, that's the spirit of the law. Those who have received the grace of God and the love of God and overwhelmed with the salvation given so free, not only are they not going to covet somebody else's property and possession, they are going to give sacrificially of their own life and of their own resources, no matter how little they have or how much they have. You see, that's the spirit of the law. Those who have received the grace of God so freely by faith alone, believe in the Lord Jesus Christ, they don't only not take revenge, they are forgive those who even hurt them and despise them because they love their enemies. That's the spirit of the law. The Bible tells us that there are people who can keep the external laws. Remember the rich young ruler came to Jesus, said, what do I do to be saved? He said, keep the commandments. He said, oh, I kept all those. He said, you know, there are a number of instances. The older brother in the prodigal son story in Luke 15, he stayed home, sang in a church choir, and did all the right things. He kept them all. Man, he can tick them off. But listen to me, please. They may be able to keep the external law, but deep down, they are haters. Deep down, they are prideful. Deep down, they are angry. Deep down, they are covetous. Deep down, they are idolaters. You see, grace changes the heart. The one and all important question, listen carefully, please. How then can a Christian who's saved by grace alone, faith alone, keep the letter of the law as well as the spirit of the law? Not saved through them, but once he's saved, once she's saved, they keep them. How can they do that? When everything around us trying to pull us away, how can they do this? Well, the Holy Scriptures tells us that when you are saved by grace alone, the Holy Spirit of God came in to dwell on the inside of you. Why? The Spirit of God is to empower you to do the impossible. The Holy Spirit of God is there to strengthen you to do what is humanly cannot be done. The Holy Spirit of God comes into your life in order to guide you to do the undoable. You see, legalism imposes an outward code. It can never change the person's inner desire and inner heart. That is why I think this fallacy of political correctness that has been thrown around in this country is so dangerous. Because it can never change a man's heart. It can never change a woman's heart. It can never change a boy's heart or a girl's heart. Only the grace of God does that. Legalism enforces the outward appearance, but it can never, never, never enable you to please God. Grace, on the other hand, provides that inner desire and gives you the power to obey God. The Holy Spirit helps us to fulfill God's desire in us. To make us be all that God wants us to be. What does God want us to be? God wants to free us up, free to serve Him, free to sacrifice for Him, free to love, free to give, free to obey. That's what the Holy Spirit does in us. And so, my beloved friends, to fall from grace is to refuse to accept that it is grace alone and only grace can make you acceptable to God the Father. Now there are some people who think that legalism is hard. They really do. No, it's not hard at all. It's the opposite that is true. Legalism is easy. And that's why most religions have legalism. Muslims have 5 things. Just keep those. You're fine. You don't have to think. You don't have to do anything. Keep the law. That's it. You don't have to think about it. You don't have to. It doesn't have to permeate every part of your life. No. See, legalism is easy. It's not as hard as people claim to be. I want to explain to you why. I want to give you an illustration. It is relatively easy not to murder. I think most of us here would say, I haven't murdered anybody. You haven't murdered anybody. It's relatively easy not to murder. But it is much harder to reach out in love to someone who despises you. It is relatively easy to not commit adultery, but it is harder to keep on loving your spouse more than yourself, even when you've just had a humdinger of an argument. It is relatively easy to pay taxes. It is much harder to give sacrificially to the Lord. You see what I mean now? Living in the Spirit is to be in constant openness to the Holy Spirit's guidance, even if He takes you in places that you might not and your flesh might not like to go. Living in the Spirit makes me more conscious of what I have left undone, not brag on what I've done. Living in the Spirit forbids me from putting on a social mask. Living in the Spirit convicts me to avoid false comparisons with other Christians. Someone said that the ultimate effect of legalism is to lower our view of God. And I say amen to that. But grace, on the other hand, gives us high and lofty view of God when He lavishes His grace upon us undeservedly. Beloved friends, I want to tell you what often overwhelms me. Not how much I've done, but how much God's grace is lavished upon me. Especially in the times when I'm not deserving of it. If you want to live in victory, if you want to live in power, get to know, really, really know Jesus. If you want to live in victory and in power, get to know the overwhelming grace and love of God. If you really want to live in victory and in power, put yourself in the place of receiving the grace of God.
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12: Kenya, two police officers suspended over transgenderism.
13: Officers Megan Grabo and Martin Powers are being punished for complaining about a male officer who is living as a woman being allowed to use the women's facilities at the Norfolk police station. The two cops have told their story to Independent Women's Features and say they fear they will be terminated for taking a stand. Virginia has been a battleground over transgenderism, with legal fights breaking out in cities and in school systems all across the state. Michael Harrington reporting.
12: The leading developers of artificial intelligence want to recruit faith leaders. They've been meeting with Christian, Jewish, and Muslim clergy members seeking advice on how to make AI ethical. And now, Anthropic's co-founder Christopher Olah set to join Pope Leo May 25th. Presence of Olah suggests the Pope is the latest faith leader the tech world is seeking to recruit. This is SRN News.
14: 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The Word.
15: God is sovereign. God is supernatural. We serve a God that can do whatever He wants, whenever He wants. Amen, church? This is the God we serve. Chains can fall off. No prison can contain or hold or stop what God desires to do.
16: God is not limited by how big you think God is. Welcome to this episode of Abide with Applewood Today, a ministry of Applewood Baptist Church in Wheat Ridge. And today, Pastor Derek Jones, a member of our preaching team, will be continuing our series called DNA with a message he delivered back in the fall of 2020 called Impassioned Prayer. And we'll pick up as Derek provides an introduction to today's topic.
17: We're going to continue our series called DNA. We're going to be looking at, we have been looking at, seven biblical values that we want our church to be defined by. What do we mean by that? Is our testimony out in our cities and Colorado and our country and the nations, Applewood Baptist Church, we want to be known for these seven biblical core values. And what's amazing is we're not creating these. We're seeing that these values are what God desires His bride, His church, to be known for. So as we're spending some time this fall to focus on these core values, may God just burn these the passion for these into our church. And if you took the drop of blood of Applewood Baptist Church, that you would see these values, that these would define us. What are some of them? The first one was authentic relationships. That we are not a crowd, we are a church family where we're called to know each other and serve together. Where it's okay not to be okay. You don't have to come through these doors and pretend like everything's fine. Right? It's okay to be broken and to not have it together. We worship the one who holds us together. We say that a lot. So we desire authentic relationships. Second, we looked at biblical authority. That we are called to submit to God's word. And as a church, we do so joyfully because we know that God knows best and He has determined what's right and wrong. And He has a desire for how we are to live, and it's revealed through His scripture. The third core value we looked at is intentional discipleship. That we have been commanded, exhorted, it's an imperative before God to reproduce ourselves. Both individually, that we would reproduce ourselves, make disciples, but also corporately, that we would be a church that reproduces ourselves, that we would plant healthy churches, that we would be fruitful in reproducing what God is doing here. Last week, Pastor Matt did a great job. I listened to it, talking about the core value, developing leaders. That here as a church, it's not just the staff doing everything. That's nowhere in Scripture. That if anything, we are to equip the body to do work. To do what? The work of the ministry, Ephesians 4. So we want to be a church that pushes you to step up and to serve, and that equips you to do the most fruitful ministry you've ever done in your entire life, no matter who you are. This is our desire. And I hope if you come to Applewood that you're borderline harassed to get plugged in and to make a difference. Why? Because you are a part of the body and we need you. And that we're going to develop leaders and empower those who have the character of Christ. Those who are faithful, available, teachable, humble, committed. These are the ones that we're going to pour into and develop. Those that model Christ-like character. And today I'm excited because we're going to be looking at our fifth core value, impassioned prayer. We're going to be looking and desiring to be a church that prays passionately, fervently, unified, and expectantly. That we are a church that believes God can move mountains. And that we believe in prayer and we come to into His presence passionately believing that God can make a way where there is no way. Now, we just, before this sermon series, finished a four-week series on prayer where we talked a lot about prayer. I'd encourage you, if you're new and you have not listened to that, to go back on our website and listen to the series on prayer, because today's message is going to fit right into that series. So, church, would you open your Bibles to Acts chapter 12? We're going to be looking at verses 1 through 17. Acts chapter 12, 1 through 17. As you guys are turning there, I just want to give some background. Luke is the author, and he's writing about the good news of God's salvation through Christ to the Jew and the Gentile. We see in Acts that the Holy Spirit comes, the promised one that Jesus talked about in Acts chapter 2, Pentecost. The Holy Spirit comes, dwells in the life of every believer, empowering them to do ministry. The church is born in Acts. And the gospel is spreading rapidly in Jerusalem, Judea, and to the ends of the earth. And up until chapter 12, the church has been on a hot streak. Thousands of people are joining the church. It seems daily, weekly. There's conversion after conversion in the story of Acts, as Luke is outlining that. There's one conversion after another. And then we get to our chapter in chapter 12, where opposition, persecution raises its hand again against the church. And we're going to see that King Herod is seeking to win the favor with the Jews. So in order to do that, he begins to persecute the church heavily. And we're going to see, how does the church respond? The church responds by passionately praying for those who are imprisoned and for the church to stand strong. So let's dive in. Chapter 12, starting at verse 1. Now about that time, Herod the king laid hands on some who belonged to the church in order to mistreat them. And he had James, the brother of John, put to death with the sword. When he saw that it pleased the Jews, he proceeded to arrest Peter also. Now it was during the days of unleavened bread. When he had seized him, he put him in prison, delivering him to four squads of soldiers to guard him, intending after the Passover to bring him out before the people. So Peter was kept in prison, but prayer for him was being made fervently by the church to God. Verse 6, on the very night when Herod was about to bring him forward, Peter was sleeping between two soldiers, bound with two chains, and guards in front of the door were watching over the prison, and behold, an angel of the Lord suddenly appeared, and the light shone in the cell, and he struck Peter's side, woke him up, saying, "Get up quickly," and his chains fell off his hands. And the angel said to him, "Gird yourself and put on your sandals," and he did so, and he said to him, "Wrap your cloak around you and follow me." And he went out and continued to follow, and he did not know that what was being done by the angel was real, but he thought he was seeing a vision. When they had passed the first and the second guard, they came to the iron gate that leads into the city, which opened for them by itself, and they went out and went along one street, and immediately the angel departed from him. Verse 11. When Peter came to himself, he said, "Now I know for sure that the Lord has sent forth his angel and rescued me from the hand of Herod and from all the Jewish people were expecting." And when he realized this, he went to the house of Mary, the mother of John, who was also called Mark, where many were gathered together and were praying. When he knocked at the door of the gate, a servant girl named Rhoda came to answer. When she recognized Peter's voice, because of her joy, she did not open the gate, but ran in and announced that Peter was standing in front of the gate. But they said to her, "You are out of your mind." But she kept insisting that it was so. They kept saying, "No, it is an angel." But Peter continued knocking, and when they had opened the door, they saw him and were amazed. But motioning to them with his hand to be silent, he described to them how the Lord had led him out of the prison. And he said, "Report these things to James and the brethren." Then he left and went to another place. As we look at this incredible narrative verse by verse, look at verse 12. This story starts out, "Now at that time Herod the king laid hands on some who belonged to the church in order to mistreat them." This is Herod Agrippa I. He was born 10 BC. He was the grandson of Herod the Great. And we all know about Herod the Great. Many of us do. He was the one who ruled during the time of Jesus' birth. You can read about it in Matthew chapter 2. And he's the one who did a decree that all new males be slaughtered in order to get rid of this new king that he had heard about. So Herod Agrippa was the grandson of Herod the Great. And we see in this narrative, now it's Herod Agrippa's turn to persecute the church and followers of Jesus. What's ironic, church, if you study history, it's that Herod Agrippa, he doesn't really care about the Christians. If you study history, he's not known to be anti-Christian or anti-church in the purest sense. If you study history, you can read that he is really pro-Herod. He is pro-himself. He is pro-politics. And he knew that the Jews hated Christians, so he wanted to earn favor from the Jews. So what did he decide to do? Persecute those who followed Christ and the Christians. Why did the Jews hate Christians so much? We know because Christians claimed, Jesus claimed that he was the Messiah. And they were not bashful, the Christians, proclaiming that the Jews were the ones who killed Jesus. And you read in Acts that they're preaching these messages and they're saying that the Jews killed Jesus. And guess what? That didn't stop Jesus. He rose from the dead. He's alive today. And the Jews hated this message because many were turning away from Judaism to follow Christ, to become Christians. And you see, as the church is born, not only did they kill Christ through God's sovereignty, but in Acts, the Jews keep persecuting Christians in the church. They tried to arrest the apostles, forbidden them to preach the gospel on multiple counts. We see in earlier in Acts with Stephen, they tried him and stoned him. Why? For preaching the gospel, trying to stop the growth of the church, and it didn't happen. The church continued to grow. So now Herod is on the scene, and he has a great idea. It's Passover in Jerusalem, so Jews from all over are coming into the city. It's filled with Jews. And he has this idea, if I persecute Christians, the Jews are going to love me. I'm going to win favor. I'm going to be strengthened politically. And that's exactly what he does. Look at verse 2. Herod had James, the brother of John, put to death with the sword. James was one of the 12 disciples. He was one of the inner three that Jesus spent the most time with. Jesus loved James. And what does Herod do? He kills him. He beheads him. He kills him with the sword. And if you study history, that kind of death was signified for someone leading people after a false god. So James is accused of leading people after a false god, and Herod has his head cut off, has him killed. Now, this is significant in Acts 12 because James wasn't the first Christian to be martyred, but he was the first of the disciples to be killed for his faith. And here, you picture what this must have done for the church. It shattered this illusion that somehow the 12 disciples had this special divine protection. Now James is dead. But if you think about Jesus' ministry, Jesus talked about this. Not only did he talk about this, Jesus predicted this would happen. We read in Mark 10, verse 35. James and John, the two sons of Zebedee, came up to Jesus saying, "Teacher, we want you to do for us whatever we ask of you." And he said to them, "What do you want me to do for you?" And they said, "Grant that we may sit one on your right and one on your left in your glory." Jesus said to them, "You do not know what you are asking. Are you able to drink the cup that I drink or be baptized with the baptism with which I am baptized?" And they said to him, "We are able." And Jesus said to them, "The cup that I drink, you shall drink, and you shall be baptized with the baptism with which I am baptized. But to sit on my right or on my left, this is not mine to give, but it is for those whom it has been prepared." Isn't this incredible? Jesus in his ministry predicted this would happen to James. He promised James and John that they would drink from the same cup that he did. And this idea of cup signifies persecution, suffering, their blood would be shed. So James' death was a fulfillment of the promise that Jesus had spoken over his life. And look at verse 3 in our text. When Herod saw that it pleased the Jews, he proceeded to arrest Peter also. Now the Jews must have been really excited about Peter being arrested. The Jews hated Peter because you read in Acts, Peter was one of the most vocal. Everywhere Peter is, he's filled with the Spirit. He's anointed. He's preaching on almost every corner. Any audience who will listen, he is preaching that Christ is the one. He came, he lived, he died, he rose again. And he tells them, repent and believe in him. This is Peter. So when Herod arrested Peter, you could almost sense the joy the Jews had. And he put him in prison. And the text said that Herod put four squads of four soldiers to guard him. They had two soldiers chained to Peter and then two soldiers outside guarding as well. Four soldiers watching Peter at all times. You talk about maximum security. I mean, this is amazing. Why? Why did Herod go to great length? Because I'm sure the Jews probably told him that Peter was already arrested, church. Remember in Acts 5, he was arrested. And what did God do? Send an angel to release him out of prison. So Herod sends four and four to watch him, and he decides that after Passover, he's going to bring Peter out and try him and execute him to win favor from the Jews. Look at verse 5. So Peter was kept in prison, but prayer for him was being made fervently by the church of God. How did the church respond? James is now dead, and Peter's in prison. What did the church do? Did they run from their lives? Did they go and hide? Did they form a committee? No. What did they do? They prayed. They got together and they prayed. And they prayed fervently. You look at this verb, fervently. It's a medical term. Stretching the muscles to its limits. It's the idea of an athlete straining every muscle as the athlete, as they put everything into the competition to win the competition or the race. They're striving in prayer. And if you look in the New Testament, if you do a word search, this verb is used really in three unique ways that are interesting. Striving and stretching out. In 1 Peter 4, verse 8, the same word is used, but he says this: above all, keep fervent in your love for one another, because love covers the multitude of sins. So Peter says, church, stretch out, be fervent in how you love each other. It's used to give us vision on how we are to love each other. But in Acts 26, verse 7, it's used in a different way. The promise to which our 12 tribes hope to attain as they earnestly serve God day and night. And for this hope, O King, I am being accused by the Jews. So we see New Testament writers use it to describe earnestly, church, stretch out yourself to love one another. And in Acts 26, now it's the same word, stretch out. Give everything you have, fervently doing what? Serve God. Like Tim shared in his testimony, I want to give God everything. So we see this verb being used, love, church, serve God, church. And in our text, it's being used to pray. The church gathered and stretched themselves out to pray that God would make a way. Do you sense the passion? I mean, picture the anointing in these house churches as they're praying for God to move. It's the same verb describing Jesus' fervent prayer in the garden. The church is giving maximum effort, totally absorbed. They're lost in prayer. And look at verse 6. On the very night when Herod was about to bring him forward, Peter was sleeping between two soldiers bound with two chains. And guards in front of the door were watching over the prison. So the church is stretching out, fervently praying. And then Luke brings us back to Peter. What's Peter doing? Sleeping. Is this amazing? He's scheduled to be tried and killed the next morning. And he's sleeping. As he's chained to two soldiers. He's not praying for deliverance. He's not writing his last will or testament. He isn't crying and begging for mercy. He is sleeping in his cell. Maybe the church was praying for a peace that surpasses understanding. Maybe the church was praying that God would anoint him, that he would be sharing the gospel with the guard. Here he is. He's sleeping in the cell. And an angel appears, and light shines in the cell, and he's sleeping so soundly that the angel has to strike him, strike his side to wake him up. And what does the text say? At that moment, the chains fell off his hands. There's no mention of the guards. There's no mention of struggle. There's no hassle. The chains, John, simply fell off his hands. What is Luke communicating to the church? He's emphasizing that God is sovereign. God is supernatural. We serve a God that can do whatever he wants, whenever he wants. Amen, church? This is the God we serve. Chains can fall off. No prison can contain or hold or stop what God desires to do. And the angel speaks and says, get your clothes and put on your shoes. And they start walking out of the prison, the jail. And the text said that Peter doesn't understand what's going on. He doesn't understand what's happening. He still maybe believes he's seeing a vision until they come to this iron gate, and the iron gate that led into the city opens by itself. Do you see what Luke is emphasizing? The chains fell off. The gate opens by itself. This is the God we serve. And they literally walk out into the streets. Peter is freed. And at that moment, what happens? The angel disappears and Peter comes to himself. What does that mean? He came to see clearly and to understand the situation that God had once again delivered him. God made a way where there was no way. God rescued him. Look at verse 12. And when he realized this, he went to the house of Mary, the mother of John, who was also called Mark, where many were gathered together. Isn't this ironic, his first reaction? Peter doesn't just say, oh, I have freedom. I'm a marked man. I'm going to run and flee. He doesn't decide to flee Jerusalem. What is his response? He wants to find the church. He wants to go to where they were praying to let them know what happened, that God answered their prayers. So he goes to the house of Mary, the mother of John Mark. Many people believe that Mary was wealthy. Why? That she had a large house in Jerusalem. Many were gathered in her house. So they say she was wealthy because she had a large place, and many scholars argue it was in Mary's home where the Last Supper was held. It was in Mary's home where they were waiting for the Holy Spirit to come. A great many of them were gathered there. So Peter shows up, and she has a servant. Rhoda came to the door. She recognized Peter's voice, and when she recognized Peter's voice, she's filled with joy. What does she do? She doesn't let Peter in. She runs and she goes. I mean, imagine her going into the room like, guys, God heard our prayer. Peter's outside. And how does the church respond? Verse 15, they say to her, you are out of your mind. But she kept insisting that it was so. They kept saying it's an angel. They did not believe it. Picture Peter outside just banging on the door, trying to convince the church to let him in because God answered their prayer. And then they went and saw Peter, and how did they respond? They were amazed. They were astonished. God did it again. God answered their prayer and rescued Peter in such a remarkable way. Suddenly, supernaturally, in a way where even they were all shocked. And the story closes with the cruelty of Herod, and eventually God striking Herod dead, and the word of the Lord to continue to grow and be multiplied. What a powerful narrative. God is the same yesterday, today, forever. Do you believe that, church? We serve the same God who allowed chains to fall off and gates to open and rescue Peter. We serve the same God today. As we look at this narrative, really I believe the narrative, God is speaking three truths to the church regarding prayer as we look at this narrative. And we're going to spend time on each one briefly together now. First, this narrative, God is teaching that the church prayed fervently. There was a crisis going on. Peter is about to die. James is dead. And what was the church's first response? They prayed. They stretched out. They were unrelenting, unyielding. I mean, these rooms were filled with God's presence, and they are praying for God to make a way. Church, imagine the faith, the trust, and this is God's desire for us, his bride today, just like it was back then, that we would be a church that prays fervently, believing God to do the impossible. And here they are, and they're praying fervently. And we know that this was a part of the early church. In Acts 2:42, this great mission statement for the church. They continually devoted themselves to the apostles' teaching, fellowship, breaking of bread, and to what? To pray. I mean, this is their first response. They didn't allow the doctrine of God's sovereignty to stop them. They believed in God's sovereignty. They believed in God's grace. And yet they didn't allow that doctrine to stop them from fervently praying. The church didn't gather and say, well, God is in control, and you know what? James already died, and God's going to have his way with Peter, and we just trust him. They weren't sleeping in their homes peacefully. They were praying. God's desire is for us, too, to be a church that prays fervently. They didn't go to Herod's place and try to plea for Peter's release. They didn't fight spiritual battles politically. They didn't complain to one another and turn on each other. They didn't flee Jerusalem to protect their own lives. I mean, James is dead. Peter's about to be dead. You would have think the church would go and flee. They don't do that. What do? They come together to do what, church? Pray fervently that God would make a way. And what did God do? He responded. In a way that I don't understand. God is sovereign, but you know what? Prayers change things. And we are called to pray fervently, believing that prayer works and God can change things. And all throughout Scripture, Old Testament and New Testament, we have God sharing to us. Prayer works. Prayer works.
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12: With SRN News, I'm Jason Walker. Federal prosecutors charging former Cuban President Raul Castro in the 1996 downing of civilian planes operated by exiles in Miami. The indictment was related to Castro's role in the shootdown of the two small aircraft operated by the exile group Brothers to the Rescue. At the time, Castro was Cuba's defense minister. The NAACP, calling on black athletes, alumni, fans, and the general public to boycott the athletic programs of public universities in states that aim to redistrict longtime black lawmakers. A House committee has discussed the future of the Transportation Security Administration by the Trump administration, lobbying now to replace TSA officers with private contractors. SRN News.
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19: cool temps and partly cloudy skies here across the metro area early this Thursday morning. Readings low to mid 40s. Highs today not bad, near 70. Some morning sunshine trends to afternoon cloudiness, and we'll start to see redeveloping scattered showers and some spring thunderstorms this afternoon, this evening. Weather system moving through overnight tonight through Friday, producing some bands in areas of mainly light rain showers tonight into tomorrow. Lows tonight and Friday nights low to mid 40s. Friday's highs just near 60, back to near 70 though on Saturday, then high temperatures near 80 on Sunday and Monday, Memorial Day. I'm meteorologist Mark Huer.
20: Current temperature
21: 46 degrees.
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23: Your biggest problem is your sin. Your sin is your depravity. It's what you're born in. And here's what you may understand about sin. You may understand, yeah, I've done some bad things. Everybody's done bad things. That's not sin. Sin is this. From the time you took your first breath, you're as vile as any human being that's ever walked the planet. And that's how God sees you. And you're an object of His wrath. And if you don't think that you're as bad as somebody else, you do not understand sin. If you think you're lucky because you were born in the United States, so you get free privilege into heaven, you do not understand your sin. If you think you're a good person, you do not understand your sin. The Bible says there is no one good. No, not one. There is not one that seeks after the Lord. There's nobody that gets out of their mother's womb that's like, I'm a pretty good person and I'm going to find out who God is. Nobody does that. We all live for ourselves. So Jesus was calling people, stop living for yourself. Turn from your sin. Give me full allegiance. That's how you know you're my disciple. And here's what people say in our culture. They'll say stuff like this. Well, I know Jesus is my Savior. I'm just not ready to make Him Lord yet. Friends, if you don't know Him as Lord, you don't know Him as Savior either. There's no such thing. There's no such thing as somebody that's steeped in their sin, that's unwilling to turn from their sin, that's unwilling to rush to Jesus, who's the only one that can forgive your sin, because He's the only one who's God, who died on the cross for all the sin, for anyone who would repent. He's the only answer, and yet you want to live in your sin and refuse to come to Him. That's not salvation. And here'd be the biggest tragedy. The biggest tragedy is that you would attend a church your whole life, or worse yet, you would come to Brave thinking that you're going to heaven because you mouthed some words or prayed some prayer, or you tell people that you're Christian, or you think you're a good person, and meet Jesus someday and hear these awful words, "Depart from me, you worker of iniquity, I never knew you." Be tragic. And this is why we have to talk about this. So when Paul is writing to the Thessalonians and he's telling them, hey, keep walking the faith. You're doing it, but excel all the more. That's evidence. Why? Because in the Bible, in John chapter 15, for every believer, what do they produce? Fruit, more fruit, much fruit. The parable of the soils. When the word of God hits good soil, what does it produce? 30, 60, 100. Why? Because anybody who's born again grows in righteousness. Anybody who's born again hungers and thirsts more for God. And it's not you that's doing it, it's Christ in you doing it. And if you say, "Oh, I've been a Christian for a long time, that's never happened to me," tell me why you're a Christian. Like, what makes you a Christian? That you mouthed something? That you went to a religious service? That you jumped through some hoops? When was it that you repented of your sin that was killing you? Tell Jesus, "I want nothing to do with that. And thank you, Jesus, for dying on the cross, because I want to do whatever you want me to do." That's salvation. And the evidence shows up in that you want to walk with Jesus. That's what it looks like. And so as he's writing the Thessalonians, he's saying, hey, continue to walk out your faith and even do it more abundantly. Friends, this is so important. I'm here to tell you, I'm telling you very, very soberly, because there are too many people that profess Jesus that aren't saved. Some of you here profess Jesus and you're not saved. I mean, in Matthew chapter 7, when Jesus is telling the people this, he says this. Matthew chapter 7, verse 21. Not everyone who says to me, Lord, Lord, will enter the kingdom of heaven. So profession of faith doesn't save you. Not everyone who says that goes to heaven. But he who does the will of my Father who is in heaven will enter. In other words, if God's work is walking through you, that's evidence that you belong there. Many, not some, not a few, many, a lot of people will say to me on that day, Lord, Lord, did we not prophesy in your name? In other words, Lord, did we not preach? Did I not pastor a church? Was I not behind a pulpit? Lord, did we not cast out demons? In other words, we saw miraculous works and in your name perform many miracles. In other words, there's a lot of people doing ministry that are going to say, Lord, Lord, what's the problem here? And then I will declare to them, I never knew you. Depart from me, you who practice lawlessness. You never walked with me. You never repented of your sin. We never had a relationship. You did a bunch of religious activity, which means this. There's a number of people preaching in churches that will go to hell. There's a number of ministers that are doing things where you see miraculous, they're going to hell. Why? Because they're bad people? No, because they're dead in their sin and they never repented and believed that Jesus was the Christ. This is sobering, isn't it? Because we don't talk enough like this in church. And then we think that church is here designed to help us live a better life. Jesus didn't die on the cross so that you would just live a better life and hear a TED talk on Sundays and learn how to have a better marriage. No, no, no. Jesus came so you could repent of your sin that's killing you and avoid the wrath of God that's to come and give your heart and life completely to the Lord Jesus Christ. And by being in Christ, then you have a new identity in your life that you can walk with that gives you a hunger and thirst for Christ so that you grow, not perfectly, but progressively. Not perfectly, but increasingly. And that's what God's desire is. So please God abundantly. If you're really a Christian, this is how you should be praying. Lord, how can I please you even more than I am? Lord, what would it look like in my life to give you more glory and honor? I mean, we think about holiness as, oh, that's what the Nazarenes do. They're like a holiness church. Now, holiness is me as a believer desiring what God wants. I want to do it best for you, God. Most of us, when we think of holiness, okay, what do I have to give up now? Now that I'm a Christian, what do I got to give up? Tell me the fun I got to give up. No, no, no. That's not a Christian. Christian is, hey, now that I'm in you, Jesus, and you saved me from all the wrath that was to come, and I have peace and joy regardless of my circumstances, show me, Jesus, what decisions I can make, what behaviors I can have, what actions I can do that bring you the greatest glory. That's how I'm praying. You begin to pray like that, your life will begin to change. Because you can't make changes. You couldn't even save yourself. You can't make changes after you're saved. It's God in you that does all the work. So please God abundantly. When Paul wrote to the Philippians, he was writing to them the same way, that they would continue to grow in knowledge and grace and all these. I mean, no matter where you are, there's more that you can do. So please God abundantly. Second is this. You want to know the will of God for your life? You want to know the life he requires? Pursue purity proactively. Pursue purity proactively. It's very interesting. He says, you know what the commandments we gave you by the authority of the Lord Jesus? Here's the commandments that the Lord Jesus gives us. And they're not burdensome for the believer. He gives these to us because he wants us to walk in his grace and in his fullness. But notice what he ties that to. He says in verse 3, for this is the will of God. You want to know the will of God? Here it is. Your sanctification. Your holiness. Your growth in him. That's God's will for your life. That is that you abstain from sexual immorality. Isn't it interesting that he ties holiness to your sexual immorality? Isn't it interesting? Because we've already been through this, that God is the one who gives you gender based upon Psalm 139 and Genesis 1. He's the one that gave you your gender as male or female. And through that, God is the one that designed sexuality. Now, many pastors talk about sex and like, sex is bad. Sex is bad. It's not bad. It's like awesome good. Okay, it is. It's so good that God had to give a container for it that's called covenant marriage, because anything that comes shy of covenant marriage with sexuality will hurt you and the person that you're with if you're with somebody else. Always. Because sexuality is a way of connecting. It's a way of procreation. It's a way of recreation. It's a way of relaxation. It's all these different things, but you connect to the person that you're with. right? And so we could get up here, I could give you a list of 150 type of sexual immoral behaviors, and then we could still come up with even more because people are always inventing new ones. Here's what you need to know. If it's not a husband and a wife in covenant marriage serving one another in love to build the other one up, it's sinful. That's it. And when I say husband and wife, I got to be clear. I mean a man and a woman under the authority of God. Amen? That's what I'm talking about. Everything else, either together, in a group, or by yourself, is sinful. And it's detrimental to you, it's detrimental to your life, and it falls short of what God intended your sexuality to be. Okay? I got to say this because it's in my heart. Some of you didn't have the choice because it was taken from you at a young age. And it's created anger, confusion. Also, I want to tell you something in the authority of God's word. There's healing for you. Jesus can heal and redeem and restore the years.

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4: Like, you have no clue how immoral our culture is. From the time you wake up to the time you go to bed, every commercial you see, every posting on social media, I mean, so many of them are just laced with lust and immorality and all this. You don't even realize what God's standard is because it's been made so low for us. We swim in the garbage. We swim in the junk, and then we have hierarchies of it. So then we think like, well, you got to understand homosexuality is really, really bad. But if it's like two teenagers like sleeping together, that's not as bad. It's all bad. It's all bad. And it kills you. And it kills your future. And it kills those around you. It's bad. Sex, the way God designed, good. Very good. I feel like I need to say this. I said this in the first service, especially for some of you young people here. I got a lot to say today. Okay. I got a lot to say. Listen, we'll start in the Bible and then I'll start on my rant a little bit. Paul, when he wrote to the Corinthians, he used these words, or do you not know? In other words, have you not figured this out yet? Do you not realize this? Listen to what he says. Or do you not know that the unrighteous will not inherit the kingdom of God? Do you not know that? Unrighteous people don't inherit the kingdom of God. Do you not know that? Jesus said, unrighteous people do not inherit the kingdom of God. If you're not walking in righteousness, you're not going to heaven. What's your entrance into heaven? It's walking in the righteousness of Jesus. It's being clothed in his righteousness. Now, as a pastor, I've officiated many funerals. I've told you this. I've never been to a funeral with somebody that was unsaved where people are like, oh, no, he's in hell. Everybody thinks they're going to heaven. I've been at plenty of funerals where I'm like, I know they're in hell if God's word is true. Because what we tend to do is we make up for people. Yeah, you know, he had many affairs and he was a drunk and he beat his kids and stuff. But when he was like 8, I remember he was at a camp and he like prayed to receive Jesus. So I'm sure he's in heaven. I'm sure he's not, based upon the authority of the word, because unrighteous people do not inherit the kingdom of God. They don't. Now, there's forgiveness for every sin. There's nobody here that's gone too far. There's nobody here that would be like, well, I've sinned too much and there's no hope. Anybody who comes to Christ by repenting of their sin and coming to the cross can be completely forgiven. That's the good news. But if you choose to live in your sin, there is no hope for you. Have you not heard this? Unrighteous people do not inherit the kingdom of heaven. And then he begins to give a list. It's not an exhaustive list, but he begins to list some. Do not be deceived. Neither fornicators. Let's stop there. Because When we keep going on, it's like, okay, idolaters and adulterers and effeminate and homosexual and covetous and drunkards. I'm like, oh, I'm not really many of them. Listen, fornicators, young people, this is what I want to talk to you about. There's a number of you here that are fornicating right now, that call yourself a Christian. I'm a Christian. I'm a Christian. But when you date, you're not acting like a Christian because you're really not a Christian. You're just a Christian in name only. You don't love the Lord. You love your flesh and you love the desires that you have for your flesh. And so for some of you that are young, some of you in high school, you're sleeping around thinking it's no big deal. God forgives me no matter what. Some of you are older. You're doing the same thing. You're in college. Some of you are a little older and you're cohabitating and you're living together. And you think, ah, it's okay. I know the Lord, but this is okay. It's so not okay. Like, do you not know that if you behave like that, you don't enter the kingdom? Like, where do you get this mindset? Well, God will just forgive me. Not if you're not repentant. He'll forgive anything, but you got to want to change. And we got too many people in our culture that thinks it's totally normal to have as many partners as you want, and then one day you get married and then you'll stop. And there's a lot of you that have been lied to so much by the devil that you're like, well, I'm young, I'm fun, I'm going to have all the sex I want because I know when I get married, it's going to get boring. Let me just tell you, on the authority of God's word and by experience, sex gets better and better and better over time if you're in covenant marriage with somebody. I said this in the first service. I love talking to the men that are in their 70s and 80s and tell me, Jeff, it's great. I had some guy amen me in the first service down there and his wife turned about 10 shades of red. God designed sex to be good. We shouldn't be apologetic for what God designed. He actually wrote a whole book.

0: book in the Old Testament called the Song of Solomon, 8 chapters about how great sex is within the bounds of marriage. It's good. But if it falls shy of that, it's bad. And what it should do, if you're truly a believer, it should bring so much conviction to your heart, like, I don't want to live this way. Oh, by the way, so for some of you that are like, well, yeah, but we're not really having sex. We do other things, but it's not really, it doesn't end in sex. Okay, listen. All of you, if you found out that I was having an affair, would be bothered by that. I should be removed from my position, and you're totally right. And I'm not having an affair. I'm not with anybody else. And I'm giving that as an example. But you'd also be bothered if you found out that I was with somebody else, but I'm like, well, we didn't have sex. Why would you be bothered about that? Because she's not my wife. When you date, that girl's not your wife. That man is not your husband. And there's a strong possibility, if you're just starting it, they may not be. So treat them as if they're not until they are. Amen? Amen? About 6 weeks before Kim and I got married, we bought our first house together, and we were trying to figure out who should live there. And as we were having discussions, we came to the conclusion neither one of us should live there because their temptation is too high. Like, we can't do this. I was fine dating her at her parents' house, and I was fine having her over with my parents because it was cool then. But we didn't want to have our own place because you know how it works. You start making these agreements with yourself. I can handle this. I can handle it. You can't handle this. Which, by the way, young people, we're just going to watch a movie. If it's after 9 o'clock in a dark basement, you're not watching the movie. Right? I mean, you're lying to yourself. You have to proactively set boundaries. So we did. We didn't move into the house till after we got married. So we're paying for a house for 6 weeks with money we really didn't have. And it was okay because we wanted to honor the Lord. Amen? You have to make those kinds of decisions before you get in the moment. Because in the moment, that your flesh will take over and you'll lose every time. You'll lose every time. You have to make God-honoring decisions in the light so that you can handle it when it's dark. I mean, as a pastor, I do not meet one-on-one with women in our church. Only person I meet one-on-one with is my wife. I met one-on-one with my mom, or my mother-in-law, my daughters. That's about it. Anybody else, my wife will probably be there, or one of our pastors will be there. Now you're saying, well, Pastor Jeff, are you just scared something might happen? No. I'm proactively honoring my wife and honoring the Lord because there's too many people in my position that don't. Amen? And this is what the Lord wants us to do. Think about it. And there's this part of our flesh, like, well, I don't need to do that. I can handle it. I can handle it. When you start making those agreements, I can handle it, you're wrong 100% of the time. Friends, I got married at 34. My younger brother at the time was like 17. I took him on our dates with us. Because I knew nothing would happen if he was there. I bring Kim up onto the platform with me every service that she's here as a way of describing, this is my covenant life partner. I'm with her. I'm not with anybody else. It's just her. She's the one that builds into me. It's a visual for everybody to know. I mean, those are the proactive things we need to do, because if we don't, we find ourselves in situations that aren't good. I'm here to tell you, I love you enough. I'm not mad at you. I'm not saying, oh, you're a horrible person. I'm saying, if you're living together, stop. If you love Jesus, stop. One of you move out immediately. If you can't figure it out, guy, you're out. just move. And by the way, ladies, let me just tell you, if you guys are sleeping together and you're not married, he does not love you. He can tell you all that. He doesn't love you. He'll love you when he's willing to come before God and a group of people, make a covenant before God and that group of people that no matter what, I'll provide for you, I'll protect you, I'll be your covering, no matter what, even if you treat me bad, I'll love you. If he does that, then he loves you. And I need to tell you this. If you want to honor the Lord, then do that. And if people tell me all the time, well, how can we do that, you know? Just pass out condoms in high school and do all this. No. The fruit of the Spirit is love, joy, peace, patience, kindness, goodness, gentleness, faithfulness, and say it with me, self-control. The power of the Spirit is what allows you to do what God wants. Right? And if you have the power of the Spirit and you value marriage, you should be looking to get married a lot younger than some of you look to get married. Because if you're going to wait till you're 30 and 40 and 50, there's bad things that are going to happen. I mean, I know what it was like to be a 17-year-old boy. I know what it was like. There's no outlet. And we didn't have cold plunges back in the 80s. You take a cold plunge. You know what I'm saying? I get how hard it is, but with the power of the Spirit, God can move. So pursue it proactively. If you're married, have boundaries proactively. If you're single, have boundaries proactively. I tell all single people that are dating and you're ready to get married, I'm like, don't be together alone after 7 o'clock at night. What? I can't be alone. You can, but why would you want to be? What good's going to come of that? I mean, you have to be thinking, is it best to honor the Lord? And see, when you're in a situation, because here's what people ask me all the time. Oh, Jeff, when it comes to dating, how far can we go and still know that God loves us? Horrible question. Better question. Why don't you pray for what honors the Lord the most and ask Jesus in on all your dates and say, Lord, are you just as pleased as I am right now? Amen. And if you're wanting to please him, then you got no problems. Because if Jesus is just as excited about your dating experience and Jesus is just as excited about your marriage, you got no problem, right? So be proactive about what you do. Let me give you a third one. Possess your body honorably. This goes along with what we've just been reading. Possess your body honorably. He says that each of you know how to possess his own vessel in sanctification and honor. That means you're responsible for what you do. You can't say, the devil made me do it. No, you chose. It's your choice. You have power over your body. Not in lustful passion like the Gentiles who do not know God. When I look at our culture and I see all the ways in which people are sinning immorally, I think, I'm not mad at them, that's what non-believers do. If I didn't know Jesus, probably what I would do. No problem. Here's the problem. I did some study this week on statistics between people that go to church and people that don't go to church, married people, unmarried people, when it comes to morality and immorality of people that are fornicating or people that are having adultery or people that are looking at porn. Do you know what I discovered? It's not even worth showing you the stats. You know why? Because whether you go to church or don't go to church, the stats are exactly the same. They're the same. Can we talk about pornography while we're on all these topics? I mean, you say, well, I'm not having sex with somebody. Okay, but when you're by yourself and you're looking at porn, you're doing the same thing. It's wrong every single time. She doesn't know you. She doesn't like you. She's not thinking about you. Like, pornography is killing our culture. Like, we have a bunch of people that will stand up and say sex trafficking's wrong. Just by applause, who knows sex trafficking's wrong? Okay. And sex trafficking is like a really polite word if you really think about what's actually taking place. It's gross, it's disgusting, it's abominable, and God hates it. Okay? But do you know why we can't stop it? Because we can't get churches to stand up and say porn's wrong. You know why we can't? Because we've got too many guys in the church that are still into porn. And if you're into porn, you're complicit with the sex trafficking industry.
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9: With SRN News, I'm Jason Walker. Federal prosecutors in Florida unsealing an indictment charging former Cuban leader Raul Castro and five others in connection with the Cuban military fatal downing of two planes in 1996. President Trump says the United States wants to help Cuba, and indicting Castro is a huge step.
10: We have Cuba on our mind. Very important. A lot of problem for a lot of years, and this was a big, I think it was a very big moment for people that, not only Cuban Americans, but people that came from Cuba that want to go back to Cuba, people that want to see their family in Cuba. I think this is a very big day, very important day.
9: In Beijing, Chinese leader Xi Jinping and Russian President Vladimir Putin have hailed their, quote, strategic ties and energy trade as they wrap up their talks. This is SRN News.
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0: There are many who reject God's wisdom and authority because they're afraid their freedom and fun will be constrained. But is that the case? Today on Truth for Life, Alistair Begg helps us think through the bondage inherent in this line of thinking, and he explains how we can live truly free lives. Let's open our Bible to chapter 8 in John's Gospel.
1: We set ourselves the challenge of verses 31 to 38, and we found ourselves there because the next truly, truly along our path is found in verse 34, where Jesus says, "Truly, truly, I say to you, everyone who practices sin is a slave to sin." And we covered point number one, which was noticing in the opening verses, Jesus was giving instruction to aspiring disciples. And then we went on to consider the reaction of these religious Jews to Jesus' statement. They were aware of the fact that the way in which he framed his words made it perfectly clear to them, indeed unavoidable, that the assumption on the part of Jesus was that they themselves were enslaved. And of course, they didn't like the sound of that. Religion often doesn't. You don't realize who we are. We are the offspring of Abraham and so on. And what we left for us to handle was to address the source of this freedom, which is the freedom that is at the end of verse 36, free indeed, free indeed. And Jesus has set this up with his truly, truly, which is essentially, I tell you most solemnly. And what he goes on to tell us is that the problem in terms of enslavement is not an external problem, but that the ultimate enemy of freedom is on the inside. That's what he's explaining. And he says it very straightforwardly, doesn't he? The slave doesn't remain in the house forever. The son sets you free. But the fact of the matter is, everyone who practices sin is a slave to sin. Now, he's not in this instance saying that every sinful act equals slavery, although that is actually the case. But what he's saying is, and John captures this very well when he writes about Christian assurance in his first letter, where he uses this phraseology, everyone who makes a practice of sinning. That's the notion. The idea of not an intermittent engagement, either an outburst of anger or of lust or whatever it might be, but that has now become the established pattern of our minds and as a result of that, of our actions. And Jesus is saying quite categorically that when a person is in that condition, they are enslaved to sin, whether they realize it or not. It's very important that we're clear in our minds what the Bible teaches, and that is that we're not sinners because we sin. We sin because we're sinners. That our hearts are fallen, that they are, as Luther says, they're curved in upon ourselves, and we're oriented to ourselves and to our own desires. The same kind of notion Peter covers in his second letter, where just in a sentence he says, a man is a slave to whatever controls him. A man is a slave to whatever controls him. Not only does the practice of sin prove that one is a slave to sin, but the practice of sin actually enslaves us. And we could, if we were in a different context, tease this out in a number of ways. You can tease them out in your own mind. At a very simple level, as we were taught as children in Scotland, I remember the first time it was illustrated to me, somebody asked me to come out, they want to use me as an illustration. They took a piece of thread, they tied two of my fingers together, and they asked me to break the thread, which actually at that point I was able to do. They then tied it a second time around. By the time they'd gone to a third or a fourth, it was impossible for me to break free. And then they gave us this little line, which I think is familiar to you by now. Sow a thought and reap an action. Sow an action and reap a habit. Sow a habit and reap a character, sow a character, and reap a destiny. So that sin is not only an expression of our enslavement, but the more that we are prepared to go down that road, the more we become enslaved. It is perfectly obvious in certain areas of addiction and so on, and indeed addiction has become such a large part of the psychiatric and social welfare of our nation, which is actually testifying to the very enslavement that Jesus is addressing here. Now, we need to acknowledge, too, that this runs counter to contemporary thinking, because contemporary thinking is the reverse of this. If you go and explain to somebody that you're having difficulty in this way, they'll tell you that the problem is outside of you. It is that people have interfered with you, or they are placing constraints upon you, and you don't want to have anybody constraining you or disavowing your freedom to be what you're supposed to be. And if you look inside of yourself, you will be able to make sense of that. Well, that's why, again, we say to one another routinely, we better be considering all that is presented to us in the framework of our lives through the grid of our scriptures. Because what Jesus is saying here is the Word of God. It is the truth of God. He is the truth of God. So that the Bible says that from the very beginning, our pattern by nature is to reject God's wisdom, is to rebel against God's authority, and is to suppress the truth about God Himself. And if you think about that for a moment or two, you realize that that's fairly obvious as we consider our own lives and as we look around. Now, how does that express itself? Well, in a number of ways. Simply, that God has given to us, if you like, the Maker's instructions. He said, this is how life is to be lived. I made you. I fashioned you. And I have given you the instructions for life in my book. Now, I don't know about you, but I'm not a very good instruction reader. I have people that do that for me. One person. Sue's very detailed on that. And so I'd say, you do it and tell me what to do. But and sometimes I launch off ahead of the game and realize, oh, you made a complete mess of the whole thing. You know, you've got screws going in 15 directions and nothing will eventually look the way it's supposed to look. Why don't you pay attention to the Maker's instructions? Well, because the Maker's instructions say things about marriage. They say things about sex. They say things about purity. They say things about honesty. They say things that are all regarded in contemporary culture as man-made constraints with a religious tinge that will prevent you from being all that you might be. The Bible says, no, you've got it completely upside down. Did you ever as a child lie on the floor and look up at the ceiling long enough to wonder whether you were actually on the ceiling or on the floor? Is anybody who does that? Anyone? It's because I think I have a psychiatric condition otherwise. Well, you know, life was pretty boring in Glasgow on a Saturday, you know. It's pouring outside. What should I do? I just lie on the floor and imagine I'm on the ceiling. But that's it. Our world is upside down. It's a contemporary article of faith that you can be whatever you choose to be. And the ultimate expression of it in the present climate is, of course, choose from a variety of genders. Incidentally, that is only a further expression of that same mentality which is pervasive throughout our culture. The idea, it is actually, is, you know, it's a statement of faith that I can choose to be whatever I want to be and that nobody tells me how to live my life because I am the center of my own universe. I believe that I should be able to do what I want to do without anyone interfering at all. Of course, what happens in that is it doesn't work. It doesn't work because it is the embodiment of self-centeredness. And when I'm a self-centered person, my needs come first. They come first before anybody else, before my wife. Now, I got a real problem if she's operating on the same basis. When my needs come first, when I'm self-centered, then I will seek to use people to achieve my own objectives, to get out of situations what I want out of situations. And the more that I do that, the more I become enslaved to that kind of mentality. And this is the sin. This is the bondage from which we are liberated through Jesus. Augustine, in his book, has a long quote on this, and I want to read it to you. I hope you like it. This is what Augustine says. He says, "At times, a man's slave, worn out by the commands of an unfeeling master." So I'm working for Mr. Jones, and he's driving me nuts, and he's wearing me out. "That slave then finds rest in running away. Whither, he says, can the servant of sin flee? Himself he carries with him wherever he flees. An evil conscience flees not from itself. It has no place to go. It follows itself. Yea, he cannot withdraw from himself, for the sin he commits is within. He has committed sin to obtain some bodily pleasure. The pleasure passes away, the sin remains. What delighted is gone, the sting has remained behind." And then he writes, "Oh, evil bondage." Now that's what Jesus is addressing here. And it's wonderful. I mean, it's so good, isn't it? Look at that verse. "The slave does not remain in his house forever. The son remains forever." A slave has no permanent place in the family. Think of upstairs, downstairs, or Downton Abbey, or whatever you want. And all those folks that were down the stairs in the kitchen. They could be dismissed at a moment if they didn't do a very good job. They could be sold. They could be given away. And the presence of someone who is living in an enslaved position is determined, his continuance is determined by his or her performance. As long as I perform well, maybe I'll be able to stay. And if I don't perform well, maybe they'll get rid of me. That's why the slave does not remain in the house forever. But the son cannot be anything other than the son. And ultimately, the son here, the ultimate son, is the Lord Jesus Christ. And what Jesus is saying is that when men and women are united to me, when they become sons of the Heavenly Father, then there's freedom. But as long as, he says to these Jewish listeners at this immediate context, as long as you reject my words, you live in servile and slavish fear. And if you think about the ultimate fear of life being the fear of death, you realize what an enslavement it is to live your whole life realizing that there is an inevitability about this that we cannot handle at all. Unless somebody sets us free from that fear. How could we be set free from the fear of death? Because the wages of sin is death. Sin pays wages. We know that. But the gift of God is eternal life through Jesus Christ. You see, the religious person views God not as a father, but as a boss. And if you view God as like the boss, then again, the only way that you're going to be able to make it is to keep obeying the commands. Hopefully making the boss pleased with you. And what that inevitably does is it creates phenomenal anxiety. I don't know if he's pleased with me. I don't know if God is pleased with me. How can I know that he's pleased with me? So anxiety on the one hand, and then anger on the other hand. Because in my self-assertiveness, I'm tempted to believe that I'm not getting what I deserve out of this program. I tried to be a good person. I started to go to church. I actually began reading one of those through the Bibles and so on, through the New Testament in a year. And here I am. Is that not because you don't understand who God is? You see, when God is your Father, then all of that goes away. That's why Jesus says elsewhere, if you being earthly or evil know how to give good gifts to your children, how much more will your Heavenly Father give good gifts to them that ask him? Only Jesus is qualified to set us free. Only Jesus sets us free from the settled habit of rejecting his wisdom, rebelling against his authority, and enthroning ourselves. But as long as his word has no place in us, that's verse 37, I know you're the offspring of Abram. I know you have a great lineage. I know you have a great background. But the fact is, you'd like to kill me. And the reason you would is because my word finds no place in you. But if the Son sets you free, you will be free indeed. You remember when we come to Easter time and the gospel writers tell us of the way in which Jesus was arrested and so on. And you come to the end of the section in Matthew's gospel where he records this. This is 27 of Matthew. When morning came, all the chief priests and the elders of the people took counsel against Jesus to put him to death. And they bound him. They bound him. They tied him up. They curtailed his liberty. They made it impossible for him to escape. And then they killed him. In other words, Christ, as the second person of the Trinity, gave up his freedom, was bound and enslaved in order that we might be set free from the bondage of our own sinful propensities. Hundreds of years before Jesus came, the prophets were writing about these very things and pointing out the very stupidity of man without God. Surely he has borne our griefs and carried our sorrows, Isaiah writes. We esteemed him stricken, smitten by God. He was pierced for our transgressions. He was crushed for our iniquities. Upon him was the chastisement that brought us peace, and with his wounds we are healed. All we like sheep have gone astray. We've turned everyone to his own way, and the Lord has laid on him the iniquity of us all. Not a very pleasant diagnosis, is it? It's not easy, I think, to be a doctor, especially when you have to take those reports and those blood tests and finally come out and say what's going on. I mean, sometimes, I guess, it's the good news, but often it's fairly daunting. And you see, self-centered, self-righteous, self-oriented humanity has no way to deal with this except when Jesus opens our eyes. What the Bible is saying is that we're all like stupid sheep. We wander away from him. We've got self-righteous excuses as to why we do what we do. We've got futile attempts at remedying our own condition. We'd love to set ourselves free, but we can't. And when he sets us free, it's an amazing freedom. Freedom not to do as I please, but to do what pleases him. The freedom to do what I ought, because doing that now pleases me. You think about it in marital terms. I mean, the curtailing of one's own freedom in a love relationship makes it possible then to serve others. And Christ epitomizes this because he has curtailed his own freedom in order that we might then know the freedom that only he can bring. The hymn writers helped me with so much of this stuff. And this is one of my favorite hymns by George Matheson, who lived in the 19th century. You know these words, but I want you to listen to them, because this is the great mystery of Christian freedom. It goes like this. Make me a captive, Lord, and then I shall be free. Force me to render up my sword, and I shall conqueror be. I sink in life's alarms when by myself I stand. I can do this. I can fix this. I've got this. Imprison me within thine arms, and strong shall be my hand. My will is not my own till thou hast made it thine. If it would reach the monarch's throne, it must his crown resign. It only stands unbent amid the clashing strife, when on thy bosom it is lent and found in thee its life. And better still, Cowper. This is a poem entitled Love Constraining to Obedience. No strength of nature can suffice to serve the Lord aright. And what she has, that is strength of nature, and what she has, she misapplies for want of clearer light. How long beneath the law I lay in bondage and distress. That's it. God is a boss. All I can do is hope that I please him enough or make sure that I don't annoy him. How long beneath the law I lay in bondage and distress, I toiled the precept to obey, but toiled without success because we can't do it. Then to abstain from outward sin was more than I could do. Now, if I feel its power within, I feel I hate it too. Then all my servile works were done, a righteousness to raise. Now, freely chosen in the Son, I freely choose his ways. What shall I do, was then the word, that I may worthier grow? What shall I render to the Lord, is my inquiry now. To see the law by Christ fulfilled, and hear his pardoning voice, changes a slave into a child, and duty into choice. And Jesus says, you religious guys with such a terrific background, and you know the truth, and the truth will set you free.
0: 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He'll return in just a moment to close today's program. 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This is a book that contrasts the view of modern science with the Christian faith, and you may have friends who think that the scientific view of the world is in opposition to what the Bible teaches. Well, in this audiobook, John Lennox demonstrates that science and Christian belief actually align in more ways than we may realize. For example, he explains how contemporary discoveries about the origin and development of the universe align with the biblical record of creation. He also explains how the New Testament record of Jesus' life, death, and resurrection is historically verifiable and stands up to the most rigorous methods of scientific scrutiny. Now, for a limited time, we're offering the audiobook Can Science Explain Everything as a free download to help you deepen your understanding of how the natural world affirms what God's Word tells us. 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
1: Father, thank you that your Word is your Word. And thank you for the opportunity to turn to it again in this evening hour. I pray, Lord, that any cloudiness that is there in our minds as a result of my ineptitude may be banished. That the clarity that we finally rest in is the clarity which comes by way of the Holy Spirit applying things to us. How marvelous. How wonderful. Amen.
0: I'm Bob Lapine. What is your greatest fear? Ultimately, for most of us, it's death. We'll hear a reassuring message tomorrow as we learn about Jesus' bold proclamation concerning this mortal enemy of ours. The Bible teaching of Alistair Begg is furnished by Truth for Life. Where the learning is for living.
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11: With SRN News, I'm Jason Walker. United Nations top court will be issuing a landmark advisory opinion on the right to strike, clarifying whether employees there lawfully allowed to walk off the job. The 15 judges at the International Court of Justice were asked in 2023 by the UN's International Labor Organization to settle an internal dispute over whether one of the agency's conventions gives workers the right to strike. NAACP calling on black athletes, alumni, fans, and the general public to boycott the athletic programs of public universities and states that aim to redistrict longtime black lawmakers. House committee has discussed the future of the TSA. Trump administration lobbies to replace the TSA officers with private contractors. SRN News.
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12: Cool temps and partly cloudy skies here across the metro area early this Thursday morning. Readings low to mid 40s. Highs today not bad, near 70. Some morning sunshine trends to afternoon cloudiness, and we'll start to see redeveloping scattered showers and some spring thunderstorms this afternoon, this evening. Weather system moving through overnight tonight through Friday, producing some bands in areas of mainly light rain showers tonight into tomorrow. Lows tonight and Friday nights low to mid 40s. Friday's highs just near 60. Back to near 70 though on Saturday, then high temperatures near 80 on Sunday and Monday, Memorial Day. I'm meteorologist Mark Huer.
13: Current temperature
14: 45 degrees.
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17: I think it's important for people to realize that our freedom is not free. There are sacrifices made by their families. So I really want to speak to that spouse that is left at home, either man or woman. I think they often feel unseen and unrecognized. They're desperate for adult conversation and just someone to know that they care.
18: Beth Runkel is our guest today on Focus on the Family with Jim Daly. Thanks for joining us. I'm John Fuller.
16: John, military life can be incredibly challenging for families. We've had a number of guests on from time to time, and they've talked about that, and they've written some great resources. We want to touch this again today. I mean, when we get to deployments, I was not in the military. My brother Mike was in the Navy and did that four-year stint, and, you know, he'd be out at sea for 6 months. We'd say goodbye in Long Beach, and then he'd be out in the Pacific for 6 months, and come home and we'd all go down to the pier to greet him. He wasn't married at the time, and I think that served him well. But there are many, many married people in the military, and we want to honor you by talking about how to overcome some of these challenges so that you can do it in a God-honoring way. Serve the country, which is amazing, and we thank you for that service, and then to keep your family together as you do it.
18: Mm-hmm. And Beth Runkel is a military spouse. Her husband served in the Air Force for 25 years. Beth has experienced all the realities you were just touching on, Jim, the deployments, the moves, and seasons of being a solo parent. And she's captured her insights and experiences in a great little book called Another Move, God, 30 Encouragements to Embrace Your Life as a Military Wife.
16: Beth, welcome to Focus on the Family. It's good to have you.
17: Thanks. It's an honor to be on here, and especially to speak encouragement to our military families who we know go through a lot of challenges.
16: Oh, they do. You think of the past 20 years. I mean, there's been a lot of stress on military families, and that's why we want to talk about it today. So first of all, thank you and your husband for that service. He was a pilot, correct?
17: Correct.
16: In the Air Force?
17: Yes.
16: Okay, good. And he's out now. You did 25 years. And how are you guys right now? You made it.
17: Well, it's been quite a journey. I didn't really like the military in the beginning.
16: Yeah.
17: I was not a fan. We moved three times our first year of marriage. Hmm. And then we showed up to my husband's operational base, and he deployed to
16: the
17: Middle
16: East. So you were overcoming things pretty early. I mean, it wasn't like you had a honeymoon, a military honeymoon.
17: No. And honestly, I thank God for his sovereignty in not allowing me to know what I was signing up for.
16: Yeah.
17: My husband really hadn't told me much what to expect. He had changed careers and become a pilot while we were engaged. So life really changed. He wasn't being deceitful on purpose. But
16: yeah, it just changed.
17: Yeah, things changed, and he didn't really know what to expect either. But I believe I wouldn't want to have married him if I would have known what kind of control I would be giving up over my life. And my husband's a great man. I'm super happily married. But God knew that I couldn't know what I was getting into.
16: You would have said no.
17: I think so,
16: That's what I'm hearing you say. Mm-hmm. I mean, some people are going, wow, that's refreshingly honest. But that it is quite amazing. And so those early years, painting that picture, you know, you talked about the first year of all that movement, plus this, if I could say it this way, correct me if I'm wrong, but this underlying resentment
17: for sure,
16: that
17: absolutely.
16: You're feeling, mm-hmm. how did that not trickle into your relationship?
17: Well, absolutely, it did trickle into our relationship.
16: What did that look like? Like just bitterness? Like, oh, you're gone again? Okay, bye.
17: Yeah. It was bitterness mainly towards the military. Just all the inconveniences they were causing in our life, you know, vacations canceled, trips canceled. We don't live near family. We keep moving. I had been very career oriented. And this was obviously hard to, you know, stay in a career moving three times. Anytime there was a hurricane, he would bravely fly away in the fighter jet and leave me to deal with no electricity and flooding.
16: Wow. That's interesting. That's, yeah, that's not typically what the man of the house does. But
17: they have to protect the million-dollar aircraft.
16: Yeah, I get it. Yeah.
17: Yeah, so they have to get them out of there.
16: My but Toyota also, isn't quite worth that, but, you know.
17: Yeah, but I also wasn't a believer, so I had a very worldly perspective. Mm-hmm. And what about me? What about what I want to do? What about my goals?
16: Well, that's important to know. Thank you, because I was thinking somebody's got to be pushing me to ask the question, well, you guys signed up for this. Like, why didn't you know this would be what you lived with?
17: Well, I don't know that a military spouse ever really knows what they signed up for, to be honest. The military member did. And part of what caused my trajectory on this to change was that initially I thought it's just your job and my job. And why do I have to live in your shadow? And why does it all have to be what the military says?
16: Fair question, but I think I got a military answer for you. Which is, that's what you signed up for.
17: Yeah, well, and my husband actually looked at me. I said pretty much that same comment to him one time. And he looked at me, he put his hands up, and he said, I don't know what you want me to do. I'm in the military. But what I didn't understand that God taught me through getting saved and then sanctifying me is that when a man or woman serves in uniform, it is a calling. Not really unlike a clergy calling. It's something that they feel is a special duty or obligation that they have to perform. And so when I began to see that, then knowing the sovereignty of God, mm-hmm. and that I'm married to this man, which I didn't know what I was getting into, but God knew. You know,
16: let me interrupt, because that, man, this applies beyond the military.
17: Oh, it does.
16: What you're saying is cultural implications here. Being a Christian married woman, and that need to be in your man's corner, mm-hmm. and what that does to you as one flesh, mm-hmm. being made in his image, male and female, the two becoming one flesh. You are together in this. And so much today, and you said your career mindedness and how much you kicked against the goads here when you got in the military. Speak to that need, though, for complementary approaches, that a wife has a role, a husband has a role in the design God has given us. And it's not subjugation. I mean, we're talking about partnership in life together. And sometimes that requires you to sacrifice and sometimes him to sacrifice. But what, hit that.
17: Yeah. Well, first of all, I think I had to see that God had a calling on my life also to support my man in the military. I didn't carry the weapons, which is really good because that would be dangerous for everyone. I didn't wear the uniform. But I had a call to reach people in the military with the message of Jesus Christ, but also to cheerlead him. And we began to be the hands and feet of Jesus to the troops that my husband supported and their families. And there's brokenness in the military, just like there is in the rest of the world. But the military cares for the families a little bit more than the civilian world. And so what a blessing for us that God took us out of our selfish nature and said, I'm going to call you to serve these people in my name.
16: Yeah.
17: And originally, I didn't want to be a supportive command spouse. I wanted to do my own thing. But then God changed my perspective and said, this is a calling for your whole family. My kids drove around in the car with me for hours every week, delivering meals to people in need. My kids helped me clean people's houses when they had surgery. And they helped me unpack a lot of boxes for people.
16: Mm-hmm. Yeah.
17: But what a blessing that we had to see that it's not about us.
16: Yeah.
17: But I do think women, we are our husband's main cheerleader. And that doesn't mean that we can't have things that we do, but we have to cheerlead them, support them. And I think that we get the biblical role of submission wrong. It's not being a doormat.
16: Of course not.
17: But I think it's expressing opinions and giving input, but not aggressively dominating our husbands. It's balance between those two.
16: Yeah.
17: And I was a blessing to my husband as he served his nation and to the people in our midst. And I got to host Bible studies with women sitting on the floor of my base house, host marriage groups with my husband, open my home to people.
16: Yeah.
17: And it was a season. You know, I'm doing really cool things now. And my husband, who was a colonel in the Air Force, is helping keep our house clean.
16: That's great. The time has come, my man. But let me ask you this, because you reference it. I want to capture it.
17: Yes.
16: You had a before Christ in the military. You had a confession of faith in Christ, and then being a Christian in the military. Just quickly describe that. How long were you in the military? How did you come to faith in Christ? Was your husband in that situation with you? Describe it. I think there was an older mentoring couple that helped you, right?
17: Yes. So we moved three times. Then he deployed. He would deploy four times during the 2.5 years that we lived there. Marriage was hard because he wasn't home very much. And when he was, honestly, I wasn't very easy to be around. Our marriage was hard primarily because of me. You know, I didn't realize how disrespectful that came across to him, to hate this thing that he loves. It's a lifelong dream. That's a calling.
16: Yeah. And it probably oozed out of every pore of your body. I can imagine. It's like, I'm fed up with this.
17: Yeah.
16: And that he probably didn't know, like putting his hands up and say, what do you want me to do? I'm committed in the military. I mean, it'd be illegal. They'll throw me in the brig if I left the military.
17: Right. And he had just finished pilot training. So he had a significant commitment. So while he was deployed, I really just found myself lonely, longing, and I turned to what had been a childhood comfort for me. I had been raised in a loving church-going home, but I never really understood a personal relationship with Jesus. And at this church, I met some neighbors. They were my parents' age. They found out my husband was deployed and just took me under their wing, let me sit with them, would invite me over, invited me to their Bible studies. And I realized in them that they had something that I didn't have, which was a thriving relationship with Jesus. At the same time, my husband was deployed.

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3: God means control. Yeah. He is steady. He is surefast. He knows everything. I love to say he outranks even the generals.
4: Yeah, and that's so good. I love your honesty, though, and I'm sure everybody watching and listening appreciates that. I mean, the battles that you had with your husband. What do you want me to do? This sounds like everybody's marriage.
3: He was more patient than me.
4: You know, but that angst. I mean, and you can almost be in any profession. There's going to be a certain kind of angst that you get. The person that has to travel a lot for their job. You're always on the road. That's that argument, you
3: right.
4: know, not far different from the military.
3: Yes.
4: In that context, you know, many military spouses that are listening to us, and we have many that do listen to us and watch us, and we're grateful for each one of you, but they feel overwhelmed mm-hmm. by deployments and uncertainty like you just talked about. Give us some of those practical steps that you mentioned in the book about how they can battle that great metaphor, how they can battle those feelings of uncertainty as they move through their service commitment.
3: Yes, I think that fear, overwhelming fear, is a big tool the enemy uses for the military spouse who's back at home. Mm. And we do have to go to battle with our own weapons, our weapons of prayer, and then using truth to overcome that. I have a story of when my husband was deployed in the Middle East, and I was watching the news, and I knew he was up in the air in the no-fly zone over northern and southern Iraq. I don't remember which one it was at the time. But the news was covering that the anti-aircraft missiles were so prevalent that day that there was really no visibility. So the things that they send out to jam those, to keep them from being able to hit the aircraft, there was just too many for them to effectively jam them all. And so it was a minefield. And, you know, I'm watching the news and they're telling me this, and I'm freaking out because I know
4: your husband's up in the air.
3: I know
4: there
3: he's
4: somewhere.
3: In the air, right? And I'm reeling with anxiety, and I'm just learning about the Lord. And I had, you know, been taught Philippians 4, 6 and 7. And I'm like, hey, let me try to do this, you know, which tells us do not be anxious about anything, but in everything, by prayer, with thanksgiving, present your requests to the Lord, and the peace of God, which surpasses all understanding, will guide your hearts and minds in the knowledge of Christ Jesus our Lord. And so I did what it said to do. I turned off the news. I got off social media. I went and I got my Bible, and it was telling me thanksgiving. And I'm like, what can I be thankful for? How has God been faithful in my life? And honestly, I was struggling. I just have anxiety. Mm-hmm. So God says, go to my word. And I'm new to the Bible at this point.
4: Yeah.
3: But I come across the story of Exodus, and God's like, remember what I did? I parted the Red Sea. I made water stand up, and I defeated the Pharaoh and all their chariots and all their army. Do you think I can't take care of this Iraqi anti-aircraft missiles? Mm-hmm. But I have come to learn God is amazing. He is telling us what to do in our brain and our body. There is now scientific evidence that tells us gratitude and anxiety and fear, they cannot coexist in our brain. Mm. If we turn on gratitude, it is going to push out those anxious thoughts. And I like to teach people why we have to do this. And I like the analogy of a bathtub. Most people have to put their kid in the bathtub at some point.
4: Hopefully.
3: Yeah, hopefully. You know, and when you put your kid in the bathtub, you notice the water level come up. And that's the physics law of displacement that tells us we cannot be full of two things at the same time. Hmm. So the same is true with our brain. We can't just tell ourselves not to be anxious. We have to push it out.
4: Fill it with something.
3: And we fill it with thanksgiving, with faith, with truth from God's word. But then science is telling us that is how we get rid of the anxious thoughts. It's with gratitude, remembering that God has been faithful before, so he can be trusted to be faithful right now. And we just can't feed that anxiety. You know, you can't have the news constantly on. You can't be checking, because honestly, that doesn't do anything.

0: You can't control what they're doing across the ocean, but God can, and he's on his throne, and he is watching over. And I love Psalm 46, which, you know, it says, God makes war cease. Mm-hmm. He protects from our enemies' weapons.
1: That's mm-hmm. so good.
2: Well, this is Focus on the Family with Jim Daly, and today our guest is Beth Runkle, and we're covering some of the content that she captured in her excellent devotional called Another Move, God, 30 Encouragements to Embrace Your Life as a Military Wife. 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
1: Beth, let me ask you, you do use a fascinating analogy about laser-guided or precision-guided missiles. You know, again, there's so much allegory or metaphor in the scripture about military engagement and spiritual warfare is just one.
0: Yes.
1: But talk about that idea of precision-guided weapons and how prayer becomes like that.
0: Yes. The U.S. military is so superior because of the awesome training, but also the technological advancements of our weapons. And all of our branches of military now are rolling out laser-guided weapon systems that they are using that give incredible accuracy. Now, everybody, when they join the military, whether they're Coast Guard, Air Force, Space Force, Army, Navy, they all are taught in basic training how to use a weapon. Most of them, it's the M4 assault rifle. But our special forces, when they go out, they are not taking that traditional firearm by itself to go do their operation. If they use an M4, they're going to smack on a night vision scope and a laser-guided system. The laser-guided system gives them incredible accuracy.
1: Mm.
0: My husband used to fly the F-117 stealth fighter, and they dropped bombs. And they flew very high because they had to be stealthy. So he would do his operations at 10,000 feet above the target.
1: Mm-hmm.
0: He would drop that laser on a particular window, on a particular floor of a large building. Mm. Wherever that laser, one pane of that window, wherever it was pointed, the weapon would hit every single time.
1: Amazing accuracy.
0: Amazing accuracy. Prayer, that is our precision-guided laser weapon that we can use, but we have to pick it up. We can't leave it on the ground. Just like our troops would never leave their M4 on the ground to go to battle. We have to go to battle with that weapon. Only we are calling the greatest marksman to ever exist to go to battle for us. He is available, but we have to pray. And that is a much more powerful weapon than even our U.S. forces have.
1: Yeah, I mean, and one is spiritual and one is material,
0: yes,
1: obviously. But, I mean, that's a great analogy because it motivates you to think about how to pray and how to be specific.
2: Mm-hmm.
1: I'm going to turn a little bit of a corner here because most people, like I said, my own family's experience was my one brother out of five kids served in the military. That's probably pretty common in the U.S. You might have one of your siblings that went. Maybe your dad or your grandfather was in the military. The point being, fewer of us go into the military than don't. And so in that context, those of us that haven't been in the military, what are things we can do to honor them and to encourage them? And we see them in public. And of course, if you go get a cup of coffee, I try to buy the guys that are there something, or a restaurant tab. I pick up from time to time if four guys are sitting around the table. And they're always so very kind and very willing to allow us to do that. It's good. But what else can we do?
0: Yes. Well, I think that the person in uniform does get some recognition, but often the family doesn't as much, you know?
1: Yeah, that's true.
0: They don't have that billboard.
1: Right.
0: I think it's important for people to realize that our freedom is not free. There are sacrifices made by their families. So I really want to speak to that spouse that is left at home, either man or woman. I think they often feel unseen and unrecognized. They're desperate for adult conversation and just someone to know that they care. It can be a pathway to the gospel, I believe, by showing them care, by reaching out to them. You can let them sit with you at church. You don't know how lonely it is to sit by yourself. Most people at church, they're couples. And when your spouse isn't there, it's you feel very lonely.
1: Yeah.
0: Offer to bring them a meal. Offer to watch their kids so they get a break.
1: That's a good one.
0: Yeah. Offer a play date, because honestly, that might even be better for some people because they are desperate for adult conversation. Ask if they're comfortable. You could offer a hug because they haven't had adult touch. And then practical things, especially over the holidays, help them do some of the things that you need to do to feel like it's a normal Christmas holiday. For example, help put up their tree or their Christmas lights. You know, some people, that might be really hard. Mm-hmm. And not having that makes their emptiness or their absence that much more prevalent. So you can offer to do that. And I also think the weekends are the hardest parts because people tend to hang out with their family on the weekends. But if your significant other isn't there, you feel the loneliness. So you could just invite them, hey, we're having a game night, or come have a meal with us.
1: Yeah.
0: You don't have to not be with your family. Invite them to be a part of yours.
1: It feels so much like adopt a family. Adopt a military family, right? And it's a good thing. And man, churches should do that. Mm-hmm. I hadn't thought of that. But if you're a pastor, man, why not encourage your folks to do that, especially if you're near a base, a military base, where hopefully that would be encouraged. Mm-hmm. I think right now, you know, I've had the privilege of visiting the Pentagon and meeting some of the key leaders there. And I'm really encouraged how open they are about faith initiatives and faith things. And man, do we not need faith orientation in the military? I mean, these are people that are going to lay their lives down and may not come back. And do we not want to encourage them in something spiritual and true, Christianity? So I'm encouraged. And I'm hoping, Beth, that I'd like to pursue this, and I'm going to do that with those contacts to see if we can get your book in there and get it to more military families. And we'll do that as a gift, hopefully. That's the plan right now. But thank you so much for being with us.
0: Thank you. It's been great to be here, and just thanks for giving a voice to the military families.
1: Yeah, it's so good. Thanks again. And thank for all the service of your husband and your family.
0: Oh, it was our joy and pleasure.
1: Are your kids doing well?
0: Our kids are doing great. Military life does not come without challenges. For military kids, our kids moved 9 and 10 times in their school years.
1: Yeah.
0: But yeah, they're doing great. They both have recently graduated from Liberty University. And our daughter is a Christian music artist and doing really well, and really has a great ministry to Gen Z, talking about the freedom found in Christ.
1: That's so good. Well, your other child, the son?
0: Our son is
1: don't
0: married.
1: Don't leave him out.
0: Yeah. Yeah, our son is married. Our son is adopted. We struggled with infertility.
1: Yeah.
0: And that's a part of our journey. He's married and happy, living in Dallas. And we have lots of other spiritual children that we get to do life with through the ministry.
1: I'm sure. Well, that leadership that you and your husband provided in the military was so good. Thank you for that. And let me turn to the listener. Focus on the Family's here for you. And if this is touching a need in your heart, if you're in the military, get in touch with us. We want to help you get a copy of this. And, you know, we'll send it to you. Just let us know you're there, and we'll trust others will cover the cost of that. If you can make a gift to Focus on the Family, we'll say thank you by sending a copy of Beth's book, Another Move, God, 30 Encouragements to Embrace Your Life as a Military Wife. And perhaps you can pass that on to a friend in the military, a family member, or maybe you want to keep it and read up. The application is broader than just military. These are attitudes of people under stress. Yeah. That's probably just about each and every one of us. You know, when you give to Focus on the Family, there is fruit. And sometimes we hold back. We should share more often. But I want to give you an idea. Lexi, who was touched by the ministry and what she wrote and said to us. She said, thank you for the many encouraging programs and resources you provide. After my husband returned from a deployment to Afghanistan with PTSD and a traumatic brain injury, the past 2 years have been incredibly difficult for our family as we navigate marriage, parenting, and healing. Recently, one of your episodes reminded me that my identity is not defined by these struggles, but by who I am in Christ. And man, that is awesome.
2: Yeah, what a terrible thing to go through. Mm-hmm. But I'm so glad that we could reach out and help.
1: Yeah, and unfortunately, those are the byproducts of war. Mm-hmm. And, you know, these are just the prices that are military members give to protect our freedom. Mm-hmm. So you can provide much needed support for folks like Lexi by doing your ministry through Focus on the Family. Be the person supplying that ministry through the conduit of Focus.
2: Mm-hmm. Yeah, donate today and get your copy of Another Move, God, when you call 800, the letter A and the word family, or online at focusonthefamily.com/broadcast. And on behalf of the entire team, thanks for listening to Focus on the Family with Jim Daly. I'm John Fuller, inviting you back as we once again help you and your family thrive in Christ.

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3: In Texas, a healthcare facility making history. Here's Michael Harrington.
4: Children's Hospital in Houston has established the first ever detransitioning clinic. It will help people who have undergone sex change operations to live as the opposite sex undo those surgeries. The hospital is acting under pressure, however. It is setting up the clinic in order to settle a federal lawsuit over child sex change operations it performed in the past and allegedly billed Medicaid for in violation of the rules. Michael Harrington reporting.
3: Attending a weekly worship service, pretty safe thing to do, but of course that attack earlier in the week on a mosque in San Diego has intensified fear among clergy and worshipers. Two teenage suspects opened fire at that mosque, killing a security guard. Also, two other men were gunned down. Officials say the two gunmen then each committed suicide. This is SRN News.
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0: What does it take to stay connected to God every single day? Hello and welcome to Discovering the Jewish Jesus. I'm your host, Dustin Roberts, and today on our program, Rabbi Schneider, he's going to continue his powerful Mystery of the Tabernacle series. He'll be exploring the altar of incense and revealing what it means for us today. This isn't about trying to sound spiritual. It's about honestly connecting with the Father genuinely. Now let's see what that looks like. Here's Rabbi.
1: Greetings, my holy brothers and sisters today. I love you with the love of the Lord. I'm so thankful today to be bringing you a message that can help you stay on the straight and narrow path that leads to life, because there are so many voices today, many of which are tickling our ears. You know, the scripture tells us to beware in the last days of teaching that will just tickle our ears. What does it mean to be having teaching that profits us little, but tickles our ears? It means that oftentimes we're listening to teaching that makes us feel good, but it doesn't really help us. I remember years ago, the Lord spoke to me and he said to me, "Repent of the candy." And I didn't know what he meant. He wasn't talking about eating earthly food candy. He was talking to me about repent of the things in your life that you're taking in that feel good, but aren't good for you. And so much of the teaching today is coming to us because the creators of the content know that's what we want to hear, but it may not be good for us. When we get back to the Torah, to the ancient pages of the Hebrew Bible, what we find are the foundational principles of the kingdom of God that, when laid in our lives, will help us to walk in intimacy and enter into the mystery of the divine presence. We're talking about the Mishkan, which is the Hebrew word for sanctuary or tabernacle. I hope you've been with me on the other episodes in this series. If not, you can go back and watch them. If you're interested, I encourage you to get my book, The Mystery of the Tabernacle. These are principles, beloved, that when they're laid in our soul and we're walking them out, it will bring us in to fellowship with our Creator. Now, I'm not going to take time today to cover a bunch of old material. I want to move straight away now into the next object in the holy place. Again, go back at the previous teachings or go ahead and get the book. Once again, we're inside the holy place. The only light inside the holy place was the light that was being given from the seven-tiered holy menorah that was burning continually. It's a supernatural projection of the Holy Spirit. Now, as the Holy Spirit was projecting in that holy place, what did the priest see? The priest saw two other sacred pieces of furniture. The first thing he saw was the table of showbread, and the second thing he saw was the altar of incense. Again, the Lord said to Moses, "I want you to build me this sanctuary that I might dwell with you exactly according to the pattern that I'm showing you." So, brothers and sisters, we need to take very seriously the fact that these two objects that we're going to study right now, that they were in the sacred meeting place between Yah and his people, Yahweh and his people, and what they mean. Oh, it's interesting. I just had a stumble when I said Yah. Yah is actually an abbreviated form of Yahweh in the Hebrew Bible. So we know that God's sacred name is Yahweh, but at times he's also referred to as Yah. It's a shortened form of Yahweh. So again, as the Holy Spirit was projecting light into the holy place, what did the priests see in addition to the menorah? Well, the first thing they saw was the table of showbread. Well, the table of showbread contained 12 loaves of bread, and each loaf symbolized one of the tribes of Israel. So there was a loaf for each one of the 12 tribes. It symbolized that the Father was continually looking upon Israel, his chosen people, day and night. And the light of the menorah never went out. Continually, the love of God was being poured forth on Israel. He saw them. He sees them. He loves them. He's with them. And that is the message for you and I. God's love is continually being administered to our life. The light of the Sacred One never stops beaming. It never stops burning. It never stops shining. And it's always directed, my holy brother and sister, towards you and me. The love of God, the love of Hashem, the love of our Creator surrounds our life continuously. Now, I know it's easy to make a statement like that. I know you've heard it before. But let's face it. There's times in life where we're hurting so bad, we're wondering, Lord, I know you love me, but if you love me so much, why did this happen? I mean, why? You know, take somebody, they're out there hammering, and they're hammering a nail, and they miss the nail. The hammer goes down in their finger, and it's, oh, Lord, you love me so much. Why did you let this happen? Things happen that are tough. I was really struggling. Not completely related to this, but it comes to mind. I was on a plane not long ago, and I was really praying to the Lord. I was saying, Lord, let me become so aware of your Spirit inside me, of the fact that I live in your Spirit, that because I'm in you, I live in victory over everything and all my circumstances in you, that I've been raised with you and I'm seated with you in the heavenly places according to your word. So I'd been meditating on those truths, affirming them, repeating them back to God. And I'm sitting in the plane and all of a sudden this baby a few rows behind me starts screaming and crying. And it wasn't like a gentle thing. It was like this baby was crying like uncontrollably, as loud as this baby could cry, and it wouldn't stop. And it was like, oh God, it was such a terrible thing. I mean, it was so loud and just so disruptive and so caustic hearing it. And I started saying, Lord, you know I'm believing that I'm in you, but why is this affecting me so much? Lord, I'm talking about how because I'm in you, I can live in victory over all my emotions. And over every circumstance, I just got done talking with you about that. Yet I hear I got a baby two rows behind me screaming at the top of his lungs, and it's really getting on my nerves. So I'm just struggling. And the reason I bring that up, and I was able to overcome it, praise God. The reason I brought it up is because sometimes we can assert biblical truth, like God loves me. In the case I just mentioned, it was like, God, because you're in me, I live in victory. But then sometimes when the rubber meets the road, sometimes we run into situations in life when it seems like things go wrong. We find ourselves in pain. Maybe we're sick. Maybe something, God forbid, happens to somebody in our family. Maybe our car breaks down driving home on a winter night. And we thought, Lord, you love me, but why is this happening? Surely, God, if you can prevent a sparrow from falling to the ground, you could have prevented this. Isn't that true? That's where the challenge comes in. I want to encourage us. The next time something goes wrong in your life, the next time you find yourself in a situation that you can't explain, that's hurting you, you're in pain, the next time that happens, and it seems like God's not with you, because if you think, well, if he loves me and he's with me, why is this happening? The next time that happens, let's take it as a challenge to say, Lord, I don't know why this happens or why I'm in this situation, why I'm in this pain, why I'm suffering. But Father God, I'm going to believe and declare that you love me and that your love and face is shining on me right now, even as it continually shone on the bread of presence inside the tabernacle. Let's take that as a personal challenge and test of our faith. And as we make that declaration, like Job did in the book of Job, all those terrible things were happening to him. But Job declared, though he slay me, yet will I trust him. Let's take that as a challenge. I know it's easier said than done. I'm even in fear and trembling saying it to you because I'm wondering, oh no, how is the Father going to test me now in this? But we have to make a decision in the love of God that, Father God, even when it seems like things have gone wrong, I'm going to believe you and trust in your love. So, Father, I ask you to strengthen us, each and every one of us right now, to pass that test in Yeshua's name every single time, to declare your love and your faithfulness and to believe in it in Yeshua's name through the darkness. Amen? We got to do that, friends. We got to do it.
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1: You know, the Bible tells us in the book of James that we should rejoice when we encounter various trials and tests. Because when we encounter these trials and tests and remain faithful to the Lord through the trials and tests, by affirming His love, by not losing faith, by clinging to Him, James tells us that we become mature and complete. We become strong and we break through. And so Hashem loves us. I'm reading a little book right now, Hashem. That's the Hebrew way to speak of God. It literally means the name. Ha, the Shem name. So Jewish.

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3: Incense inside the holy place, the meeting place between God and his people, the blueprint for how to walk with him, the blueprint for how to stay connected to him, the blueprint for having his presence around our life. And what this tells us is to walk in the fullness that we're looking for, we need to live in a continual state of prayer because the incense was continually burning. A lot of people, when they think of prayer, they think of it as a separate thing. Like, okay, I'm going to go pray now. Or, okay, I'm going to go there to pray. And that's fine. That's a good thing. But prayer needs to move beyond a certain time of day or going to a certain place. The prayer of the believer needs to be a continual dialogue with God. That's why the Brit Hadashah in the New Testament tells us to pray continually. So how do you live in a state of prayer? Again, the tabernacle shows us how to walk with God. One of the pieces inside the holy place in the tabernacle was the altar of incense. Incense represents prayer. We read this in the book of Psalms. We read this in other places in Scripture. Incense in the Bible is symbolic of prayer. The incense is a fragrant aroma ascending unto the Lord. And you and I, when we talk to God, when we share our life with God, that is a pleasing fragrance to him because this is what he desires. He desires that we would give him our life. And how can we give him our heart? How can we give him our emotions? How can we really open ourselves up to him, to merge with him, unless we're talking with him continually? Now, when I say continually, that might sound like a real big burden to some people. Well, how do I do that? But let me just begin here. What is prayer? At the most basic level, beloved one, prayer is simply, listen, a reaching out to Hashem, a reaching out to God. So prayer doesn't have to always be even out loud. If you're reaching out to God in your thoughts, in your heart, or if you're speaking to him out loud, whenever you're reaching out to him, that is prayer. You see, Yeshua, when he was praying to the Father, he didn't always pray out loud. How do we know this? Because before he raised Lazarus from the dead, he lifted his eyes to the Father and he said, Father, I'm saying this out loud for the people that are around me. He said, I know, Jesus said, that you always hear me. In other words, Yeshua was revealing that he didn't need to be speaking something out loud to know that the Father heard him and that he was in communication with the Lord. He had that internal awareness from his heart when he was in communication with the Lord. So prayer doesn't always have to be out loud, okay? Whenever you're reaching out, you're in a state of prayer. Now, I want you to consider this as we're getting ready to wind up today. That altar of incense inside the tabernacle, the smoke that was arising from it, it went straight up. In other words, if you took the altar of incense outside of the holy place, the smoke wouldn't go straight up. It would go wherever the wind was blowing. If the wind was blowing north, the smoke would go north. If the wind was blowing south, it would go south, etc. It'd be moved by the wind. But inside the Mishkan, there was no wind because it was completely enclosed from the world outside of it. The smoke went straight up. What does this tell us? That when we're praying, our prayers should go straight up. They should be authentic. They should be genuine. They should be clear. Well, you say, Rabbi, well, what would it look like if my prayer wasn't straight up? Well, here's an example. Sometimes people pray when they're in a group of people and their focus really isn't on the Lord. Their focus is on the people that are around them that are hearing them pray. Sometimes people, when they're praying in a group, they're more focused on impressing the people around them than they are really praying to the Lord. So the first thing is, if your prayer is going to go straight up,

0: It needs to be focused on the Lord, first of all. Then it needs to be genuine with you in your own heart. Are you saying what's really in your heart? Or are you just praying, quote, Christianity? What I mean by that is the culture of religion that we've picked up sometimes. Some of it's helpful, some of it's not. We don't have to speak to the Lord in these and thous, you know, oh, gracious, holy, heavenly Father. I mean, maybe that's not the most authentic way in your heart to pray. I mean, I'm not saying it's wrong, but, you know, he doesn't have to always be referred to as thou, holy master, you know. Speak with him authentically from your heart. That's prayer that goes straight up. And then lastly, beloved, prayer that goes straight up is prayer that's prayed according to his will. The scripture tells us sometimes we ask and we don't receive because we ask amiss with wrong motives. We're asking God for things sometimes that aren't really his will for our life. But the scripture tells us, my beloved friends, children of God, that if we ask him for anything according to his will, we can have the confidence that he hears us and that our prayers are granted. So we should pray in a way, realizing that we don't have to be in a formal setting. It doesn't have to be at a place or a certain time. It's a continual dialogue with God. It's talking to God about everything. It's sharing our life with him. It's involving him in all our decisions. We continually are talking and dialoguing with God all day long. Then it's praying to the Father in an authentic way, desiring the right things. Jesus said, seek first the kingdom of God and his righteousness. Let's make our prayer about God's purposes, about his glory, about his will, about the things that he desires for our life. Thy kingdom come, Jesus said. Pray in this way. Thy kingdom come. Thy will be done on earth as it is in heaven. So when Jesus taught us to pray, he taught us to make it first about the Father, about his glory, about his purposes being perfected in our lives. And then lastly, beloved, we should include in our prayer a spirit and a sense of thankfulness for all that God has already done and who he is. So that's why the scripture says, let all your requests be made known unto God with thanksgiving. So let's take that step of faith when we're praying to God by ending our prayers by being thankful. Father, thank you that you're faithful. Thank you that you hear me. I break off the spirit of doubt, Satan. I break you off my life. Father, I thank you for loving me and drawing me in to your precious, holy light. By the grace of God, Cynthia and I together are a really strong team. And our anointing and gifting is almost opposite of each other. I'm really good up in the air, a visionary, big concept person. Cynthia is really gifted on the ground. So for example, if we're traveling somewhere in our automobile, I'll be completely lost. But Cynthia has a great sense of direction and can navigate us to get wherever we're going. So I say that to say I'm a big concept person. And one of the things that I realize is that in the Spirit, in order to grow and to be released in the goodness of God, we need to stretch ourselves and do what feels unnatural. This is why Jesus said, even sinners love their friends. He said, I'm calling you to go beyond that. I'm calling you to stretch yourself and love your enemies. And this pertains, beloved, even to our finances. We need to stretch ourselves and honor the Lord with our finances. We need to let go and let God. Will you do that in your life?
1: Amen. And friends, if the Lord is calling you to join with Discovering the Jewish Jesus today, give your gift online at discoveringthejewishjesus.com or call 888-MY-RABBI. You know, we're so thankful for every gift that comes in because it's your faithfulness that keeps this program on the air. And as our way of saying thank you, when you give, we'll send you our current newsletter. It's full of ministry updates and powerful listener testimonies and so much more. And then before we wrap up today, I want to tell you about Rabbi's brand new book that goes with this series you just heard, The Mystery of the Tabernacle. You know, the ancient tabernacle, the Mishkan in Hebrew, the one that God designed down to the last detail, it's a step-by-step guide for drawing closer to the Father. And Rabbi takes you all the way from the very beginning of the tabernacle, from the door, the outer court, into the holy place, and then into the Holy of Holies. And he'll show you what each item means for your life right now. And you know what? It's not just a history lesson. I believe it's a life-changing encounter that's waiting to happen. And so much of what we see in the tabernacle, it was a foreshadowing of Jesus' sacrifice and how we can now be in relationship with God through him. When we understand the tabernacle, we can understand how to enter into the Lord's presence. So if you want to pick up your copy of The Mystery of the Tabernacle, go to our website, discoveringthejewishjesus.com. And now here's Rabbi to sing the Aaronic blessing in Hebrew and then speak it over your life in English.
2: 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The words actually proceeded from the very essence of God himself. The blessing comes from the book of Numbers, chapter 6. So listen to these words and receive the blessing of the Lord into your life today.

0: Lord bless you and keep you. The Lord make his face shine on you and be gracious to you. The Lord lift you up with his countenance. And the Lord give you, beloved one, his peace. God bless you and shalom.
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8: With SRN News, I'm Jason Walker. United Nations top court set to issue a landmark opinion on the right to strike, clarifying whether employees are lawfully allowed to walk off the job. Now, the 15 judges at the International Court of Justice were asked in 2023 by the UN's International Labor Organization to settle an internal dispute over whether one of the agency's convention gives workers the right to go on strike. Much of the Northeast and Mid-Atlantic suffering through a major heat wave, several records ready to fall. Forecasters say conditions in that part of the country are more like July or August, not May. In the meantime, some heavy snow in parts of Wyoming and Colorado, and incredibly, that has caused some travel issues. This is SRN News.
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10: If you and I walk in step with Him, you will make a positive impact. 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
10: Well, I want to catch up for a moment and just remind you that we are talking about walking in step with God, walking in step with Him. And when Paul uses the word walk, he uses that term to mean to walk about in your life, that is to live your life out. And he says in Ephesians chapter 4, and I want you to turn there for a moment if you will, he tells us how we're to walk. In the first three chapters, he talks about our salvation experience and how God has blessed us. He tells us how rich we are as a result of our salvation experience. And then as a result of what we are and who we are in Christ, he begins his fourth chapter by saying, "Therefore, I, the prisoner of the Lord, implore you to walk in a manner worthy of the calling with which you've been called, with all humility and gentleness, with patience, showing tolerance for one another in love, being diligent to preserve the unity of the Spirit in the bond of peace." Now, when he says to walk in a manner worthy, that is, we should walk the way we profess we are. Walk in a manner worthy of our calling. What's our calling? We have four callings: a calling to salvation, a calling to sanctification, that is to live a godly life, a calling to service, and a calling to accountability. And so he says we should live it out as we have been called. Now, so let's say, for example, that you've trusted Jesus as your Savior, and here you are, maybe a young Christian, maybe you've been one a long time, and the only thing you've ever done really is sort of go to church, maybe read your Bible a little bit and pray some and maybe give a little bit. But what should you be able to expect? What should you be able to anticipate when you trust the Lord Jesus Christ as your personal Savior? When you become a Christian, what can you anticipate? What does God say? So that's what I want to answer in this message. What can you anticipate? How God can work in your life once you trust Him as your Savior? He says He saved us, so He's our Savior. He's our Lord and our Master. He's our guide. This is what you and I can anticipate once we receive Him as our personal Savior. And so the first word is an intimate relationship. Intimacy is an awesome thing because it really reaches the stage of being beyond our description. How do you explain love? If you can explain love, more than likely you've never been loved and never loved anybody. It's beyond human explanation. And to think this, that God loves you and me, and watch this, this is a sinless, holy, righteous God who's perfect in all ways, that He loves you and me perfectly, sinlessly, absolutely, totally, eternally, and unconditionally. You can't explain that. Those words just give you aspects of it to say how impossible it is to put in words the Father's love. So what does He want? He saves us in order, listen, to develop this relationship with us. The second word I want you to notice is this, and that is clear guidance, because every single one of us need it every day of our life. Why do we need His guidance? Because we don't know all the facts. Oftentimes we have opportunities and we have offers. And the people want to do this or offer us that or offer us that or come to us wanting a relationship. God knows what's in every person's mind. God knows that the person who wants a relationship with you is either good for you or not good for you. He knows that every deal that gets offered you is either good or bad. He knows which way you and I are to walk. He knows when we're coming to the fork of the road, He's willing to show us which way to go. God is the one who has wisdom to show us what to do, where to do, how to do it, and when to do it. He will never lead you to go the wrong way. He will never direct you in such a way that is not pleasing to Him. He's not going to lead you along a path where you're going to trip and stumble and fall and destroy your life. We can anticipate His divine guidance in every single aspect of our life. if we are walking in obedience to Him. The third word I want you to notice here is this. And that's a phrase, is His adequate provision. Well, most of the time we want to put that in a monetary capacity. All my needs are not financial. We all have physical needs, emotional needs, financial needs, needs in our relationships. We have all kind of needs. He says, my God will supply all your needs according to His riches and glory, which means, I'm glad He put that part in there. Most people stop when they read all my needs. He says, according to His riches and glory. What does that mean? It means this. First of all, His resources are inexhaustible. But He says, according to His riches. Now, how do we tap into His riches? I only tap into His riches when I follow Him. That is, when He's my Savior, I have the right to tap into His riches, whatever that is. If it's something emotional that I need, something physical I need, something material I need, according to His riches in glory, His riches in glory, listen, can only be tapped by His children. Not only that, the Holy Spirit, our helper. Now think about this. You and I are dependent upon Him every single day of our life. He is the one who, listen, who gives us divine spiritual and physical energy to do what the Lord Jesus has called us to do. You can't do without Him. You can't understand John 3:16 apart from the Holy Spirit. When you got saved, listen, who do you think helped you understand what it meant to confess your sins, repent of your sins, and receive Jesus Christ, and how His death at the cross could provide for your forgiveness? It was the Spirit of God. What we can expect, we can anticipate the awesome work of the Holy Spirit in our life. Then, of course, we can anticipate confidence. Listen, we can anticipate confidence to face the trials of life. Why? Well, number one is because we're walking in step with Him. Nothing can come into your life unless Almighty God allows it. He keeps out some things. He allows some things to come in. Some things hurt us. Some things bless us. And when you and I are walking in step with Him and we respond correctly, even the things that bring us pain and hurt, what does He do? He uses it to do what? Strengthen us, build us up, grow us up, mature us, and equip us to help other people who are going through difficulty and hardship in their life. Let me tell you something. The lowest moment of my life, I was there. And I remember on a Sunday afternoon, I was kneeling down by the sofa in my house, and I was telling God how hurt I was, and I'll never forget this. I told Him all the things I felt. This is what I heard. You still have me. I'm telling you, from that moment on, I laid down a lot of my pain. I laid down my loneliness, my frustration, my anxiety, and probably some anger. You still have me. And I'm here to tell you, you can't name anything. And sometimes people think, oh, Pastor, you don't know. Yes, I do. You haven't been there. Yes, I have. How would you understand? I understand. I also understand this. The promises of the Word of God stand absolutely true. He says, I will never leave you nor forsake you. Then, of course, the sixth word I want you to get is that you can expect inescapable conflict. If you and I live a godly life, we're not going to be understood. You speak the truth, oftentimes you're not going to be understood. Where you work, they won't understand you. Where you live, they may not understand you. Or don't like the way you live. When Jesus said, I am the way, the truth, and the life, no one comes to the Father but by me, they can't stand that. Why? Because it brings salvation down to face the Son of God. That religion won't get you to heaven. Good works won't get you to heaven. It is a personal relationship with God through His Son, Jesus Christ. Listen, that isn't to be ugly toward other people. They just don't know the truth. Some people don't want to know the truth. Some people know it's the truth, but they don't like it because it means they'll have to change their lifestyle. And what I want you to say is this. You live a godly life in Christ Jesus. You are going to face conflict. But remember what He said. He says He's going to be with us every step of the way. Then, of course, the positive impact that you and I can make. If you and I walk in step with Him, you will make a positive impact. That is, when you're walking in step with Him, listen, you have the Holy Spirit living within you. You're walking in step with Him. The Spirit of God within you is available and able to speak to other people through you. Your character, your conversation, and your conduct. Listen, before you open your mouth, you can have an impact on someone's life by the way you live. Listen, you don't want to end up one of these days and look back in your life and say, well, what was my life all about? Was it all about getting up and going to work and making money and having a little pleasure and going to bed at night and watch TV till midnight and getting up the next morning and going to work and on and on. Now I'm 60, now I'm 65, now I'm 75, and now life's over. That's not what life's about. I love this verse, and maybe you ought to turn to it. Look, if you will, in Acts chapter 13. Listen to the 36th verse of this 13th chapter of Acts. For David, after he had served the purpose of God in his own generation, fell asleep and was laid among his fathers and underwent decay. What did he do? He served the purpose of God. He had an impact. We're still talking about him. Look at the Psalms. Look at all that he went through. And when you want to be comforted and strengthened, you go to the Psalms. Why? He served the purpose of God in every aspect of his life. So, there will be conflict. You can make it. Listen, sometimes we make our greatest impact in the midst of conflict. And then, of course, a couple other things. And if you'll just jot these down. And I want you to notice what we just referred to. And that is, if you walk in step with Him, you're going to serve Him. If you walk in step with Him, you're going to serve Him. Jesus said, I came to give my life a ransom for many. I came to serve, not to be served. Listen, to be a believer, walking in step with Him, you will serve Him. And David, he said he served the purpose of God. Then he laid down his life. The Lord took him. So let me ask you a question. Whose purpose are you serving? Most people are serving their own purpose, to live their own life. My money, my time, my family, my pleasure, my this, my that, and have no thoughts for God whatsoever. Serving the purpose of God. Listen, serving His purpose, whatever He called you to do, wherever He called you to do it, honors Him, brings Him great honor, and as a result, you're impacting other people's lives, bringing about change in their life, bringing about, listen, by your testimony and your witness and your lifestyle, they get saved. And watching you, listen, they're encouraged in their Christian life as a result of being right with God. So the truth is, if I'm walking in step with Him, I'm going to serve Him somehow. And I want you to think about this. When your life is over and you look back, what do you want to see? Anybody you led to Christ? Anybody you helped? Anybody you picked up? Anybody you got out of drugs or alcohol? Anybody that you helped clothe? Anybody that you helped feed? Anybody that you gave money to? Anybody that you prayed for? What are you doing? Serving the living God is His. Listen, serving the living God is being more of a Christian, more like a Christian than just coming to church. You can come to church and just, you know, forget it and walk away. Serving God, it takes a deliberate effort on your part. And I'm challenging you to do simply this. So live your life that each day you can say at the end of the day, Lord, as best I know how, I have attempted to serve your purpose today. And you know what? You're going to sleep better. You're going to feel better about yourself. You're going to feel better about your relationship to God. You know why? Because all of a sudden, you've stepped up on a higher level. Now you're living where God wants you to live, and that is that you've served Him. One last word, and that's simply this. You walk in His ways, and you can expect His eternal, unconditional love for you all the days of your life. Nobody can love you like God can. You have a right to anticipate it. He's going to listen. He's going to love you when you look good. He's going to love you when you don't look so good. He's going to love you when you just woke up. He's going to love you when you wake up in the middle of the night. He's going to love you on your way to work, on the way home. He's going to love you when you're trying to testify to somebody else and when you're not. He's going to love you when you blow it, and he's going to love you when you do a fantastic job. His love is eternal. But you will not be able to experience that love, really and truly, unless you're walking in step with him. Because it's then that the Holy Spirit makes us aware of how awesome his love is for us. Now, don't you wish that the day you were saved, the next day somebody said to you, "Now sit down, I want to tell you something." And they sat and told you everything I just told you. You're catapulted into the Christian life. Now you've been told. And it's not a matter of me telling you something. It's a matter of simply sharing with you the Word of God. This is the textbook. It's a holy book. It's the way to live. It's the way to die. It's the way to be happy and peaceful. Jesus put it this way: "My peace I give unto you, not as the world gives give unto you," because that doesn't work. "Let not your heart be troubled, neither let it be afraid." And I want to encourage you, if you've never trusted Jesus Christ as your personal Savior, listen, it's not going to get any better without him. If you want things to get better in your life, you surrender your life to him and tell him that you're confessing your sin to him, that you do believe he died on the cross and paid his blood for your sins. You're accepting him as your personal Savior. You're receiving the Holy Spirit into your life because that's what he promised. And now, by the Spirit of God living within you, he will enable you to live a godly life, a holy life, a peaceful life, a happy life. And when conflict comes, he'll be there to walk you right through it. Now, you can't beat that for living, amen? And Father, how grateful we are for your awesome love for us. And I pray the Holy Spirit will sink this message very deeply into the heart of every person who hears it. They may not like it. They may reject it. Sink it deep. So deep they can't get away from it. Out of desperation, they'll turn to you and receive Jesus Christ as their Savior, is my prayer. In his name, amen.
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10: What can we do to make sure that we walk each day in step with God?
16: Well, first of all, I think we need to realize that being busy and fruitful are not the same thing. And I remember on one occasion I said to my friend, I said, well, how do you deal with a certain situation? And he said, I just keep busy. And I thought to myself, that is not the solution to living above temptation and staying right with God. But that's the way some people attempt to do it. When I think about how does this work, I can tell you how it best works for me, and that is the same thing Jesus did. The Bible says in Mark 1:35, early in the morning, while it was still dark, Jesus got up, left the house, went away to a secluded place, and was praying there. That is, he began the day talking to the Father. And so he sought the Father's will. The scripture says in Psalm 5, and I love this passage, in the morning, O Lord, you will hear my voice. In the morning, I will order my prayer to you and eagerly watch. Beginning the day with him, listening to him. And what I try to do is I just tell him in the morning, very early, Lord, I submit my total will to you. So the word of God and talking to him early in the morning is the best way to start if you're going to stay in step with him all day long, for the simple reason it reminds us to whom we are responsible and who is there to help us no matter what. Now, another suggestion I'd make, and certainly it's worked for me, and that's this. To make a list of what you believe God's priorities are. Each day when I get up, I use my 3x5 card. This is what I believe God would have me to accomplish on a given day. So each night, I try to list all those. Most of the time in the middle of the night, around 3:30 to 4 o'clock, somewhere thereabouts, I'm going to add probably one or two or three of these. But as I look at these and then I lie back down to sleep, I'll start sort of going over these in my mind and making sure, Lord, does this fit your will and your purpose for my life? And I can tell you, from about 3:30 to 4:30 or 5 o'clock is some of the most profitable times in my life because it gets me started right with him, listening to him. And oftentimes when I'm in the process of trying to determine the theme of a message, out of the night, in God's goodness and love and mercy, there he tells me exactly what it is. So you start the day off with him, you're going to end up a lot better. Now, there's something else I'd mention, that's this. When you're facing a decision, before you make a snap, quick decision, just stop for a second and ask yourself the question, does this fit what God wants me to do today? Because I have my list and I was sure this is what God had me to do. And so instead of quickly reacting, just stop and pause and ask yourself the question, if I'm walking in step with the Father, is this going to keep me in step or get me out of step? What are the consequences? The truth is, God will help us to pause and to ask the right question. And then I think one of the greatest keys to me personally when it comes to walking in step with him is this. And that is to affirm the fact that he's my life. If I'm continually affirming this is your life, then he's continually reminding me of what fits his life within me and what does not fit his life within me. And one of my favorite scriptures is in Ephesians. And in this fifth chapter, here's what he says. Be careful how you walk. Not as unwise men, but as wise, making the most of your time because the days are evil. Making the most of your time. Be wise how you walk. So I just want to challenge you. You want to walk obediently before God, walk in his steps? You can. You can walk in his steps every day. Simply ask him to teach you how to do it. And he will teach you. And I've just given you a few suggestions that I know work for me. And I think they'll work for you if you'll try them.
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8: With SRN News, I'm Jason Walker. Justice Department is charging former Cuban President Raul Castro in the 1996 downing of civilian planes being operated by Miami-based exiles. The indictment is related to Castro's role in the shootdown of two small aircraft. By the way, at that time, Castro was Cuba's defense minister. House committee discussing the future of the Transportation Security Administration as the White House lobbies to replace TSA officers with private contractors. NCAA calling on black athletes, alumni, fans, and general public to boycott the athletic programs of public universities and states that aim to redistrict longtime black lawmakers. And shares have rallied in Asia, tracking a number of gains. This is SRN News.
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0: cool temps and partly cloudy skies here across the metro area early this Thursday morning. Readings low to mid 40s. Highs today not bad, near 70. Some morning sunshine trends to afternoon cloudiness, and we'll start to see redeveloping scattered showers and some spring thunderstorms this afternoon, this evening. Weather system moving through overnight tonight through Friday, producing some bands in areas of mainly light rain showers tonight into tomorrow. Lows tonight and Friday nights low to mid 40s. Friday's highs just near 60, back to near 70 though on Saturday, then high temperatures near 80 on Sunday and Monday, Memorial Day. I'm meteorologist Mark Huer.
1: Current temperature
2: 45 degrees.
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3: God works out what God plans. Nothing can change it. If God says, I determined to set my love upon you, Paul says, who shall separate us from that love? If God says, I don't condemn you, Paul says, who is he that condemns? Who shall lay any charge to God's elect? Nobody.
5: 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The title of his study, Richer Than You Think. And now with the lesson, here's John.
3: There are some fantastic things that God has planned for those that are in Christ. Some promises that God will keep. Now, when you use the word promise, you know, maybe some people would be cynical about it because, let's face it, we've all known people who made promises and didn't keep them. And frankly, we've all made promises ourselves and didn't keep them, right? There is somebody who keeps his promises. That's God. God who cannot lie keeps his promises. Now listen. Paul is telling us in Ephesians 1 verses 3 to 14, this whole passage is one sentence, the longest sentence in the Bible. He's just pouring out praise, and what he is praising God for is this wonderful promise that God has made in Jesus Christ. Now basically, verses 3 to 14 from a technical viewpoint are divided into three parts. And three key words separate the three parts to this passage. First, the pattern that he used or the plan that he used was based on election. And the second word that he uses is redemption. First, that it's election. That's the past part of it, God choosing. Then redemption. In verse 7, we've been redeemed. The third word is inheritance. Let's look at verse 11. In whom, now watch this, in whom also we have obtained an inheritance. Now stop right there. Now let me talk about this phrase for just a second, verse 11. There are three things that I want you to see. Three things. The ground of our inheritance, the guarantee of our inheritance, and the goal of our inheritance. First of all, what is the ground of our inheritance? What is the basis for this? Why does God do this? And how? And what is it that makes it real? Verse 11, let's look. First two words. In whom? Now, this modifies Christ in verse 10. Christ in whom we have obtained an inheritance. Now you say, but how did this happen? How? Okay, look back with me. Ephesians chapter 1. Let's see how. Let's look at God's side for a minute. How did it happen? Verse 11. It happened from God's side because we were predestinated according to the purpose of Him who works all things after the counsel of His own will. In fact, the word predestinated is proorizo in the Greek. It means to mark out the boundaries. God planned it out. He marked out the limitations. But I want you to notice the second phrase in verse 11. It says, who worketh all things after the counsel of His own will. This is a fabulous statement. The word worketh in the Greek is energeo, from which we get energetic, or energize, or energy. Listen to this now. Whatever God plans, God energizes. You got that? God doesn't come out on the edge of whatever one day and say, I think I'll create me a world. Now, let me see. How do you do that? Got to figure that out. I got a great plan here. Just got to figure out how to make it work. No, all God had to do was say, I want to create a world and zap. Because God's plan is loaded with energy to accomplish it. It's intrinsic to it. God doesn't plan something, then figure out how to make it happen. God always energizes whatever he thinks. Listen, a thought on God's mind is energized into reality. That's because he's all-powerful. So, he not only predestinated us, but he is energizing the accomplishment of that. Listen to me, beloved. If God, in his wondrous grace, chose us to be a part of his plan for eternity, then believe me, he will bring it to pass. Do you believe that? I am confident of this one thing, Paul says. If I don't know anything else, I know this, that he which hath begun a good work in you will perform it until the day of Jesus Christ. That I know. What God starts, God finishes. And you'll notice over in verse 19, the same word, energeo, is used again. In verse 19, it talks about at the end of the verse, the working of his mighty power, the energizing of his mighty power, which he energized, it's there again in verse 20, in Christ when he raised him from the dead. If you want an illustration of how powerful he is, that's the one. He raised Christ from the dead. That's the kind of energy that's working out his plan. God works out what God plans. Nothing can change it. If God makes a plan, he'll energize it. In other words, when God decides something in the plan, he energizes its accomplishment. It's irrevocable. What a secure hope. Well, from God's side, you see, the ground of our inheritance is being in Christ. From God's side is predestination. You say, what about our side? What about our side? Well, verse 12, it says, the reason God does it from his side is that we should be to the praise of what? His glory. You see, salvation is always presented from God's side so that God gets the credit, you see? People say, well, God is, I mean, does God just want a lot of credit? Yeah. Yeah, God wants all the glory. I mean, let's face it, who's the competition? Right? I mean, he's worthy. You see, the reason why does God want all this glory and praise for himself? The reason we have trouble with that is because we can't understand the pure and holy right to glory because we're sinful and we seek it for the wrong reasons. So we know that when others seek it, they also seek it for the wrong reasons, but don't project that on God. God seeks it for the right reason. He deserves it. And God wants to be praised and glorified. And the way that he can be glorified and praised in salvation is to say, it's all of me and none of thee. I did it. And that gives him the glory. You say, well, what do we do? Just sit around and say, oh boy, I hope I'm predestinated. You know, I'm waiting for some zap. I hope it happens to me. Like Spurgeon said, run around and pull up people's shirt tails, see if they have elect stamped on their back. No. You see, because you see, you're looking at one side of it. God's side is predestination. But what about the human side? Look at verse 12. I love this, that we should be to the praise of his glory, who first, and the Greek word is, hoped in the Christ. You see, the human part of it is that we had to place our hope in Jesus Christ, you see? That's the balance, that's the tension. It's of God, and yet we're a part of it too. In fact, verse 13 says, in whom you also trusted after you heard the word of truth, the gospel of your salvation, in whom also afterward ye what? Believed. You see, there's the human part. You believed. Sure, from God's side it's predestination, from our side it's faith. You say, but how could God choose and we believe and they both exist at the same time? I don't know. Don't worry about how you resolve it. Just know this. God gets all the credit, but you must respond in faith. Let God harmonize it. It's too big a problem for me. As I told you before, you try to figure it out, you'll be under the bed saying the Greek alphabet. But I just know this. He says, you hoped, verse 12, he says, you hoped in the Christ. There's a definite article, the Christ. You put your hope in the Messiah, the Christ, the Savior. And you believed and you trusted when you heard the word and you heard the gospel. You see, it isn't just predestination. There must be the preaching of the gospel. There must be the hearing of the gospel. There must be the believing of the gospel. There must be the hoping in the Christ of the gospel. Gospel means good news. In Romans, it says, faith comes, and the Greek says, faith comes by hearing a message about Jesus Christ. Faith comes by hearing a message about Jesus Christ. You see, and faith is our response to God's elective purpose. The ground of your inheritance, let me tell you this, my friend. God has so many wonderful things for you. And from God's part, He's done His part. He's chosen you before the foundation of the world, master planned this inheritance. All He says to you is, will you believe? Will you open up the pages of this precious book and will you read about the Jesus Christ, God in human flesh, who died for you and rose again, the Jesus Christ who paid the penalty for your sin? And if you'll simply believe, you will confirm God's elective purpose and enter instantly into the promise that He's given. And God always keeps His promises. You see, believing is our part. It's a simple thing. You don't have to do spiritual gymnastics. You don't have to go through rituals. You just believe. For with the heart, man believeth unto salvation, righteousness, Paul said. As many as received Him, to them gave He the right to be the sons of God, even to them that what? Believe on His name. Isn't it great? You see, that's why God hates, more than anything else, God hates a system of religion that says you can earn your way to heaven. Because that isn't true. It isn't true. I think there are many people who claim the moniker born again, who claim to be Christians, who are not Christians by biblical definition. And consequently, while they're calling themselves Christians, they manifest characteristics that are not Christian, and they confuse the issue. True Christian is one simply who isn't trying to earn his way to heaven, because he can't. By the deeds of the flesh shall nobody ever be justified, Paul said. There is only one way, and that's through faith in Christ. The true Christian simply believes. You say, well, doesn't he do good works? Yes. They are the response to his faith, not the effort of his human merit. Big difference. So, it has two elements, this ground of our inheritance. It means being in Christ from God's standpoint, predestination from ours, personal faith. Let me go a step further. Leaving the thought of the ground of our inheritance, let's go on to the guarantee of our inheritance. The guarantee. See, this sounds so good, John. How do we know it's true? How do we really know that this is ours? How do we know that we can, you know, I'm gonna say, well, maybe I'll be a Christian. Maybe I'll believe. I'm going to jump in with both feet. What's the guarantee that this thing is going to work? How do I know that I'm going to jump into this thing, reorient my life, start living in this kind of a way, in love with Jesus Christ and serving God, and I'm going to wake up someday and it's all going to be empty, and or else I'm going to die and I'm going to hit the wall on this deal? How do I know? Well, God knows that you want to know. We're really guarantee oriented. You know, you buy a car, you buy an appliance or something, you want that guarantee, a little bit of security. Well, God has a guarantee for you, because He knows that you need to have that confidence. So look at the end of verse 13. Just wonderful. It says this. You were sealed with the Holy Spirit.

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3: When you became a Christian, God took up residence in your life. That's why the change has taken place. That's why there's something new in your life. The Spirit of God is there. And He is there not only to empower you, not only to fill you for service, not only to equip you for ministry, not only to function through the gifts that God has given you, but He is there to guarantee your inheritance. He's there to give you confidence. Like Romans 8 says, as we have the possession of the Holy Spirit and are led by the Spirit, we know we are the sons of God. You see, He has a confirming work. The Spirit witnesses with our spirit that we're the children of God. He is a securing force. He is a guarantee. Let me show you what I mean by that. Now look at the word sealed. You were sealed with the Holy Spirit of promise. Now what does it mean to be sealed? Well, that's very interesting. It doesn't mean like the good housekeeping seal. It doesn't mean like a big long piece of wet tape that you stick on it to seal it. That isn't the idea. It is the seal of authority, and we'll talk about that in a minute. In those days, any official document, you'd pour the wax on that thing, and the king or whoever would stick his ring in that, and it would seal it to be unbroken. Now, the Spirit of God is the seal. Now, what does that mean? Let me show you four things that the seal of the Spirit signifies. Number one, the seal used by princes and kings and nobles in the time of the Bible was a sign of security. All right? It was a sign of security. Let me show you an illustration of that very quickly. When they buried Jesus Christ in the tomb, they rolled the stone across, and what did they do? They sealed it with the seal of Rome, which was to say, no power can dare to open the seal unless it is a power greater than Rome. You know what happened? A power greater than Rome broke the seal. But it was the sign of security. Listen, when you became a Christian, God put His Holy Spirit in you, stamped His signet, which is the Holy Spirit, and said, this is secure. And no one can ever touch this life unless he be a higher authority than Almighty God. And there isn't it. The seal is the sign of security. People say, do you believe that we're secure in Christ? Yes, that's what it's saying. The Spirit is that seal. Second, the second use of the word seal is as a sign of authenticity. Authenticity. Now, you know something beautiful about that? When God gives us His Holy Spirit, it's as if He says this, don't mess with this person. This is an authentic child of the King. Isn't that great? The only authentic Christian is the one who possesses the Holy Spirit, who's sealed with a mark of authenticity. So, the seal speaks of security, never be broken. Authenticity, genuine child of God. Thirdly, it's also used in the Bible as a sign of a completed transaction. Beloved, we are not in the process of getting saved. See, when you put your faith in Jesus Christ, God gave you the Holy Spirit and said, that is a finished transaction. Lastly, it's a mark of authority. It's a sign of authority. And there's a sense in which, listen, when God gave you the Holy Spirit, He said, look, world, see this guy? See this lady? They speak with My authority. Isn't that great? So the gift of the Holy Spirit, the Spirit of promise, guarantees the inheritance. It secures us. It authenticates us as genuine. It delegates to us divine authority. And it symbolizes a finished transaction. Beloved, when God gave you the Holy Spirit, He gave you the guarantee and all the guarantee you'll ever need that every promise in Him is yes. Amen. And lastly, we've seen the ground of inheritance in Him. We've seen the guarantee of inheritance, the Spirit of promise, now the goal of inheritance. Why does He do it? Why does God do this?

0: The end of verse 14, unto the praise of what? His glory. God wants to be glorified through you. Hey, we're not Christians for our own glory. Listen, the day you start to seek to be somebody, the day you start to push yourself up, the day you start to set yourself up as some authority or to make somebody famous out of yourself or to be some kind of a hot dog is the day you enter competition with the eternal God. And you know what? You lose. That's right. Man, we're servants. We're servants. I don't know about you, but I'm humbled by God's grace, aren't you? What he has done for us to the praise of his glory. All I want to do in this world is lift up Jesus Christ. Just lift up Jesus Christ. Just lift him up. And so God has done these things for us. Let me just add one closing thought. Look at verse 14, the beginning of the verse. It says, the Spirit is the earnest of our inheritance until the time of the purchased possession being redeemed. What is the earnest? This is beautiful. The Greek word is arabon. Arabon. It means two things. One, it means down payment. Okay? Down payment. Now listen to this. God says, MacArthur, I'm going to give you all my promises. And just so you'll know, I'm not woofing you. Here's the down payment. The Holy Spirit. Isn't that great? He gave me the down payment already. He's in too deep now to renege on the rest. The big down payment. And you know the second thing the word arabon means? It means, in the Greek, engagement ring. Isn't that great? People say, well, these Christians are always talking about pie in the sky and going to heaven and meeting with Jesus. You know, the Bible does talk about that. And it says there's going to be a marriage supper. Christ is the bridegroom. The church is the bride. And you say, well, how do you know that wedding is going to come off? And I always say, because he gave me an engagement ring. Listen, girls, when a guy comes up to you and he says, boy, I really like you a lot, honey. I really love you. I'd like to marry you. Take it with a grain of salt. If he comes up to you and says, I'd like to marry you and hands you a $600 diamond, you can believe it. Take it to a jeweler and make sure it's a diamond, and then you can believe it. But you see, there's a commitment there. See, there's an investment, and that's exactly what God is saying. Hey, I've got a promise for you. I've got an inheritance for you. I've got something laid up for you that's so incredible, and just so you'll know, I'm not kidding. Here's my down payment. Here's my engagement ring. Here's my Spirit of promise. And beloved, the Spirit lives within us to constantly confirm to us that we're the sons of God who are in the process of seeing the fulfillment of all the promises of God. Yeah. My heart is filled with praise for one who would be so gracious to such a sinner. And it all comes to the praise of his glory.
1: 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The title of John's current study, Richer Than You Think. Now, today John gave compelling reasons that Christians can be sure that they are saved. Still, there can be moments when a believer might question his salvation, and those moments are pretty normal. The question is, how do you know when doubt is the normal, fleeting type, or perhaps an indicator of a serious problem, that maybe you're not really saved? Here's how John answered that important question.
2: Well, I suppose, simply answering the question, you would know that doubt is kind of normal, fleeting, if it flees away. If it kind of comes and goes, particularly if it is related to times of sin and disobedience. Because if you as a believer are in a pattern of sin and disobedience to the Lord, you'll forfeit your assurance. Because assurance is a gift of the Holy Spirit to the obedient believer. So you're going to know that this is a fleeting kind of thing. You're going to know that in some cases it's a temptation because it goes away when you step into a pattern of confession and repentance and obedience to the Lord. If it is a constant nagging, gnawing discontent that produces anxiety, produces fear, produces a doubt from which you really can't escape, you may not be a Christian, and you need to know the difference. I've written a book called Saved Without a Doubt. Through the years, maybe this book has helped more people on this subject than any resource I know about. Saved without a doubt. How to be sure of your salvation.
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10: In Virginia, a couple of officers suspended over transgenderism. Michael Harrington explains.
11: Officers Megan Grabo and Martin Powers are being punished for complaining about a male officer who is living as a woman being allowed to use the women's facilities at the Norfolk Police Station. The two cops have told their story to Independent Women's Features and say they fear they will be terminated for taking a stand. Virginia has been a battleground over transgenderism, with legal fights breaking out in cities and in school systems all across the state. Michael Harrington reporting.
10: Leading developers of AI want to recruit faith leaders. They've been meeting with Christian, Jewish, and Muslim clergy seeking advice on how to make AI ethical. And now Anthropic's co-founder, Christopher Olah, says that he is set to join for talks with Pope Leo on May 25th. This is SRN News.
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12: Pleasing God, or pleasing yourself or others, which will it be for you? Abounding Grace is next. This-

0: you be described as a people pleaser? Do the opinions of others move you? Today on Abounding Grace, let's be encouraged to be a God pleaser instead. It's with Galatians 1:10 in view that we bring you today's study in the Word from Pastor Ed Taylor. Here he is now with part two of Don't Be a People Pleaser.
1: Open your Bibles. Galatians chapter 1 is where we are today in verse 10. You'll remember that the churches in Galatia were enjoying salvation and the freedom that they have in Christ until these false teachers came to town. They're known as the Judaizers. They are either the same men that followed Paul around or some of the same men, and then the young people, their kids, and the young people that they trained, they came in. We're using the modern day word to describe it that's more common to us. We don't use Judaizers very much, but that's the technical term to describe them. But what we would call them today are the legalists. These are the legalists, that following Christ is not enough. For them, hey, you want to be saved? They came into town. That you want to be saved? This is how you're saved. It's not what Paul said. Paul didn't tell you the truth. Instead, here's what you need: to be circumcised and then keep the law the rest of your life. Which basically set up these precious saints to follow man and not God. Because how do I know if I'm doing it right? How do I know if I'm following all the rules? And they've set up a man-made religious system, which there are many of those today, to follow man and not God. And so notice with me verse 10, chapter 1. For do I now persuade men or God? Or do I seek to please men? For if I still pleased men, I would not be a servant of Christ. Remember the pathos of this passage, the emotion. Don't forget the emotion. Paul is upset, as any good pastor would be, when his flock is being ripped off by liars and manipulators. Because you know that is, if you are a people pleaser, then one thing you may see more of in your life is people coming into your life seeing that and taking advantage of you. It's one of those personality traits that gets taken advantage of all the time. In the world, in the church, where they can, there's just those that are strong in personality and they can sniff that out in someone, and then they attach themselves and they draw you to themselves. And they see that you may want friendship or you may want connection, or but you actually have something that they want. They desire your money. They desire your devotion. But they really, really desire your full commitment to them, so that they become the one that tell you how to live life. That's not God's will for you. That's what was happening with the churches in Galatia. And Paul says, stop it. These guys are liars. Remember what he said in verse 8? He said, even if we or an angel from heaven preach any other gospel to you than what we preach, let him be accursed. Remember, that word is anathema. Let them spend an eternity of judgment apart from God. That's how bad they are. And he says it twice at the end of verse 9 as well. Let him be accursed. Let him be anathema. These guys are no good. And there are the same principle applies today. If somebody comes along and wants to take advantage of you, wants to use this church in some way to get into your life so they can steal from you, they can harm you, they can hurt you, they can take you away. This is no small thing that Paul's dealing with. And it's no small thing. Any pastor that sees that happen in their church, they should be upset too. And they should get out the rod. You know how the shepherd has the staff and the rod? Wolves need to be dealt with. You know that, right? Wolves need to be dealt with. And they're not pet. Oh, nice little wolf. You're so nice. You're so cute. Out of here. Unless you get saved. And you can become, wolves can become sheep in the church, but very rarely, unfortunately. It's very rare. That's where Paul is. It's like he's saying, I know it's been hard. So I know in 9 verses and a couple sentences, the letter has already been hard. But let me tell you something. I'm not writing to you to please man. I'm writing you to please God. That's how God brought me into your life, when I taught you the gospel and the reality of your sin in a pagan world, all this false worship. I'm also doing it now. I want to tell you the truth. His enemies had accused him of being a compromiser. His enemies had accused him of being a liar. His enemies had accused him of teaching a false gospel. And this just blows my mind. I don't know if I'm sure many of you, this has happened to you. It's happened to me on more than one occasion, and it just trips me out. I don't get it. But you're sitting across with somebody, you're trying to resolve something, and then they start accusing you of stuff. They start saying stuff about you and that you never did, but that they're doing right now as they're accusing you. Has that ever happened to you? It's just unbelievable. Nehemiah said he had people accusing him. He says, this stuff ain't true. You're making it up in your own mind. That's what's happening with Paul. It's nothing new. You thought you were the first one it happened to? You're not. They're doing that with Paul. The very things that Paul was not, and the very things that the false teachers were, they flipped it around to try to gaslight Paul and try to make it his fault. Try to use it against him, because if they could separate the leadership of Paul from the churches, they would have more power. And now Paul's going, I don't have none of that nonsense. They are not telling you the truth. These false teachers were the man pleasers. These false teachers were the ones that chose to twist and pervert the truth of God for their own power. He says that later on. Notice chapter 4. Notice chapter 4 and verse 17. Actually, let's pick up in verse 16. He says it later because the whole letter is a very challenging letter. He says, have I therefore become your enemy because I tell you the truth? They zealously court you, but for no good. Yes, they want to exclude you that you may be zealous for them. Paul came with a message for the churches to be zealous for Christ. These guys came in and go, you got to understand what's happening. They want you to follow them. And that is not good. Now, let's step back for a second and go, okay, how did Paul become so confident? Now, I know he had a strong personality, but I don't believe that's what he's speaking of from in this letter, a strong personality. Because he doesn't know yet that this is the exact words of God for the churches. He doesn't know that yet. He's just writing of emotion. He's writing of experience. He's writing of the knowledge of the word of God. He doesn't know yet these are exactly the words of God coming through him. So where did he get this confidence? I'm going to give you three things, because the same place he got his confidence, you can have your confidence as well. You want to stand for what's strong in life and to please the Lord, these are yours as well. So let me give them to you, and we'll look at them briefly. Number one, why was Paul so confident? Number one, he knew grace personally. He knew grace personally. He remembers Damascus and the road to Damascus, Acts chapter 9. He remembers the Lord met him there. He remembers who he was and now who he is. Why? Because he knew grace. He knew the power of God through the message of the gospel. He knew the power of God through the blood of Jesus Christ. He knew the power of God that would change a man like him, this Pharisee of a Pharisees. Listen, Paul understood as he looked back on his life that by living a strict, legalistic, judgmental, appearance-focused life of a Pharisee, that his goal before Christ was actually just to please men, which is what Jesus condemned, remember? He spoke to the Pharisees, and what did he say? You guys, you're like whitewashed tombs. You look good on the outside, but you are filled with dead men's bones. Chapter 23 is such a strong, of Matthew's gospel, such a strong statement about this outward appearance, just wanting to impress people. Attitude that the Pharisees had. Well, Paul had that too. He knew what it's like. He knew grace. He knew the power of God. He says in verse 1 of chapter 1 that his ministry didn't come from man, remember? Paul the apostle, not from men or through men, but through Jesus Christ. His ministry didn't come from man. Neither did his message. Look at chapter 1, verse 12. We'll get to later. But notice in verse 12, neither have I received it from man, nor was I taught it, but it came through the revelation of Jesus Christ. Why would he be fearful of man? Man has had nothing to do with his changed life. His only interaction with religious men almost destroyed his life and disrupting all the churches and all the families. He's like, no, no, no. He knew grace, and you do too. You know the grace of God. You have a testimony. It's so important that you share that testimony. How many times have you found yourself, and I know I have, sharing my testimony. I'm sharing with someone, and as I'm listening to it, I'm like, I'm blown away. Like, it's hard to believe. That's the life I'm living. Like, that's not somebody else's story that I read. Not some missionary. Like, this is the work of God. So when I'm reminded in my own life of what God has done in my life, it makes me less prone to worry about what you think about me. Now, it's not like you're going to go and be arrogant and just kind of plow through people. That's not from the Lord either. You're not walking in the fruit of the Spirit. However, you can have a strength about you to say, hey, you got an opinion about my walk right now? Where were you when I was lost? Where were you? I don't remember you picking me up from jail. I don't remember you helping me when I had to pay that fine. I don't remember, like, where were you? And you're going to roll into my life right now and tell me I'm not really saved? Get out of here, man. Get out of here. How could you tell me I'm not saved? I know grace. That's Paul was confident. You do too. It makes you confident. Number two. Paul knew suffering intimately. Why is that important? Well, you remember the book of Galatians is written to a series of churches, not just one church. And it was while Paul was planting the churches in Galatia that something really important happened to him. Would you turn back to Acts 14? It's been a while since we saw this, but I want you to see it. Acts chapter 14. Not only did Paul know grace personally, but he also knew suffering intimately. And when you have suffered, it changes you. When you have suffered and the Lord has comforted you and the Lord has encouraged you and the Lord's come to you and the Lord has revealed himself to you and you know him as the God of all comfort and you cling to him and he's your all in all, it gives you confidence when people's opinions try to sway you. Even your own opinions can sway you. And notice what happens. This is huge. Acts 14, pick up in verse 19. It says, then the Jews from Antioch and Iconium, they came there. And having persuaded the multitudes, they stoned Paul and dragged him out of the city, supposing him to be dead. In planting the churches in Galatia, Paul almost died. They beat him up. They crushed him. They left him for dead. Or we might say today, they beat him half to death. Everybody thought he was dead. And so it was the blood that was shed in his commitment to the Lord in order to plant these churches. And now these guys are going to roll into town and undermine. Like, it's almost like Paul's going, don't you remember? I love you guys. I'm willing to die for you. Why would you listen to them? Why are you listening to them? When you and I suffer, it changes us fundamentally on the inside. It gives us a deeper faith. We're more connected to the Lord and less connected to people's opinions about our behavior because you're abiding in Christ. Number three, what gave Paul this confidence? He knew God's favor powerfully. He knew God's favor. Number one, he knew grace personally. Number two, he knew suffering intimately. And number three, he knew God's favor powerfully. You can jot it down. I'll read it to you. 2 Corinthians chapter 5, verse 9. Therefore, we must make it our aim, whether present or absent, to be well-pleasing to him. This theme is everywhere in the Bible. If you look for this, you'll see it everywhere. This idea of honoring, pleasing the Lord. This phrase, pleasing, is used multiple times. He says, whether we're alive or present or absent in your presence, we're going to be well-pleasing to him. For we must all appear before the judgment seat of Christ, that each one may receive the things done in the body, according to what he has done, whether good or bad. Knowing therefore the terror of the Lord, we persuade men. But we are well known to God, and I trust also are well known in your consciences. And Paul sums it up. He says, whether I'm here or there, alive here, alive in the presence, my goal is to please God, which is a great way to live your life. You're just not worried about what people think. You're singularly concerned with God and pleasing him. Again, in Colossians chapter 1, verse 9, I'm going to read to you from the NLT. They do a great job. Colossians 1, 9. So we have continued praying for you ever since we first heard about you. We ask God to give you a complete understanding of what he wants to do in your lives. And we ask him to make you wise with spiritual wisdom. Verse 10. Then the way you live will always honor and please the Lord. And you'll continually do good, kind things for others, All the while, you learn to know God better and better. This is a Bible. This one verse, these two verses are a Bible study altogether. I love this. You have knowing God better and better. You have that along with, on the other side, you have the sense of always honoring and pleasing the Lord. Honoring and pleasing the Lord on one side, knowing Him better and better on the other side, and in between, doing good and kind, being kinder. I mean, isn't that what the world needs through your life? And it's abiding in Christ. It is trusting Him with your life, honoring Him and pleasing Him, knowing Him better and better, and the fruit of that, being good and kind. And it's coming out of your life. Such a powerful way to live your life. Paul, as he's writing these difficult things, was confident in the Lord. I met a young believer not too long ago. He put it this way. I want to be as zealous for God as I was for the devil. I wish I would have said that. That's the desire of my life. I want to give more of my life to the Lord than I ever gave to this world, I ever gave to the devil, I ever gave to myself. And that was a lot. Like many of you, I have a personality that's all in. You flip the switch, you get it all. And that is not a very good personality to have for addictions and trouble and crime. Not good. But it's a beautiful personality to have serving the Lord. Where you're just all in. Flip the switch and you're all in. And do I always please the Lord? Man, sometimes I do and sometimes I don't, but I'm growing in that area. Glory to glory, strength to strength. And Paul stood strong and goes, you guys, listen, you can tell the difference between someone that's pleasing men and someone that's pleasing God. And I want you to examine my life. What I'm saying is true. Notice he says at the end of verse 10, I would not be a servant of Christ if I was a man pleaser. You're not honoring God when you try to please men, when you're trying to appease everyone and try to put this fire, put this fire, put this fire, put this fire, put this fire, and you can't even remember all the people you, and instead of just cultivating the fire of in your heart that God has started and letting it burn brightly. It was Warren Wiersbe that said this, and I quote, Paul was not a politician. He was an ambassador. His task was not to play politics, but to proclaim a message. These Judaizers, these legalists, on the other hand, were cowardly compromisers who mixed law and grace, hoping to please both Jews and Gentiles, but never asking whether or not they were pleasing God. And they did much damage to the Church of Jesus Christ, which means they did much damage to people, to families, kids. It affects lives. You may still be unconvinced. You may still not see this as a very significant issue in your life, but I pray you would be. This theme is throughout the Bible. This temptation to please God, please yourself. Please God, please this culture. Please God, try to please everyone. It's all throughout the Bible. Let me give you one more example. Would you turn over to Joshua chapter 24? We're at the end of conquering the promised land. They end up only really taking 10% of all that God had given them. They had left giants. They didn't completely wipe them out. Going to be a difficult life. Joshua is very close now to death. In chapter 24, it's only a few verses after what we read in verse 14 that Joshua will go home to be with the Lord. And he gives these final words. These final words that resonate through all of time and eternity to us right now. And he says in chapter 24, notice verse 14. Now therefore, fear the Lord. Serve Him in sincerity and in truth. Put away the gods which your fathers served on the other side of the river and in Egypt. Serve the Lord. And that's His call. It's time right now, church. Serve the Lord. Put away your false idols. Put away your fear of man. And let's choose to follow the Lord. And then notice what he says. He follows up. And if it seems evil to you to serve the Lord. You know why he adds that? Because some just don't want to serve God with their lives. They don't want to deal. They want that label of Christianity. They want enough Christianity in them where your conscience feels good and you feel good this week because you were in church, but you really don't want to follow the Lord. And that's what Joshua said. If you think it's evil, if you think it's that bad, do you really? Is that really the life? You've seen the victory. You've seen the faithfulness. You've seen all this in your life. If you really think it's evil to serve the Lord, then what does he say? Choose yourselves. You have a choice. Choose yourselves this day who you'll serve, who you'll please. It's a choice. That's a matter of choice. Even if that's how you feel today. You go, yeah, I mean, I'm dabbling in. I really don't want to be here. Don't know. I'm here for my, you know, I don't want to be in church. I don't really care. I'm just kind of, you know, my kids. I want my kids. Like, whatever the reason is, that the Bible says, okay, we'll meet you where you're at. You got a choice to make. Today's a day of choice. Choose you this day whom you will serve. Notice, here's your options. The gods, the false gods of that your father served, the other side of the river, the gods of the Amorite, all the idolatry of the day. And then Joshua goes, look, you got a choice to make, but let me tell you mine, because it might encourage you. And how it resonates with our heart, doesn't it? But as for me and my house, we're going to serve the Lord. And that's the choice. As for me and my house, I'm going to fear God, serve Him in sincerity and truth. I'm going to put away idolatry and serve the Lord. I'm going to abide in Christ. I'm going to trust Him. I'm going to obey Him. I'm going to not be worried about man's opinions about me. That's not to say you might not receive advice or counsel. Don't misunderstand this. You cross and I cross a line when I let other people's opinions of me change me from following the Lord and letting God be the ruler of my life. Because Jesus said, it is impossible to serve two masters. You can't. You can't. It's not possible. You can't have two master passions in your life. Jesus said in Matthew chapter 6:24, no one can serve two masters. He'll hate one, love the other. There is power in your choices. As someone once said, I've owned it as my own now, we make our choices, and then our choices make us. And today, we are a sum. We are the sum total today of all the choices we made previously, all the decisions that we made, which tells me that the future can be different based upon my choices to please the Lord. When I, like Joshua, say, you know what? I know there's a lot of opinions, and I know there's a lot of attitude, but I'll tell you this. I've made the choice. As for me and my house, I'm going to serve the Lord. And anybody that wants to follow, if you think it's evil to serve the Lord, that's on you, but you're making the wrong choice. But in my house, I want to serve the Lord.
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6: 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And there's brokenness in the military, just like there is in the rest of the world. But the military cares for the families a little bit more than the civilian world. And so what a blessing for us that God took us out of our selfish nature and said, I'm gonna call you to serve these people in my name.
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11: With SRN News, I'm Jason Walker. On Capitol Hill, the House giving the green light to a housing affordability measure. That after winning the backing of President Trump on some key provisions.
12: The House amended 21st Century Road to Housing Act, passed the chamber by a vote of 396-13, and will be sent back to the Senate. The passage of the White House-endorsed bill marks a win for the House, which has been pressed for weeks to accept a Senate-passed version of this legislation. Speaker Mike Johnson wrote in a statement, quote, "We are grateful that a strong bipartisan majority of the House voted to pass this bill today. We urge the Senate to swiftly do the same." Bernie Bennett, Washington.
11: Trump administration charging former Cuban President Raul Castro in the 1996 downing of civilian planes operated by Miami-based exiles. The indictment related to Castro's role in the shoot down of two small aircraft. This is SRN News.
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13: Good
8: cool temps and partly cloudy skies here across the metro area early this Thursday morning. Readings low to mid 40s. Highs today not bad, near 70. Some morning sunshine trends to afternoon cloudiness, and we'll start to see redeveloping scattered showers and some spring thunderstorms this afternoon, this evening. Weather system moving through overnight tonight through Friday, producing some bands in areas of mainly light rain showers tonight into tomorrow. Lows tonight and Friday nights low to mid 40s. Friday's highs just near 60, back to near 70 though on Saturday, then high temperatures near 80 on Sunday and Monday, Memorial Day. I'm meteorologist Mark Huer.
13: Current temperature
14: 45 degrees.
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2: We're going to be in Exodus 34. And we're going to be going through verses 10 through 28. Here in chapter 34, as we've been making our way through the book of Exodus. And we have to remember the context of what's happened before. God has called Moses to lead his people into the promised land out of Egypt. We've already seen him lead his people out of Egypt. They're at Mount Sinai. God has more things to tell Moses of how he's to be worshipped. Being that he is God, he has the right to say how he is to be worshipped. We don't get to make up a way that we're going to worship God. We have to worship the right God in the right way. And so as he's up on the mountain with Moses, telling him, hey, you're going to worship me. This is how you're going to serve me. It's going to be through the priesthood. It's going to be through the tabernacle that I'm going to tell you how to make that, build that, all the pieces of furniture that are going to go in there, and every bit of that, as we've gone over, points to the person of Jesus Christ. And so while he's up there for 40 days and 40 nights, well, the people get antsy. And so they get tired of waiting for Moses, and so they make this golden calf to worship. And so Moses comes down from the mountain, sees what they have done, and he breaks the tablets of stone that contain the Ten Commandments. He then intervenes on the people's behalf before God, and God now is going to renew this covenant that they have broken. And so that's what chapter 34 is all about. And so he has them cut out the tablets, and then God is going to write on there with his very finger the Ten Commandments again. And then this is where we are here in verse 10. Moses is back up on the mountain for another 40 days and 40 nights. God is renewing this covenant with them again. And so this is what we have here in verse 10, starting in verse 10 with all that background. And he said, behold, I make a covenant before all your people. I will do marvels such as not been done in all the earth, nor in any nation. And all the people among whom you are shall see the work of the Lord. That should always be the case in your life. Do people see the work of the Lord? And if they don't, you need to reevaluate your life. Because six times, God himself told Moses, or told Pharaoh through Moses, let my people go so they may serve me. And so servanthood is to be able to show that you belong to God, the one true God. And so it should be seen. This work that the Lord is doing should be seen in your life. And he goes on and says, for it is an awesome thing that I will do with you. So God describes his relationship with Israel as a covenant. The covenant is a Hebrew word, berit. And it means a treaty, an alliance. This could be a contractual agreement between God and the nation of Israel. This agreement has now been renewed because they already broke it. You know, within 40 days, you know, they already broke it. And so, again, God is renewing this covenant with Israel. And notice what God says, before all your people, I will do marvels such as not been done in all the earth, nor in any nation, and all the people among whom you shall see the work of the Lord. For it is an awesome thing that I will do with you. Now, it's interesting that God is saying this marvelous thing I'm going to do for you. And I'm thinking, man, Lord, you've already done pretty much marvelous things for the people of Israel. You brought the 10 plagues upon Egypt. You allowed for Pharaoh to let your people go. And then all of a sudden you're at the Red Sea. You open up the Red Sea. The people of Israel walk across. And then as Pharaoh's army comes, you bring the sea back on top of them and you destroy Pharaoh's army. And then you bring them to Mount Sinai. And on the way, you give them manna from heaven, this special bread, your sustenance, in order to nourish your people along the journey that just kind of appears in the morning time. They go out and they collect it, and that's enough. It's this beautiful kind of a honey bread that they're able to eat each and every day. And it's like, wow, you see this miracle every single day. And then you speak to them from Mount Sinai. And after all that, they become idol worshipers within 40 days, and they make this golden calf in which they worship around. It's like, wow, men's hearts are deceitfully wicked. Who can know it? Only God. Only God. And here you are renewing this covenant with them, and you're still going to do marvelous works. Yeah, he is. God is going to help them destroy the armies, the Ammonites, destroy the army of the king of Bashan, who is the last of the giants. He's going to dry up the Jordan River, have them cross over. The whole Jericho, you know, having the walls fall down in Jericho is still going to happen. God is still going to show his mighty hand. And it's blessed. And yet, with all of that, he says something to me which is still the same today. For it is an awesome thing that I will do with you. Interesting. You're not just going to sit back and just watch what God does. No, you are going to participate with him. Even when he opened the Red Sea, guess what you had to do? You had to walk through and trust that it wasn't going to come crashing down upon you. Still things, always things that you're supposed to do. And so I look at this, how people get to participate with their Heavenly Father. God is doing something. God is always doing something. Now you can choose to participate with him or not. But he is a God who wants you to participate with him. And it speaks of a wonderful relationship between fathers and their children. Children do not want to be on the sidelines. How often, if you have kids, you're out about to do something around the house and they want to join you in that. Mothers as well. You know, when you're cooking and your child wants to help you and you kind of go, okay, you can participate with me. I know it really isn't going to be help, but you can certainly participate with me, and all parents kind of want their children to do that. I remember when my kids were little, we loved to go up and cut down our own Christmas trees. And so we would buy a permit or two. And we usually buy two permits to be able to cut down two trees, because we had the kids area, and then we had the family room area where the big tree went. But the smaller tree that was about 2, maybe 3 feet high would always go in the hallway outside their rooms, because that's the first thing on Christmas morning that they would come to and have their stockings there and things like that, and they would all open up together. And so I remember one time when we were going to cut down the trees that they all wanted to participate. And so Katie, who was the oldest at that time at about 10, she participated by being kind of like the family historian with the camera. She wanted to take pictures of that. And so Molly would cut down the smaller tree. Joshua and Janie would take turns helping me cut down the big tree. But it was more fun, it was more exciting, and it was wonderful that they came alongside. Did I need their help to cut down the trees? I did not. But I certainly enjoyed the fellowship. It was fantastic. That's the way the Lord is as well with us. He enjoys our fellowship. He enjoys our fellowship. And so we get this greater understanding and appreciation for God when we participate with him instead of just sitting around watching what he does. And it's the same thing today. God has plans. Those plans include you, so you can become closer to him and have a greater appreciation for what he does. And so he tells them, he says, guess what? You get to do this with me. Verse 11 says, observe what I command you this day. Behold, I'm driving out from before you the Amorite, the Canaanite, the Hittite, the Perizzite, the Hivite, the Jebusite. Take heed to yourself, lest you make a covenant with the inhabitants of the land where you are going, lest it be a snare in your midst. What God is saying is that if you're going to have a covenant relationship with him, you cannot have a covenant relationship with any other deity, is what he is saying here. And in the ancient world, alliances with other people was also alliances with their deities, their false gods. Therefore, making a covenant with another tribe meant acknowledging the legitimacy of the deities that they worshipped. God says, you're not going to do that. You're not going to do that. And so for most of the tribes at that time, that wasn't a problem for them to do with other nations who worshipped other gods, because they were all polytheistic, meaning they also worshipped other gods. Go ahead and worship God, I'll worship mine, and we can worship them together. And if you want me to do this for your God, I will. And if you do this for my God, you will. They worship many gods. And so they tolerated all sorts of false worship. But with Israel, things were going to be different. They were going to be monotheistic. They were going to worship and have a relationship with the one true God, the one who created the heavens and the earth. And how could they possibly acknowledge the false deities of other nations by making alliances with them? They couldn't without breaking the first two commandments. So again, God reminds them not to make alliances or covenants with the people in Canaan or anyone else. Now, as he renews this covenant relationship with them, it is verses 10 through 17 that he's going to say, don't do this, don't do this, don't do this. And then he's going to say in verses 18 through 28, but do this. Okay? This is how God always is. He always says, say no to sin. But he's not saying, say no to sin and now don't do anything else. Okay? Stop doing that. Okay. And you just sit there. He always says, don't do this, but instead do this. There's always a proactive over the negative. And so, yes, don't serve other gods. Okay, what am I supposed to do? Serve me, he says. Okay? So there's always something to be doing proactive with God so you can grow in your understanding and relationship with him. He doesn't just say, don't sin, and now don't do anything else. He says, don't sin, and now live for me, is what he says. So there's a lot of things you could be doing. And when you're doing things for the Lord in right relationship with him, you're in prayer before him, you're reading the word, you're doing the things that he's asked you to do, you're participating, you're using your gifts here within the body of Christ here, and you're moving forward in your relationship with the Lord, guess what? You don't have time to then contemplate sin and the other things that the world is doing, because you're so busy having a relationship with the one true God. And so here we're going over, don't do this, don't do that, you know. And so in verse 13, he tells them, and you're even forbidden to use their places of worship when you come into the land. So he says, but you shall destroy their altars, break their sacred pillars, cut down their wooden images. Wow. Cut down their wooden images. A lot of people don't know what that means. But he is telling them, when you drive the people out and they leave behind their altars, you're to destroy them, their sacred stones, and then

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3: Wells, what are you creating in your mind? The image that men just go directly towards. We don't want to hear about it, we just want to see it. Women want to hear about it in order to be able to see it in your minds. Exact same thing. The exact same thing. And so, this isn't what God has for us. Idols are those things that replace our time with God. And it could be idols of sex, it could be idols of recreation. Anything that we put before God, that this is who I am, I'm a hunter. Okay. I'm this fan of this sports team, and my whole life is about that. Idols come in all different sizes and shapes, and whatever your passion is over and above God, that's an idol. It could be your career. It could be your ambition. It could be your greed. It could be the car you drive. Your whole day is ruined the moment you get a nick on your car. I find it very interesting every time I get a newer vehicle that usually within the first week, God tests me on that. okay, it's no big deal. You know, and I just know that that's totally the Lord. How important is this in your life? You know, and so could be your house. It could be all sorts of things. It could be your status among other people. You know, we're to be careful not to be caught up with what the world says that we should worship and value and say that's important. We should go to the Word of God to find out what we should value and what should be important. And you find out it's God and others. It's always God and others. Verse 14 tells us something about God. He says, "You shall worship no other God, for the Lord whose name is jealous." He's a jealous God. And the reason for this rule of not making any graven or carved image is that God forbids idolatry. He is jealous, but the word jealous means zeal. It means passion. He's very passionate for us. Most part, jealousy has taken on a negative quality. The thought of wrongfully thinking that something or someone belongs only to you. This would be unholy jealousy. But there is such a thing as holy jealousy. A holy jealousy guards someone's rightful possession. The most obvious example is the love between a husband and wife. No husband who truly loves his wife could possibly endure seeing her in the arms of another man, and vice versa. That is a holy jealousy. God feels the same way about us, his people. He is committed to us in totality. His love for us is exclusive, it's passionate, it's intense. He doesn't want us to love any other because there's no truth in any other than himself. And so again, it is a holy jealousy because God knows the harm that will come from his children giving affection to another deity that isn't true. God knows that the right affection due to him is going to bring us satisfaction, purpose, and a blessed life. He knows that, you know. And it must make him upset when all of a sudden we are at the altar of a false deity, when he is the only one that is true. Jesus says, "I'm the way, the truth, and the life." It's in a person. It's in God himself. Jesus is God. And so again, that is where our affection should go. That is where our worship should go. That's who we should serve. It's kind of like if I give my children a birthday gift and they turn around and say, "Thank you, chair, for giving that to me." What? And then they start, you know, praising the chair and thanking the chair and taking the chair wherever they go. "Dave, why are you using the chair?" "I don't know. You can use anything that's an inanimate object that isn't real," and you know, things like that. I'd be ticked at that. Why you? The chair had nothing.

0: nothing to do with it. You know, this inanimate eye has nothing to do with it. These false deities, they're made of stone. They're made of wood. It's mentioned in God's word, they're stupid. They could do nothing. At one time it was a tree, you chopped it down, and then you made it this thing. It doesn't talk, it doesn't move, and you worship it. How ridiculous that is. How ridiculous that is. You worship at the idol of money. How's it going to save you? Idols are dumb, and so he is right to be jealous. And he knows it's only going to bring us harm by going in that direction. Verse 15 says, lest you make a covenant with the inhabitants of the land, play the harlot with their gods, because you're supposed to be true only to God, and make sacrifices to their gods. One of them invites you and you eat of his sacrifice, and you take of his daughters, of your sons, and his daughters play the harlot with their gods, and make your sons play the harlot with their gods. You know what God is saying right there? No missionary dating. You believe in the one true God? You believe in Jesus Christ? Don't be dating someone who does not. Dave, can I invite him to church? Absolutely, but no dating. No dating. It's not a good idea. In 2 Corinthians 6:14, do not be unequally yoked with unbelievers. Meaning don't have that kind of relationship, dating, marriage, those kind of things with unbelievers. Can you have them as friends? Absolutely. For what reason? To be a light and a witness to them. So they can see a difference. You want to win them to the Lord. But most times, and I always know there's an exception, every time I say this, someone comes up to me and says, well, you know what? So-and-so didn't know the Lord, and they got married to that person who did know the Lord, and now they know the Lord. Okay. 9 times out of 10, that's not the way it works out. That's not the way it works out. Usually, the person who has faith in the Lord Jesus Christ starts dating someone who doesn't, and guess what happens? They no longer are in church. They are the ones that no longer have that thriving relationship with Jesus anymore. And we're told from the very beginning, don't do that. Don't do that. In verse 17, you shall make no molded gods for yourself. Again, why is God telling them about idols? Because that's where they fell. Just a few chapters earlier, after this wonderful covenant relationship, how did they sin? With idols, making a golden calf. So again, because of this has recently happened, God is warning them of what they've already displayed as their weakness. They like to go after really pretty, shiny things that they can see. This is why we're told to walk by faith, not by sight. And so Israel's history proved all the way up to the Babylonian captivity, what was their greatest week? Going after idols, going after the world's value system and things like that, worshiping those gods until the Babylonian captivity. So now, verses 10 through 17, avoid these things. Now verses 18 through 28 are proactive things. Do these things. And if you're doing these things, then you won't fall into idolatry. And so all these things that are going to be mentioned are things that he's saying, remember. And what do they remember? Things that God has done for them. Because when you remember what God has done for you, that's what's going to create a thankful heart. And through a thankful heart, that is going to make you want to serve and worship the one true God. When people stop doing that, it's because they've forgotten what God has done. And what has God done for us? He has sent his son to die for the sin of mankind. He has sent his son to die for your sin. And if you reflect on that often enough, it should make you want to serve and worship the living God. It was so wonderful. Yesterday, we had a celebration of life for Dan Barr. It is so different to do a celebration of life of someone who knows the Lord Jesus Christ and someone who does not. And when they do know the Lord Jesus Christ, it truly is a celebration of life. Because we know where Dan is. He's in the presence of God right now. The Bible makes it very clear. For those who put their faith in Jesus, guess what? Absent from the body, present with the Lord. Jesus himself says, hey, where I go, guess what? I'm going to come for you and you're going to be there also. in John chapter 14 makes it very, very clear. It's so wonderful as a believer in Jesus Christ that God has always made it very clear for those who put their faith in him what happens after they die. They go in to be with him. But those who don't, those who continue to push off God's love, guess what? If they don't want anything to do with God, then they're going to go to a place that has nothing to do with God. And being that God is love, that means they're going to an unloving place. Meaning that God is light, as the Bible says, they're going to a very dark place. And since God is the God of all comfort, the Bible says, they're going to a place that's very uncomfortable.
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9: With the Wall Street Business Report, I'm Bill Alexander. The U.S. stock market bounced back Wednesday after pressure eased on Wall Street from the bond market and oil prices gave back some of their big gains. President Donald Trump signed an executive order that requires banks to take a closer look at the citizenship of their customers, a new measure in his administration's push to clamp down on people living in the country illegally. Samsung Electronics Labor Union said it will hold off on launching a planned strike and put a tentative wage deal with management to a vote, alleviating immediate immediate concerns about the operation of the world's largest memory chip maker. Practically all of the largest oil refineries in central Russia have fully stopped or significantly reduced fuel production, the result of large-scale Ukrainian drone attacks. According to reports, the combined capacity of Russian facilities that have partially or fully halted operations exceeds 83 million metric tons per year. That's about 238,000 tons per day. For the Wall Street Business Report, I'm Bill Alexander in Washington.
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10: Look back on your life. 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
11: And thank you for joining us today for the Thursday edition of Turning Point. You know, one of the things you will discover if you read the New Testament is this. One of the most obvious results of being filled with the Spirit of God is gratitude, giving thanks always for all things. We think of a lot of things that people point to as to how you can know if you're filled with the Spirit. Here's one thing I know for sure because it's in the Bible more than once. When you're filled with the Spirit of God, you develop a gratitude in your heart, a thankful spirit. It's awful hard to be grateful and not be the other things that the Bible tells us we should be when the Spirit of God is filling us. Today we're going to talk about what it means to be thankful and how important it is and why you should be thankful even sometimes when you don't feel like it. We'll get to it in just a moment. First, I want you to have this wonderful book available during the month of May. It's 5 Psalms for a Flourishing Life, and it will fill you with joy and happiness as you have a chance to read it. It's got all kinds of good truth in it, and I'd love for you to have it. It's beautifully designed, and it's just really a beautiful book with beautiful truth. And I hope you'll take advantage of the opportunity. Here's how you get your copy of this 236-page hardback book. Send a gift of any size during the remaining days in the month of May. 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You can add it to your library in just a few days. Most of all, you can read it and be blessed and encouraged. Once again, the book is called 5 Psalms for a Flourishing Life. It's the May resource here on Turning Point, available to anyone for a gift of any size. Well, that's something to be thankful for. Let's see what else we should be thankful for as we open our Bibles together today to the 92nd Psalm.
12: Charles Dickens wrote a gripping tale called The Haunted Man. In his writing, he tells of a chemist who sat before the fire troubled with unhappy memories. As he sat there in dismal reflection, a phantom appeared and offered the haunted man the opportunity to have his memory destroyed. He immediately closed with the offer, and henceforth was a man not only without a memory, but a man who had the power to strip other men of their memories as well. But according to Dickens' story, the gift was a big disappointment. So great was the misery that he asked the phantom to come back, and the tale comes to a conclusion with the man's grateful and earnest prayer, "Oh God, keep my memory green." Keep my memory green. Memory is a word which is both bitter and sweet. It is a strong argument for the soul and for life hereafter. Someone has said that memory is the well-stored library of the mind. Memory makes the joys of childhood live again. Memory in the night makes past days to appear all over again. Memory restores the blessedness that once we knew when we saw the Lord. And I love this definition the best. Memory is the angel with the backward look. Memory is the key to gratitude. There is a disease that we treat in our culture today that goes by the name amnesia. It is an interesting word which means actually A, without, mnesia, mind, without memory, Literally, it means without any memory. While it is true that sometimes there are things we wish we could forget, it is also true that it would be very difficult for us to be grateful people if we could not remember, if we could not reflect on what God has done for us. And the Psalms are filled with the exhortation for each of us to take that assignment seriously. Here in Psalm 92, we are instructed that it is a good thing to give thanks to the Lord and to sing praises to your name, O Most High, and to declare your loving kindness in the morning and your faithfulness every night. On an instrument of 10 strings, on the lute and on the harp, with harmonious sound, for you, Lord, have made me glad through your work, and I will triumph in the work of your hands. The psalmist said, it is a good thing. It is a good thing to give thanks to the Lord. I'd like to reflect with you in 3 directions. I'd like to ask why it is a good thing to give thanks to the Lord. Why should I be thankful? What will it do and what should I expect from it? And first of all, I'd like for you to note with me that thanksgiving and a thankful heart causes us to look upward. In the Word of God, we are constantly admonished to give thanks, and the Word of God usually tells us in the same paragraph of instruction where our thanksgiving is to be addressed. Here in the psalm which we have opened to, it says it is a good thing to give thanks to the Lord and to sing praises to your name, O Most High. For you, Lord, says verse 4, have made me glad through your work. I will triumph in the work of your hands. Verse 5, O Lord, how great are your works, and your thoughts are very deep. And verse 8, but you, Lord, are on high forevermore. The psalm is an instruction to us that thanksgiving, first of all, takes our eyes off of the things that are around us and addresses them upward. Thanksgiving really is that which we offer back to God for what He in turn has given to us. And it is always an upward look. Psalm 107 says, oh, that men would praise the Lord for His goodness and for His wonderful works to the children of men. And let them sacrifice the sacrifice of thanksgiving and declare His works with rejoicing. Psalm 107, 21 and 22. There have been many who have expressed a spirit of gratitude, and we have read about them both in the tales that have been written about our culture here in America and especially in England and many of the great historical writings. And there are many men in the scripture about whom we read that they were grateful, but there is one man who stands out from all the rest, and that man is the Apostle Paul. I am constantly amazed as I read the letters of the New Testament, which are the focus of our study as New Testament believers, that Paul was a man who was inoculated with a great spirit of gratitude. And I'm reminded as I say that, that he was also the man who suffered greatly, who went through many difficult things in his life, and yet at the same time was a man who was filled with gratitude. He constantly focused his attention upon God. He wrote to the Ephesians, giving thanks always for all things unto God. He wrote to the Colossians, and whatever you do in word or deed, do all in the name of the Lord Jesus, giving thanks to God and the Father by Him. He wrote to the Thessalonians, we give thanks to God always for you. He wrote to young Timothy, I thank Jesus Christ, our Lord, who enabled me. He wrote to Philemon, I thank my God, making mention of thee always in my prayer. The psalmist here in Psalm 92 directs our attention, first of all, upward. And I know that seems rather mundane, and perhaps you wonder why we would even mention such a thing. Doesn't it not normally go with the territory that when you come to church, they tell you to think about God? I understand that the very history of the steeple that is seen in most churches is that it points to God. And that the picture is that the closer one gets to God, the smaller he sees himself to be. So thanksgiving is obviously God-directed. But isn't it interesting how easily we forget that? We thank each other, we spread thanksgiving in the spirit of gratitude throughout our home, and we never really stop to reflect upon the fact that thanksgiving, first of all, is an upward calling. It's a gravitational pull in reverse, bringing our praises upward to God. And someone has given us a litany of the things for which we ought to address thanksgiving to God. For his sovereign control over our circumstances, for his gentle compassion in our sorrows, for his consistent faithfulness through our highs and our lows, for his holy character in spite of our sinfulness, for his strong no when we needed to hear it, for his surprising yes when we had the lack of faith to believe it, for his wise wait when we were impatient and rash, for his commitment to us when we wandered away, for his understanding of us when we were confused, for his word that gives us direction, and for his love that holds us close. And that's just a smattering of reasons why we should be thankful to God. I have a little prayer journal that I keep, and I have a section in it for thanksgiving, and I wasn't sure exactly how to write my thanksgivings. At first, I thought I would just write down the things that I was thankful for, and then I thought, no, that's not a good habit to get into. And so I began to write out, thank you, God, for this. Thank you, God, for this. And the whole pages in that little journal are filled with thank you, Gods. Because first and foremost in our spirit of gratitude is the upward look. He is the one who is the author of every good gift that we have. But secondly, it is good to give thanks not only because it causes us to look up, it is good to give thanks because it causes us to look around. Paul was not only grateful to God in all of his writings, but he was a man who was into relationships. He wasn't the loner he's often painted to be. In fact, if you read his letters, he can't close out a letter without giving the names of all the people who are with him and all the people that he knows who are at the point of destination of the letter. And he talks about them with fondness, and he mentions their names, and he usually says something about them. And if you read the letters carefully, you will see that he is always giving thanks to God for people, for friends and for relatives and for people who have come alongside him to encourage him. 1 Timothy 2:1, he says, I exhort therefore that first of all, supplications and prayers and intercessions and the giving of thanks be made for all men. Paul says we're to give thanks to God for our friends and for our loved ones. If you read through his epistles, you will see him doing that often. Acts 28:15 says, and from there, when the brethren heard of us, they came to meet us, whom when Paul saw them, he thanked God and took courage. Every time Paul was next to somebody who God sent to minister to him, he was filled with gratitude. Romans chapter 6, he writes, but God be thanked that whereas you were servants of sin, you have obeyed from the heart. He thanks God for the people who respond to the ministry. If you go through all of his letters, I don't think you'll find one that is not salted with the spirit of gratitude for relationships. I don't think you can undersell the importance of friendship. If you have someone you're close to, somebody who's ministering to you, somebody who's put their arm around you on occasion, someone who may cry and laugh with you, the relationship, as you look around, is a very important thing for which to give thanks. If you read the epistles, you will see that Paul had that kind of an incredible fondness for the people who ministered to him. I hear him saying in 2 Timothy to his friends, I wish I could be with you. I'm sad that you can't be here. Bring my coat when you come, and especially bring my books. You get the picture as you read the letter that Paul wrote, that he was very involved in relationships. When you look around, you can't help but be thankful for relationships. But could I add one other thing? You need to be thankful for circumstances too. Would you please look back with me for a moment at Psalm 92 and notice how he addresses the subject of gratitude. He says, verse 2, we are to declare your loving kindness in the morning and your faithfulness every night. He's chosen the words carefully, at least if they're any mirror of my experience. When I wake up in the morning, I feel the sense of God's presence in my life, and so grateful for the night of rest, if indeed it has been such a night, and refreshed for the new day, and just the sense of God's presence. There's a Hebrew word, it's the word hesed, and it's the word translated loving kindness, and it's a rich, rich word that just describes the goodness and the graciousness of God. In the morning, the psalmist is overwhelmed with God's hesed, his loving kindness. But at night, it's a different word. It's his faithfulness. Who of us have not stood on the edge of a day and looking back over the day, seeing the many places where we could have gotten off the track, the many places where if God had not been good to us, we could have truly walked astray, and we thank him that he's been faithful to us. But notice, this is every day. This is day in and day out. It is God's goodness to us morning and at night. And there's another place where it talks about praising and thanking God at midnight and at noontime. In all of our lives, day in and day out, we're to have a spirit of gratitude, regardless of the circumstances. It's hard to do that sometimes. Did you know the reason Thanksgiving Day is a time for us to feast is because of the courage of one man who wanted to turn adversity around into something positive? A long drought had produced the failure of crops, and a solemn assembly was called for a day of fasting and prayer. And one after another, the different ones related the hardships of the new life and lamented the destructive drought and what it had done. And finally, an old farmer got up, and he started to speak freely of how they had provoked heaven with their complaints. And he reviewed the mercies they had already enjoyed, and he reminded them that they had not been as grateful as they should have been. And he suggested, in fact, he made a motion that instead of appointing a day for fasting, they should appoint a day for feasting. And this was done, and it is claimed that our Thanksgiving Day is a continuation of that. It almost was a fast, and it turned out to be a feast. Then I want to suggest to you, thirdly and finally, that Thanksgiving causes us to look within. It causes us to look inwardly. Can you look back and chart anything that God has done in your life? Has he grown you up in any way? Has he worked you over in any way? Has he strengthened you at the core of who you are? Can you look back and say, boy, it hasn't been a great year for me, but I have learned so much about God during this year? One writer reflects the list of inward praises by saying, Lord, thank you for the gift of good health. Thank you for eyes that see the beauty of your creation, for ears that receive the world of sound surrounding us. Thank you for the special stimulation of taste and touch, for hands to work with and legs to walk with, for a mind that is curious and creative and competent, for memories of past pleasures, for heartaches that force me to rearrange my priorities, for broken dreams and lingering afflictions that humbled me, for the courage to tell the truth when it really hurt, for the determination to finish a demanding task, for a sense of humor that brought healing and hope, and for the sheer delight of knowing and walking with you through another year. You know what? I'm just so grateful today that I'm standing behind this place we call the pulpit and still have the privilege of ministry, and still have the opportunity to open the book of God with you every week, and still have the opportunity to share his truth and to sing his praises and to help lead in worship. And all of that is because of what God is doing and has done in my heart. When I look inward, I see the traces of the hand of God in my life. What an incredible thing to be able to observe. I am not the same man that I was. And though I'm not what I want to be, and not what I ought to be, thank God I'm not what I was. Amen? Do you ever stop to look inward and say, God, thank you for what you've done in my life? First we look up, and then we look around, and then we look in, and we're grateful. Lewis Smedes is one of my favorite writers. He wrote an interesting little book. It's kind of a book that was programmed for the secular market called A Pretty Good Person. And what he tried to do in this book was to sort of define, if you ran into somebody and you said, boy, that guy's a pretty good person, what would he be like? What kind of a person is a pretty good person? And he has several things. He talks about courage and grit and all of this sort of thing. But right up front, interestingly enough, He talks about the fact that a pretty good person is a person with gratitude. And he tells a story about something that happened in his life, and I want you to listen carefully, because I found myself caught up in the spirit of this story and feeling like I had been there a couple of times myself. He said his wife Doris huffed back into our apartment on a frightfully cold December morning and found me collapsed on the tiled kitchen floor of our apartment. My face, she told me later, was a dirty gray, eyes open but looking nowhere, conveying to her a sure sense of death. She kept her head, checked my pulse, and listened for something breathing. When she was satisfied that I had enough breath in me to last a few minutes, she rushed out to call an ambulance. The driver hooked me up to their oxygen tank, loaded us both aboard, skidded us down a country road into the trauma center of the hospital that serves the sturdy people of St. Cloud, Minnesota. And then he reflects. We had pushed each other out of bed early that morning, even though it was 30 degrees below zero, because we were planning to pack our things to leave Minnesota that day and get moving back to our house in Sierra Madre, California. Doris and I had been living in St. John's University, a stone's throw from St. Cloud, for a few months, and were primed for taking off that next day for California. I had slept poorly, wrote Lewis, bothered by dull aches in my right calf during the night, and I got up from bed with a feeling of unease about myself, but it being traveling day, I tried to ignore it. We pulled some clothes over our thermal knit underwear, ate bowls of hot oatmeal, drank cups of black coffee, tuned to public radio for late reports on road conditions to the south of us where it had been snowing heavily for several days. My unsteadiness did not go away, so I decided to curl up on the couch for a few minutes before I got serious about packing. Doris told me that she was going out to get some traveling suggestions from her sister, but actually, with her intuition for things that might be going wrong, she went to ask for the name of a doctor that she might call in case I was really as sick as she was afraid I was. Having gotten the name of the doctor, she walked back into the kitchen and found me lying near the telephone that had called me off the couch, and I was looking quite dead. My lungs, it turned out, said Lewis Smead, had been spattered by a buckshot of blood clots. And for a couple of days at the hospital, I tilted heavily in death's direction. On the fourth day, a Norwegian physician by the name of Hans Engman leaned over my bed and congratulated me on surviving the 20-to-1 odds that medical statistics had stacked up against me when they brought me in. Oh yeah, that's terrific, Doc, I said. My heart was not awash with gratitude because I suppose until he told me I was going to live, I had not thought at all about the fact that I was going to die. I closed my eyes and went back to sleep. And then listen to this. But a couple of nights later, in the moody hush that settles on a hospital room at 2 o'clock in the morning, alone and with no drugs inside of me to set me up for it, I was seized with a frenzy of gratitude. Possessed is the word. My arms rose straight up by themselves, he said. 100-pound weight could have not have held them to my side. My hands were open, my fingers were spread, waving and twisting while I blessed the Lord for almost unbearable goodness of being alive on this good earth in this good body at this good time, he said. I was flying outside of myself, high, held in weightless lightness, as if my earthly existence needed no ground to rest in, but was hung in space with only love to keep it aloft. I was so grateful. It was then, said Lewis, that I learned that gratitude is the best feeling I would ever feel in all of my life. It was the ultimate joy of living. It was better than winning the lottery, better than watching your daughter graduate from college, better and deeper than any other feeling. It is perhaps the genesis of all other really good feelings in the human repertoire. I am sure, he wrote, that nothing in life can ever match the feeling of being fully, totally, completely grateful. You don't have to promote it or force it. What you have to do is get alone with your Bible, read a psalm, and then do three things. Look upward, look around, and look in.
11: Amen. That's a good strategy. A really good strategy. I hope you'll take advantage of it. Maybe you're having a down day and you need a little pick-me-up. Well, gratitude is there. What are the things in your life that you are grateful for? Everybody has a list like that. Why not take a moment and review that list? You'll find some things that weren't on the list when you started, and they'll add to the list as you go along. Tell the Lord about them. Tell him how thankful you are for a good marriage, a good home, good children, a good job, a nice church to go to, friends, whatever the list is, be thankful. Gratitude breeds joy, and I hope you'll take advantage of that opportunity. Tomorrow, we're going to talk about this question and this list of, God, I need some answers. The question is, what can I do when trouble overwhelms me? Psalm 27. Join us then, and thank you so much for listening. I'm David Jeremiah. We'll see you next time right here on this good station.
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18: With SRN News, I'm Rich Thomason in Washington. Saying we have Cuba on our mind, President Trump calls the indictment of former Cuban President Raul Castro A very big moment for Cuban Americans, but asked whether there would be escalation with Cuba, the president said no. He said it's not necessary. Quoting Mr. Trump, the place is falling apart. It's a mess. And they sort of lost control. Senate Republicans are considering dropping a proposal for $1 billion in security funding and relates to President Trump's ballroom project at the White House. Three people dead, more than a dozen first responders had to be quarantined and assessed for possible exposure to some sort of substance. This after being called to a suspected drug overdose at a rural New Mexico home. Watching Wall Street this morning, the Dow futures 176 points higher, NASDAQ futures down 11 points. More details, srnnews.com.
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16: No blocking wrecks reported right now, but CDOT has been working on filling up a big pothole. Westbound I-70, expect the right lane closed a couple of miles after Evergreen Parkway. Westbound I-70, the off-ramp to C-470 was closed overnight, scheduled to reopen at 5 a.m. Brighton was also closed overnight for paving, passing 56th, also scheduled to open at 5 a.m. I'm Danny Christos with traffic.
17: Denver weather.
19: Cool temps and partly cloudy skies here across the metro area early this Thursday morning. Readings low to mid 40s. Highs today not bad, near 70. Some morning sunshine trends to afternoon cloudiness, and we'll start to see redeveloping scattered showers and some spring thunderstorms this afternoon, this evening. Weather system moving through overnight tonight through Friday, producing some bands in areas of mainly light rain showers tonight into tomorrow. Lows tonight and Friday nights low to mid 40s. Friday's highs just near 60, back to near 70 though on Saturday, then high temperatures near 80 on Sunday and Monday, Memorial Day. I'm meteorologist Mark Huer.
20: Current temperature
7: 45 degrees. 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
21: We can pray all day long for God to give us the strength to do something. Sometimes I gotta just do it. Just take that little step of faith. The emotions and the feelings will catch up.
22: Sometimes the faith in our hearts has to have a talk with the action of our feet. Pastor Greg Laurie points out it needs to say, go.
21: Sometimes we've got to just make the move. The time for intercession has passed. The time for intervention has come. It's time to take action.
17: This

0: sit in your car with the engine running, but haven't yet put it in drive? You can pray for direction all day, but at some point, you gotta step on the gas. Pastor Greg Laurie says our Christian walk is like that. There's a time to be still and trust, but there's also a time to move. Maybe God is calling you to take action, just like he did with Nehemiah. Today on A New Beginning, good encouragement about stepping up and moving forward in our walk of faith.
1: Why don't you grab your Bible and turn to Nehemiah chapter 2. And the title of my message is Rebuilding the Ruins of Your Life. But we look at our own lives, and maybe that is a picture of how our life looks, so to speak. A fire of sorts has wreaked havoc in your life, and you're looking at a pile of rubble. Things are going along reasonably well, or so you thought, and then an explosion of sorts hit. Maybe your spouse said to you that they're done with the marriage, or your child is leaving the faith, or suddenly you're facing a health crisis of some kind, or some other event has happened and you have no ability to fix it whatsoever. Well, that was the state of Israel in the text that we're going to be looking at right now in the book of Nehemiah. The city of Jerusalem was lying in rubble and ruins. The once proud walls that surrounded the city were now just charred, and weeds were growing over them. Artaxerxes is on the throne of Persia at this point, and Nehemiah, the title of the book and also a principal character in our story, is the cupbearer to the king. And to be a cupbearer meant that you were in a very high-ranking position of affluence and influence. You had the king's ear. So something happened one day that changed everything for him. He found out that the city of Jerusalem was lying in ruin after he had asked how are things going back there when someone came from Jerusalem. And that's where we pick up our message. And so if you're taking notes, here's point number one. We need to help God's people when they are hurting. We need to help God's people when they are hurting, because we are the church and we are a family. And the Bible compares the church to a body, specifically the body of Christ. In 1 Corinthians 12:26, it says, if one part suffers, all the parts suffer with it. And if one part is honored, then all the parts are glad. And so just as a human body is interconnected, so is the body of Christ. I mean, if you injure yourself, your whole body notes it. Even stubbing your toe. Oh, I hate to stub my toe. You know, you hit something and there's the initial pain, but you know the big pain's coming in a moment. Or have you ever bitten the inside of your mouth? Am I the only one? I'm just talking, all of a sudden I go, like, what was that all about? And now it's a little swollen and you bite it again. And because it's swollen even more, you bite it again. So now you're eating your food, holding your cheek out. Has this happened to anybody else? Raise your hand. I'm glad I'm not the only one. It's so embarrassing. I've had it happen when I'm speaking like crazy. So you're very aware of it. If you stub your toe, you're compensating for it. You're kind of limping. So in the same way, if one part of the body of Christ is hurting, in effect, we all are hurting. And maybe our natural inclination is if someone is in pain, we want to walk the other direction. But in reality, we should try to help them. You know, I've been a pastor now for 50 years. And some things I love and some things are very hard. For instance, it's very hard for me to speak to you. I don't enjoy it at all. No, I'm joking. This is actually the part I enjoy the most, is speaking. I'll tell you what's hard, honestly. It's funeral services. And the hardest funeral services are for children. And for all the many years I've been doing this, I've done many services, unfortunately, for children. And you're trying to find the right words to say, because it's so hard to look at a casket of someone you knew, but then when it's a small little casket, and you think of that little child, it's very hard to deal with. And I've always done my best to try to bring comfort and help to families who are mourning the loss of their loved one. Then one day, I found myself in the front row of the church, not as the pastor, but as a grieving father. Pastor Chuck Smith spoke at my son's funeral service. And it changed everything for me. It changed the way I looked at things. And suddenly I found myself in a position I'd never planned on being in, which is someone who helps families who've lost children. I didn't ask for this ministry. I didn't really want this ministry, but I accepted that God let this happen to me, and I did not want to waste my pain. And I found that people would listen to me because I had suffered the loss of a child. And I'm not only people in our own church, I've talked to people all around the country who reach out to me. Would you call this person? Would you talk to that person? I've had families of 25 people at a time come in asking me to talk to their whole family and try to help them through it. And I don't have any magic words for them, but what I can tell them is this is going to be very hard. You're going to mourn this for a long time. But I want you to know that you're going to experience joy again down the road, that happiness will return, but this will always be a pain in your life, especially a child. You never get over it. Never ask someone who's lost a child, are you over it yet? They'll never be over it. They're just getting through it. They're in different stages of getting through it. But I've tried to do what I can to help people in that position. As I said, I don't want to waste my pain. So the Bible tells us, weep with those that weep. So Nehemiah heard bad news. He goes, I've got to do something. And he prays. He prays for 4 months. Lord, you've got to show me what to do. So this is a real example of what to do when you're facing crisis.
0: Pastor Greg Laurie will have the second half of his message in just a moment. It's a joy to hear when these studies have truly impacted lives. 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
2: 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The way you relayed the message of the gospel spoke to me and convicted me of my need of a savior. I gave my life to Jesus that day, and you sent me a New Believer's Bible. I devoured it. I knew absolutely nothing of Jesus and his saving grace. I'm so thoroughly grateful to you for being there on that day to share the gospel. Thank you. Oh, and it didn't end there. My husband and 12-year-old son came to Jesus later that year at my church here. Thank you so much, Pastor Greg.
0: If you've had your life changed because of Harvest Ministries, would you let Pastor Greg know? Just drop him an email. Greg@harvest.org. Again, that's Greg@harvest.org. Nehemiah was in a time of crisis, just like we face times of crisis. And Pastor Greg is helping us learn from his response in the message, Rebuilding the Ruins of Your Life.
1: Let's pick it up in Nehemiah chapter 2, verse 1. Early the following spring in the month of Nisan. That's right after the month of Toyota. During the 20th year of King Artaxerxes' reign, I was serving the king his wine. I never appeared sad in his presence. So the king asked me, why are you looking so sad? You don't look sick to me. You must be deeply troubled. Then I was terrified, says Nehemiah. But I replied, long live the king. How can I not be sad? For the city where my ancestors are buried is in ruins, and the gates have been destroyed by fire. The king asked, how can I help you? With a prayer to the God of heaven. I replied, if it please the king, and if you're pleased with me, your servant, send me to Judah to rebuild the city where my ancestors are buried. The king, with the queen beside him, asked, how long will you be gone and when will you return? After I told him how long I would be gone, the king agreed to my request. What a powerful narrative that is. That brings me to point number two. There is a time to pray and there's a time to move. There's a time to pray and there's a time to move. So here's Nehemiah looking sad. And by the way, a cupbearer was supposed to be a cheerful person, an encouraging person, someone the king would want to have around. Because of their close proximity to the king, you really weren't supposed to ever be sad in his presence. So I think you can conclude from the way this story goes is that normally Nehemiah was a pretty upbeat person, a pleasant person to be around. And that's a good thing to be said about a Christian, that they're cheerful, they're helpful, they're encouraging, they're always offering to help, do something a little extra and so forth. So that's Nehemiah. So it was noticeable to the king, the change in his countenance, in his expression. He goes, hey man, why are you so sad? I mean, you don't look sick to me. Something must be going on. And that brings us to point number three. Nehemiah had a plan. He was praying, Lord, open the door for me now. Open the door to have a conversation with the king. Show me the right moment. So the king asked him, he thinks, that's it. That's the right moment. So Nehemiah prays in Nehemiah chapter 2, verse 7. I said to the king, if it please the king, let me have letters addressed to the governors of the province west of the Euphrates River, instructing them to let me travel safely through the territories on my way to Judah. And please give me a letter addressed to Asaph, the manager of the king's forest, instructing him to give me timber. I'll need to make beams for the gates of the temple fortress, for the city walls, and a house for myself. And the king granted these requests because the gracious hand of God was on me. I love this. This is so practical. Nehemiah had already been down to Home Depot. He already figured out what he needed. He's got the whole plan. He's got the whole list. Okay, well, since you asked, here's what I need. He was dependent on God, but he was praying. And he gives God the credit. For he says in Nehemiah 2:18, the king granted these requests because the gracious hand of God was on me. You know, sometimes we go to two extremes when it comes to wanting to see God work in our life. One extreme is we just worry and fret and we don't pray about it. The other is we pray, but we don't take practical steps. Heard a story about three men that came to a raging, violent river and they needed to get to the other side. So the first man prayed, God, give me the strength to cross the river. And poof, suddenly he had bulging biceps and muscular legs, and he dove in and began to swim, and he almost drowned, but after a couple of hours, he made it to the other side. This is a true story. So the second guy watching this says, God, give me the strength.

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3: High ground to the other side, and that's exactly what they did. And sometimes we got to just make the move. The time for intercession has passed. The time for intervention has come. It's time to take action. Maybe you find yourself saying, Lord, that person, they need the gospel. They need to believe in you. Lord, just save them. I'm praying you'll just show them their need for Jesus. Amen. Good. Now go preach the gospel to them. It's good to pray, but have you preached the gospel to them yet? Or there might be someone you need to forgive. Lord, give me the strength to forgive this person. Good, pray that. Now just go forgive them. Whoa, I'm not feeling it. What, do you need to feel it? The Bible says, be tender-hearted, forgiving one another as God in Christ has forgiven you. It doesn't say, make sure you feel it first, then do it. One of my favorite stories is of a lady named Corrie ten Boom, who lived in the days of World War II, and she was a Dutch lady along with her family. They hid Jewish people in their home from the Gestapo, and they were eventually all sent to concentration camps, and Corrie ended up in a camp called Ravensbrück. And her sister Betsy died in that camp, and there was a particular commandant who treated Betsy and Corrie with horrible cruelty. So fast forward now, Corrie got out of that concentration camp, and she's speaking now, telling her story. And she's at a church in Germany, and she gave a message on how God delivered her and what God did in that camp and how she was changed. And now, at the end of the service, a man walks up to her and says, Fräulein ten Boom, I wanted to thank you for your message. I, too, am a Christian. And I actually worked at Ravensbrück. And suddenly she remembered him. She remembered him in that Nazi uniform. She remembered this was the man in particular who had treated her so cruelly. He extends his hand. He says, please forgive me. And she looked at his hand and said, I couldn't shake his hand. And she said, in an act of obedience, I took his hand and shook it and said, I forgive you, my brother. She said, like a current of electricity went through my arm and I felt it. But first she did it, you see. So we can pray all day long for God to give us the strength to do something. Sometimes I gotta just do it. Just take that little step of faith, the emotions and the feelings.

0: great insights today on the importance of taking action. Pastor Greg Laurie with his message called Rebuilding the Ruins of Your Life today here on A New Beginning. Now, of course, the most effective way to rebuild a ruined life is to come to the Lord and ask Him to forgive us, to repair us, and to restore us. Have you ever come to God in that way? Pastor Greg, what would you say to the person listening who's just not sure if they've ever come to the Lord and asked Him to be their Savior?
1: Yes, I think they need to make this commitment to Christ. Here's what the Bible says. Whoever will call upon the name of the Lord will be saved. So you need to reach out to God. Not just think about it. Not just say, one of these days I would like to. Just do it. In fact, you can do it right now. You say, well, how do I call out to the name of the Lord? You do it through prayer. God is just a prayer away. How about if I lead you in a prayer? And you could pray this prayer after me. You can pray it out loud if you like. You can pray it quietly in your heart. But direct this prayer toward God, and you could pray it after me right now. You ready? Pray this after me. Lord Jesus, I know that I'm a sinner, but I know that you're the Savior, and I want a relationship with you. So as your word says, I'm calling on the name of the Lord. I'm asking you to save me from my sin. And I'm asking that we be

0: begin a new relationship today. Thank you for loving me and sending your son Jesus to die on the cross for my sin and then raising him from the dead. I now put my faith and trust in Jesus Christ. And I ask this in Jesus' name. Amen.
1: 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It's called Am I Doing This Right?
0: Yeah.
1: It's all about relationships. In fact, the subtitle is God's Design for Relationships That Last.
0: Yes.
1: Let me ask you this. When you're standing up in front of a wedding ceremony, do you get some kind of feel for how successful the marriage is going to be as you look at them? Any come to mind where you thought, ugh, this is going to be trouble from the start? I mean, besides when you married me and my wife back in 1978.
0: No, I knew that was going to be a good one, Dave, and look at how well it's going. How long have you been married now?
1: 48 years.
0: Oh, my goodness, 48 years.
1: I think it may last.
0: I think you're on the right track, Dave. Keep doing what you're doing for sure.
1: Thanks.
0: Maybe you're the one guy that doesn't need to read this book. But maybe there's some others out there that would benefit from this new book that I've written called Am I Doing This Right? God's Design for Relationships That Last. You know, coming back to your earlier question, no, I don't think that I would say, oh, this marriage isn't going to last. But I can think of some crazy things that happened during wedding ceremonies. I remember one where the bride literally fainted in front of me. I was going over the vows, and I saw her eyes sort of roll back a little bit, and she literally fell, and I dropped down to one knee and caught her, being the heroic pastor that I am, and slowly lowered her to the ground. And then her family rushed up with smelling salts. Who carries smelling salts around? They said, oh, she faints all the time. Well, someone should have told me that. So anyway, we finished this ceremony with bride and groom sitting in metal folding chairs.
1: Oh,
0: so,
1: man.
0: You know, you just never forget something like that. But yeah. But I think that, you know, no matter how your marriage ceremony went, really, it's choices that you make every day that makes a strong marriage. You know, it's how you treat each other. It's if you follow what the scripture says, and it's something you do constantly. One definition I heard of the Christian life is it's long obedience in the same direction. I think the same is true of marriage. It's just doing the same things over and over again. Loving your wife as Christ loves the church, respecting your husband, making sure you're putting the needs of your mate above your own. And, you know, it's sort of like wash, rinse, repeat. Wash, rinse, repeat is do it again and again. There's no magic bullet. Do this one time and everything will go great. No, it's just consistency, regularity, and obedience to God in His Word. So I've identified a lot of these important biblical principles about how to have a successful marriage and even how to have a successful single life as you're preparing for marriage. And the title of this new book is Am I Doing This Right? Subtitled God's Design for Relationships That Last. 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We'll rush you your own copy of this brand new book, Am I Doing This Right? 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
9: With SRN News, I'm Rich Thomason in Washington. Saying we have Cuba on our mind, President Trump calls the indictment of former Cuban President Raul Castro a very big moment for Cuban Americans.
10: The Cuban population of Miami and certainly beyond Miami, people that came there that were decimated, whose families were ruined, appreciate what the Attorney General just did today and was just doing now. He's just watching it. So we have Cuba on our mind. Very important.
9: But asked whether there would be escalation with Cuba, the president said that's not necessary. Quoting Mr. Trump, the place is falling apart, it's a mess, and they've sort of lost control. On Wall Street this morning, stock futures in the red. The Dow futures are down 152 points. NASDAQ futures off 150. This is SRN News.
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12: Nice and easy drive out here. We're in great shape. Light traffic, no problems, and no delays anywhere you're traveling. Had a great drive up and on I-25, downtown to the tech center, down south. Headed in around Castle Rock, looks great. Northern Colorado Drive, no problems. At 70 Corridor, moving well. Headed to the airport. 15 minutes on Pena from I-70 to the terminal. I-76 looks great. 270 Highway 36, no problems. With traffic, I'm Susan Phelan.
8: Denver weather.
13: Cool temps and partly cloudy skies here across the metro area early this Thursday morning. Readings low to mid 40s. Highs today not bad, near 70. Some morning sunshine trends to afternoon cloudiness, and we'll start to see redeveloping scattered showers and some spring thunderstorms this afternoon, this evening. Weather system moving through overnight tonight through Friday, producing some bands in areas of mainly light rain showers tonight into tomorrow. Lows tonight and Friday nights low to mid 40s. Friday's highs just near 60. Back to near 70, though, on Saturday, then high temperatures near 80 on Sunday and Monday, Memorial Day. I'm meteorologist Mark Huer.
14: Current temperature,
15: 45 degrees.
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16: For at one time you were darkness, but now you are light in the Lord. 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You have been saved from this impurity. You have been sanctified. You have been made right. Live as you are.
17: 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In today's episode, Pastor Brian shares the second half of a lesson from Ephesians 5. Dr. Chappell highlights Christ's sacrifice and the way in which we as believers should reflect the care and character of Christ to the world. 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And while you're there, look for Pastor Brian's commentary on the book of Ephesians, which he wrote for the Reformed Expository Commentary Series. Dr. Chappell reveals how when we lift our eyes beyond ourselves to share Paul's expansive vision, then we too will join his doxology for God's amazing grace that transforms the world. Let's hear now from Dr. Brian Chappell as he shares the second half of the lesson, The Smell of Jesus.
18: Would you open your Bibles this morning to Ephesians chapter 5, as we will be looking at verses 1 through 8 of Ephesians 5. The title for today's message is The Smell of Jesus. Now, that is not original to me. That title was actually put together by a friend of mine, a pastor in a town, and there was a billboard on a major street announcing the title of his messages every week, and he put that title on the billboard, The Smell of Jesus, and the one most to object was his wife. She said, you can't talk about the smell of Jesus. You need to talk about the fragrance of Jesus or the aroma of Jesus. If you talk about the smell, you sound like you're talking about gym socks, not Jesus. My friend replied, you know what? If that title gets half as much attention as you're giving it, we're going to have a packed house on Sunday. So I'm leaving it the same. Actually, the title is meant to be offensive, because what is described in this portion of Ephesians is even more offensive. The smell of Jesus is the smell of sacrifice. If you were a Jew in an ancient society, then temple and town would regularly smell like the fires of sacrifice. But God is saying here, through his apostle, that it was Christ's own sacrifice that was a sweet savor to God, as he delighted to save us by the work of his Son. But now we're told one more thing, that smell of sacrifice is to be on us too. We're the cologne of Jesus, not Axe, not Old Spice, not Irish Spring. But rather the sacrifice of Jesus is to be what characterizes us, so that the world notes in us his character, his care. Let's stand and read of Christ's work in our behalf and what it means for us. Ephesians 5, verse 1, therefore be imitators of God as beloved children,
16: and walk in love as Christ loved us and gave himself up for us, a fragrant offering and sacrifice to God. But sexual immorality, in all impurity or covetousness, must not even be named among you, as is proper among saints. Let there be no filthiness, nor foolish talk, nor crude joking, which are out of place. But instead, let there be thanksgiving. For you may be sure of this, that everyone who is sexually immoral or impure or who is covetous, that is, an idolater, has no inheritance in the kingdom of Christ and God. Let no one deceive you with empty words, for because of these things, the wrath of God comes upon the sons of disobedience. Therefore, do not become partners with them. For at one time, you were darkness, but now you are light in the Lord. Walk as children of light. Let's pray together. Father, we pray for your mercy this day. We cannot deal with these topics without there being cause for virtually every one of us to hang our heads. But we are here to hear the gospel, to be convicted of sin, yes, but also to be convinced of grace. For it is your word that would change us, the word that washes us and strengthens us and equips us for the life of godliness to which you call us, that the world about us might long for the Savior, because they have seen in us such love and joy that they long for it, away from the passions of this world. Draw them and us, that we walking with Christ might know the beauty and the joy and the peace that you intend. Grant us, we pray this in Jesus' name. Amen. Please be seated. The opposite of immorality in this passage, the opposite of immorality is not morality, but love. Why would the apostle not say the opposite of immorality is morality in Ephesian culture? Because in Ephesian culture, if morality is simply being described by social convention, by what's acceptable in the culture, then everything goes. Instead, what he is saying is, you are not called to immorality, but to love, which is saying that immorality is by definition in this context, taking advantage or using another for self. That love is the opposite of immorality. Now that, of course, excludes some obvious sins if we're going to avoid this immorality. Affairs, pornography, assault, sexual expression outside of marriage. But if we're defining immorality as lovelessness, then we also should understand that this lovelessness is forced or selfish love, even inside of marriage, simply because the culture accepts it. The apostle is not going to accept it. Immorality is using anybody else's body or their passions or their insecurities for the sake of self, which ultimately is the apostle saying, even another person's consent does not make it moral. Because the believer is to be motivated primarily for the spiritual good of another, for them to understand their preciousness to God, for them to be maintained in relationship with God, so that what we are doing in our relationships as we are caring for others is caring for them. Well, what's the example? The example he's already said, as Christ loved us and gave himself up for us. What's curious here is, not only is the apostle saying the opposite of immorality is not morality, but love, he is saying the antidote to immorality is not strength. I'll just resolve to do better. I'll just be stronger. The antidote to immorality is not strength, but sacrifice. To yield, to give oneself for the sake of another. It's Luther's theology of the cross. where Martin Luther said that a true follower of Christ, to be like Christ, we must also sacrifice ourselves for the sins of others. That to some extent, we give of ourselves. So that the reason that I would not engage in pornography is not just because I know it deadens my own senses or may damage my marriage or become addictive to me. But I'm actually thinking about the impact upon those who are being consumed by the customers of pornography, who are in sexual slavery, who are being made to do things that no one in their right mind would want to be in, to be put in that position by my observation, by my money, by my facilitation. The concern is not just for me, but just for others as well. The reason that I turn away from an affair is not just because it won't hurt my family, but because I'm thinking about the other person and their family. The reason that in dating life, I'm concerned for sexual purity is not just to keep myself pure, but because I'm aware for a Christian brother or sister that they themselves at some point, if God's planned it right, if God has planned it according to his plan, that they will be in a relationship with someone else. And that part of the union of an early marriage life is people in innocence discovering sexual expression in trust with one another. And that to take somebody away from that is actually to hurt their ability to be united as God intended. The whole notion in our culture today that regardless of what the bachelor or the bachelorette says, that we're going to find out if we're sexually compatible before marriage, so we'll find out if we're sexually compatible in marriage, is ridiculous. There is no study that confirms that. Every study says that if you're sexually active before marriage, you end up in the comparison mode with other people, and you end up in some ways questioning the relationship you're in now that you're in it. It doesn't stay the same. It's damaging before you even get there, not just for yourself. The sacrifice of Christ means I'm thinking of the other person too. That how I dress and how I behave, all those things are part of my responsibility, not just for me, but toward the other person. Because I'm called to walk as Christ did in sacrifice for others. Purity is actually part of mission.
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16: We know that in the ancient Roman world, Christianity spread so rapidly, in some ways because the Romans themselves had grown so sick of their own profanity and obscenities. And they looked at Christians as those who, in all their innocence and naivete and seeming kind of non-sophistication, had glorious, wonderful families. And there was something deep in the heart of the Roman culture that wanted that special treasure again of a family of love and innocence where people truly lived for one another. How do we live that way? These are not particularly rocket science types of ideas. The apostle says something like this. sexual immorality, verse 3, purity, covetousness must not even be named among you as is proper among the saints. Now you say, he says it shouldn't be named among you, and he just named them. No, it's the notion of these things should not be labels upon you. This should not be the label of Christians, that you are immoral, that you are involved in covetousness. That is, remembering coveting somebody else's wife. Verse 4, let there be no filthiness, nor foolish talk, nor crude joking, which are out of place, but instead let there be thanksgiving. I must tell you, when you read those words, you think, well, is the Lord really so petty that he's bothered by a dirty joke? I mean, it could be really funny. No, I don't think that's the point. I don't think the Lord is terribly offended by words that he knew before you said them. I think the Lord is recognizing that what happens in human endeavor is we see what we say. So if from the time that we're young, if the time that we are palling around with other people, we begin to identify certain people or body parts or sexual functions with words that are vulgar and profane, then when there is that time of treasured intimacy with someone that you love most in the world, it's hard to see that person as the treasure, as the beauty, as the sensual, as the sensitive one that you intend, because you've got other words and images in your mind. The evil one knows what he's doing. If I can get you to think in images and words and phrases that now make you see another person's object so that you're willing to take advantage of them for your own pleasure, even though they're consenting, do you not recognize what lovelessness now will do if the sexual act itself becomes just something of satisfying self instead of honoring and respecting, pleasing and cherishing another? As God is talking here in just plain words, he says this, listen, the other thing that you must know is you will not only see what you say, ultimately you will do what you say. If in a culture the conversation just becomes common filthiness, if the entertainment and the arts and so forth get turned to, people just make it part of their everyday conversation, then it gets more and more coarse and coarse and coarse, then we will lower our inhibitions by the way we talk to one another. We're just looking here at the apostle saying what he says, what the Bible says in Proverbs, really. Don't put your foot on the path of the wicked. Don't go near the path of the wicked, but turn and go the opposite direction, because there is a progress of sexual sin. And so the apostle ultimately is saying to us, not only, listen, you need to treasure your identity. You should treasure your purity. What God intends by his character and care for you and your family. Parents, I would just encourage you to think of your home as a temple. I recognize that you can bring all kinds of things in that you have every liberty to do as an adult. But if what you're saying is, listen, I'm going to control the TV and I'm going to control what my kids see because I'm concerned for their eternal identity, then learn the value of the DVDs. Learn the value of you choosing what they see rather than somebody else choosing what they see. We make choices for our children. And we look at our homes as a place of spiritual oasis for our children. We can't protect them from everything. But we can in our homes establish what is saying, this is what is safe, and this is what is good, and this is the treasure that God means for families to have, even as a husband and wife love each other in intimacy and warmth and unity, which unites them in such beauty as God intends. To make that point, the apostle finally ends by saying, you need to treasure even your security before God. That's what will help the most. Verse 5. For you may be sure of this, that everyone who is sexually immoral or impure, or is covetous, that is, an idolater. Now, this is just a reminder. If it's sexual immorality, it's impurity because it's against God. That's temple language. But it's idolatry, as it's also sin against neighbor, covetousness, coveting your neighbor, coveting someone that God does not intend for you to have. If what you're doing is you are saying, I need that person's body or attention or passion in order for me to be happy, even though God has not ordained it for me, I need that person to be happy. That person or that passion has become your God. To covet what God does not intend for you to have in another person's body, relationship, or being is actually to make them your God. They are my form of happiness. And so God says that's idolatry, and it's got consequences. Do you remember? For these people, the sexually immoral or impure or the covetous have no inheritance in the kingdom of Christ and God. Verse 6, let no one deceive you with empty words. For because of these things, the wrath of God comes upon the sons of disobedience. These are stern warnings. To be persistent in immorality, to turn others into a path that is going to be damaging to them, to their future, and to their families. There is wrath being promised. God is simply saying, do you not recognize that the wrath of God comes upon the sons of disobedience for these very things? Why would you go do that? Now, if you're a thoughtful person, you're saying, my goodness, I thought Pastor Brian was the pastor of grace. Where is grace in all of this? Listen, if the Lord did not love you, he would not warn you. The wrath of God is coming upon people for taking advantage of others like this. How could we possibly think we could do the same thing with total lack of concern? Because God loves us, he says, you should recognize God's judgment is coming upon the unbeliever for these things. Why would you think you could do it with no consequence? Now, what's so precious is verse 7 that follows right on those words. Therefore, do not become partners with them. English teachers in the crowd, this is the wonderful third person. Do not become partners with them. Here the apostle has said, yes, the wrath of God is coming upon the sons of disobedience. Yes, you should know that this is horrible for people, and that's why the wrath of God is coming. But you are not them. Do not become partners with them. The apostle has said there's a line of demarcation. There are those who are beloved of God, who he knows can be tempted, who knows they can be hurt by this sexual temptation that's in their culture. And yet he, knowing the worst about them, says, you are not like them. You're on this side of the line, not necessarily because you have never engaged in the sexual problems, but because you believe something different. You have a different life. And that life is so wonderfully spelled out in verse 8. For at one time you were darkness, but now you are light in the Lord. Walk as children of light. What's your real identity? You are children of light. Walk that way. Be what you are. You have been saved from this impurity. You have been sanctified. You have been made right. Live as you are. It's meant to be a powerful corrective to recognize how secure they are, so that it's actually in God's hand that they are willing to grab and come back to him. Just to make the point, I'll tell you my own weakness. Some years ago, there was a child in our family who had really done wrong things, embarrassed and hurt and betrayed our family. And I was very angry. An anger that gripped me, that I had trouble dealing with. And at some point, my wife, Kathy, said to me, Brian, you want to hurt him, don't you? And I said, I honestly do. And she said to me, that is not who you are. It was like ice water thrown in my face. That's right. That is not who I am. That type of anger toward my own child, that is not who I am. Would it be a surprise to you? I can't even remember what he did anymore. All I remember was my anger and how good it was that Kathy reminded me, that is not who you are. What the apostle is doing to people who are here are those who are caught in another kind of passion, who are drawn into sexual sin, and he is saying to them, that is not who you are. Why would you go back there? Why would you hurt yourself or others in that way? That is not who you are. You're a child of light. You have been claimed by God. You are the beloved. Remember who you are. It is the word of God to us by an apostle. Remember who you are. You are the one who has been saved to save. Given light so that you might be light. You are the beloved of God. Now that you know that, live that way. Remember who you are.
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0: With SRN News, I'm Rich Thomason in Washington. President Trump calls the indictment of former Cuban President Raul Castro a very big moment for Cuban Americans. Castro indicted in the U.S. for the 1996 downing of civilian planes operated by Miami-based exiles. The new poll finds nearly half of Democrats believe the recent shooting at the White House Correspondents' Dinner in Washington, D.C. was staged. Ukrainian drones have struck another Russian oil refinery, igniting a fire, sending off a massive plume of heavy black smoke. Ukrainian President Zelensky says the attack targeted the refinery more than 500 miles inside Russia. Walmart delivering another quarter of impressive sales, but economic uncertainty has brought cautious financial outlooks from the nation's largest retailer. On Wall Street this morning, the Dow futures down 150 points. More details, srnnews.com.
1: Good morning. I'm Tom Moeller. This is The Morning Word on 94.7 FM. The Word, how you doing this morning? Well, I'll tell you, I'm having trouble getting started. Maybe you too. Let's see if the Word of God can help give us a little oomph for the day. High temperatures today in the upper 60s, tomorrow in the mid-60s. The Apostle Paul wrote the Galatians that he was not trying to win the approval of people, but of God. He went on to say if pleasing people was his goal, he would not be Christ's servant. Does that also describe you? Or do the opinions of others move you more? Ed Taylor is encouraging us today to be a God-pleaser instead of a people-pleaser. He describes the abounding grace of God that moves us to be a God-pleaser. Coming up next, starting things off here on The Morning Word, right after traffic, which comes up now.
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3: Getting a little busier out here. No crashes, no problems. There's some construction. It's up on I-25 at the ramp to eastbound 270. A little bit crowded there. I-25 looks great downtown in the Tech Center. It's a good drive on 6th Avenue and around Lakewood. Highlands Ranch Drive, C-470 in about 15 minutes. A good drive as well on I-70 from Arvada to Aurora, headed to the airport. It's 15 minutes on Pena from I-70 to the terminal. With traffic, I'm Susan Feeling.
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5: 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Abounding Grace is next.

0: be described as a people pleaser? Do the opinions of others move you? 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It's with Galatians 1:10 in view that we bring you today's study in the Word from Pastor Ed Taylor. 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
1: Open your Bibles. Galatians chapter 1 is where we are today in verse 10. You'll remember that the churches in Galatia were enjoying salvation and the freedom that they have in Christ until these false teachers came to town. They're known as the Judaizers. They are either the same men that followed Paul around or some of the same men, and then the young people, their kids, and the young people that they trained, they came in. We're using the modern day word to describe it that's more common to us. We don't use Judaizers very much, but that's the technical term to describe them. But what we would call them today are the legalists. These are the legalists, that following Christ is not enough. For them, hey, you want to be saved? They came into town. That you want to be saved? This is how you're saved. It's not what Paul said. Paul didn't tell you the truth. Instead, here's what you need: to be circumcised and then keep the law the rest of your life. Which basically set up these precious saints to follow man and not God. Because how do I know if I'm doing it right? How do I know if I'm following all the rules? And they've set up a man-made religious system, which there are many of those today, to follow man and not God. And so notice with me verse 10. Chapter 1. For do I now persuade men or God? Or do I seek to please men? For if I still pleased men, I would not be a servant of Christ. Remember the pathos of this passage, the emotion. Don't forget the emotion. Paul is upset, as any good pastor would be, when his flock is being ripped off by liars and manipulators. Because you know that is... If you are a people pleaser, then one thing you may see more of in your life is people coming into your life seeing that and taking advantage of you. It's one of those personality traits that gets taken advantage of all the time. In the world, in the church, where they can, there's just those that are strong in personality and they can sniff that out in someone, and then they attach themselves and they draw you to themselves. And they see that you may want friendship, or you may want connection, but you actually have something that they want. They desire your money. They desire your devotion. But they really, really desire your full commitment to them, so that they become the one that tell you how to live life. That's not God's will for you. That's what was happening with the churches in Galatia. And Paul says, stop it. These guys are liars. Remember what he said in verse 8? He said, even if we are an angel from heaven, preach any other gospel to you than what we preach, let him be accursed. Remember, that word is anathema. Let them spend an eternity of judgment apart from God. That's how bad they are. And he says it twice at the end of verse 9 as well. Let him be accursed. Let him be anathema. These guys are no good. And there are the same principle applies today. If somebody comes along and wants to take advantage of you, wants to use this church in some way to get into your life so they can steal from you, they can harm you, they can hurt you, they can take you away. This is no small thing that Paul's dealing with. And it's no small thing. Any pastor that sees that happen in their church, they should be upset too. And they should get out the rod. You know how the shepherd has the staff and the rod? Wolves need to be dealt with. You know that, right? Wolves need to be dealt with. And they're not pet. They're not pet. Oh, nice little wolf. You're so nice. You're so cute. Out of here. Unless you get saved, you can become... Wolves can become sheep in the church, but very rarely, unfortunately. It's very rare. That's where Paul is. It's like he's saying, I know it's been hard, so I know in 9 verses and a couple sentences, the letter's already been hard. But let me tell you something. I'm not writing to you to please man. I'm writing you to please God. That's how God brought me into your life when I taught you the gospel and the reality of your sin. In a pagan world, all this false worship, I'm also doing it now. I want to tell you the truth. His enemies had accused him of being a compromiser. His enemies had accused him of being a liar. His enemies had accused him of teaching a false gospel. And this just blows my mind. I don't know if, I'm sure many of you, this has happened to you. It's happened to me on more than one occasion, and it just trips me out. I don't get it. But you're sitting across with somebody, you're trying to resolve something, and then they start accusing you of stuff. They start saying stuff about you and that you never did, but that they're doing right now as they're accusing you. Has that ever happened to you? It's just unbelievable. Nehemiah said, he had people accusing him. He says, this stuff ain't true. You're making it up in your own mind. That's what's happening with Paul. It's nothing new. You thought you were the first one it happened to? You're not. They're doing that with Paul. The very things that Paul was not, and the very things that the false teachers were, they flipped it around to try to gaslight Paul and try to make it his fault. Try to use it against him, because if they could separate the leadership of Paul from the churches, they would have more power. And now Paul's going, I don't have none of that nonsense. They are not telling you the truth. These false teachers were the man pleasers. These false teachers were the ones that chose to twist and pervert the truth of God for their own power. He says that later on. Notice chapter 4. Notice chapter 4 and verse 17. Actually, pick up in verse 16. He says it later because the whole letter is a very challenging letter. He says, have I therefore become your enemy because I tell you the truth? They zealously court you, but for no good. Yes, they want to exclude you that you may be zealous for them. Paul came with a message for the churches to be zealous for Christ. These guys came in and go, you got to understand what's happening. They want you to follow them. And that is not good. Now, let's step back for a second and go, okay, how did Paul become so confident? Now, I know he had a strong personality, but I don't believe that's what he's speaking of from in this letter, a strong personality. Because he doesn't know yet that this is the exact words of God for the churches. He doesn't know that yet. He's just writing of emotion. He's writing of experience. He's writing of the knowledge of the word of God. He doesn't know yet these are exactly the words of God coming through him. So where did he get this confidence? I'm going to give you three things, because the same place he got his confidence, you can have your confidence as well. You want to stand for what's strong in life and to please the Lord, these are yours as well. So let me give them to you, and we'll look at them briefly. Number one, why was Paul so confident? Number one, he knew grace personally. He knew grace personally. He remembers Damascus and the road to Damascus, Acts chapter 9. He remembers the Lord met him there. He remembers who he was and now who he is. Why? Because he knew grace. He knew the power of God through the message of the gospel. He knew the power of God through the blood of Jesus Christ. He knew the power of God that would change a man like him, this Pharisee of a Pharisees. Listen, Paul understood as he looked back on his life that by living a strict, legalistic, judgmental, appearance-focused life of a Pharisee, that his goal before Christ was actually just to please men, which is what Jesus condemned, remember? He spoke to the Pharisees, and what did he say? You guys, you're like whitewashed tombs. You look good on the outside, but you are filled with dead men's bones. Chapter 23 is such a strong, of Matthew's gospel, such a strong statement about this outward appearance, just wanting to impress people. Attitude that the Pharisees had. Well, Paul had that too. He knew what it's like. He knew grace. He knew the power of God. He says in verse 1 of chapter 1 that his ministry didn't come from man. Remember, Paul the apostle, not from men or through men, but through Jesus Christ. His ministry didn't come from man. Neither did his message. Look at chapter 1, verse 12. We'll get to later. But notice in verse 12, neither have I received it from man, nor was I taught it, but it came through the revelation of Jesus Christ. Why would he be fearful of man? Man has had nothing to do with his changed life. His only interaction with religious men almost destroyed his life and disrupting all the churches and all the families. He's like, no. He knew grace, and you do too. You know the grace of God. You have a testimony. It's so important that you share that testimony. How many times have you found yourself, and I know I have, sharing my testimony. I'm sharing with someone, and as I'm listening to it, I'm like, I'm blown away. It's hard to believe. That's the life I'm living. Like, that's not somebody else's story that I read, not some missionary. Like this is the work of God. So when I'm reminded in my own life of what God has done in my life, it makes me less prone to worry about what you think about me. Now, it's not like you're going to go and be arrogant and just kind of plow through people. That's not from the Lord either. You're not walking in the fruit of the Spirit. However, you can have a strength about you to say, hey, you got an opinion about my walk right now? Where were you when I was lost? Where were you? I don't remember you picking me up from jail. I don't remember you helping me when I had to pay that fine. I don't remember, like, where were you? And you're going to roll into my life right now and tell me I'm not really saved? Get out of here, man. Get out of here. How could you tell me I'm not saved? I know grace. That's Paul was confident. You do too. It makes you confident. Number two. Paul knew suffering intimately. Why is that important? Well, you remember, the book of Galatians is written to a series of churches, not just one church. And it was while Paul was planting the churches in Galatia that something really important happened to him. Would you turn back to Acts 14? It's been a while since we saw this, but I want you to see it. Acts chapter 14. Not only did Paul

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3: Flee. You can jot it down. I'll read it to you. 2 Corinthians chapter 5, verse 9. Therefore, we must make it our aim, whether present or absent, to be well-pleasing to Him. This theme is everywhere in the Bible. If you look for this, you'll see it everywhere. This idea of honoring, pleasing the Lord. This phrase, pleasing, is used multiple times. He says, whether we're alive or present or absent in your presence, we're going to be well-pleasing to Him. For we must all appear before the judgment seat of Christ, that each one may receive the things done in the body, according to what he has done, whether good or bad. Knowing therefore the terror of the Lord, we persuade men. But we are well known to God, and I trust also are well known in your consciences. And Paul sums it up. He says, whether I'm here or there, alive here, alive in the presence, my goal is to please God. Which is a great way to live your life. You're just not worried about what people think. You're singularly concerned with God and pleasing Him. Again, in Colossians chapter 1, verse 9, I'm going to read to you from the NLT. They do a great job. Colossians 1, 9. So we have continued praying for you ever since we first heard about you. We ask God to give you a complete understanding of what He wants to do in your lives. And we ask Him to make you wise with spiritual wisdom. Verse 10. Then the way you live will always honor and please the Lord, and you'll continually do good, kind things for others. All the while, you'll learn to know God better and better. This is a Bible. This one verse, these two verses are a Bible study altogether. I love this. You have knowing God better and better. You have that along with, on the other side, you have the sense of always honoring and pleasing the Lord. Honoring, pleasing the Lord on one side, knowing Him better and better on the other side, and in between, doing good and kind, being kinder. I mean, isn't that what the world needs through your life? And it's abiding in Christ. It is trusting Him with your life, honoring Him and pleasing Him, knowing Him better and better, and the fruit of that, being good and kind. And it's coming out of your life. Such a powerful way to live your life. Paul, as he's writing these difficult things, was confident in the Lord. I met a young believer not too long ago. He put it this way. I want to be as zealous for God as I was for the devil. I wish I would have said that. That's the desire of my life. I want to give more of my life to the Lord than I ever gave to this world, I ever gave to the devil, I ever gave to myself. And that was a lot. Like many of you, I have a personality that's all in. You flip the switch, you get it all. And that is not a very good personality to have for addictions and trouble and crime. Not good. But it's a beautiful personality to have serving the Lord. Where you're just all in. Flip the switch and you're all in. And do I always please the Lord? Man, sometimes I do and sometimes I don't, but I'm growing in that area. Glory to glory, strength to strength. And Paul stood strong and goes, you guys, listen, you can tell the difference between someone that's pleasing men and someone that's pleasing God. And I want you to examine my life. What I'm saying is true. Notice he says at the end of verse 10, I would not be a servant of Christ if I was a man pleaser. You're not honoring God when you try to please men. When you're trying to appease everyone and try to put this fire, put this fire, put this fire, put this fire, put this fire, and you can't even remember all the people you, and instead of just cultivating the fire of in your heart that God has started and letting it burn brightly. It was Warren Wiersbe that said this, and I quote, Paul was not a politician. He was an ambassador. His task was not to play politics, but to proclaim a message. These Judaizers, these legalists, on the other hand, were cowardly compromisers who mixed law and grace, hoping to please both Jews and Gentiles, but never asking whether or not they were pleasing God. And they did much damage to the Church of Jesus Christ, which means they did much damage to people, to families, kids. It affects lives. You may still be unconvinced.

0: You may still not see this as a very significant issue in your life, but I pray you would be. This theme is throughout the Bible. This temptation to please God, please yourself. Please God, please his culture. Please God, try to please everyone. It's all throughout the Bible. Let me give you one more example. Would you turn over to Joshua chapter 24? We're at the end of conquering the promised land. They end up only really taking 30% or 10% of all that God had given them. They had left giants. They didn't completely wipe them out. Going to be a difficult life. Joshua is very close now to death. In chapter 24, it's only a few verses after what we read in verse 14 that Joshua will go home to be with the Lord. And he gives these final words that resonate through all of time and eternity to us right now. And he says in chapter 24, notice verse 14, "Now therefore, fear the Lord. Serve him in sincerity and in truth. Put away the gods which your fathers served on the other side of the river and in Egypt. Serve the Lord." And that's his call. It's time right now, church. Serve the Lord. Put away your false idols. Put away your fear of man. And let's choose to follow the Lord. And then notice what he says. He follows up. "And if it seems evil to you to serve the Lord." You know why he adds that? Because some just don't want to serve God with their lives. They don't want to deal. They want that label of Christianity. They want enough Christianity in them where your conscience feels good and you feel good this week because you were in church, but you really don't want to follow the Lord. And that's what Joshua said. If you think it's evil, if you think it's that bad, do you really? Is that really the life? You've seen the victory. You've seen the faithfulness. You've seen all this in your life. If you really think it's evil to serve the Lord, then what does he say? Choose yourselves. You have a choice. Choose yourselves this day who you'll serve, who you'll please. It's a choice. That's a matter of choice. Even if that's how you feel today. You go, yeah, I mean, I'm dabbling in. I really don't want to be here. I'm here for my, you know, I don't want to be in church. I don't really care. I'm just kind of, you know, my kids. I want my kids. Like, whatever the reason is, that the Bible says, okay, we'll meet you where you're at. You got a choice to make. Today's a day of choice. Choose you this day whom you will serve. Notice, here's your options. The gods, the false gods that your father served, the other side of the river, the gods of the Amorite, all the idolatry of the day. And then Joshua goes, look, you got a choice to make, but let me tell you mine, because it might encourage you. And how it resonates with our heart, doesn't it? "But as for me and my house, we're going to serve the Lord." And that's the choice. As for me and my house, I'm going to fear God, serve him in sincerity and truth. I'm going to put away idolatry, serve the Lord. I'm going to abide in Christ. I'm going to trust him. I'm going to obey him. I'm going to not be worried about man's opinions about me. That's not to say you might not receive advice or counsel. Don't misunderstand this. You cross and I cross a line when I let other people's opinions of me change me from following the Lord and letting God be the ruler of my life. Because Jesus said, it is impossible to serve two masters. You can't. You can't. It's not possible. You can't have two master passions in your life. Jesus said in Matthew chapter 6:24, no one can serve two masters. He'll hate one, love the other. There is power in your choices. As someone once said, I've owned it as my own now, we make our choices, and then our choices make us. And today, we are a sum. We are the sum total today of all the choices we made previously, all the decisions that we made, which tells me that the future can be different based upon my choices to please the Lord. When I, like Joshua, say, you know what? I know there's a lot of opinions, and I know there's a lot of attitude, but I'll tell you this. I've made the choice. As for me and my house, I'm going to serve the Lord. And anybody that wants to follow, if you think it's evil to serve the Lord, that's on you, but you're making the wrong choice. But in my house, I want to serve the Lord.
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2: With SRN News, I'm Rich Thomason in Washington. President Trump calls the indictment of former Cuban President Raul Castro a very big moment for Cuban Americans.
3: We have Cuba on our mind. Very important. Been a lot of problem for a lot of years, and this was a big, I think it was a very big moment for people that, not only Cuban Americans, but people that came from Cuba that want to go back to Cuba, people that want to see their family in Cuba. I think this is a very big day, very important day.
2: Castro indicted in the U.S. for the 1996 downing of civilian planes that were operated by Miami-based exiles. Ukrainian drones have struck another Russian oil refinery. Ukrainian President Zelensky says the attack targeted the refinery more than 500 miles inside Russia. On Wall Street, the Dow futures down 97 points. NASDAQ futures off 151. This is SRN News.
4: We're looking for a high temperature today in the upper 60s, tomorrow in the mid-60s. One reason why many people reject God's wisdom and authority is they think God will destroy or severely limit their freedom and their fun. But there, in fact, is bondage inherent in that line of thinking. Alistair Begg helps us think through that as he explains how we can truly be free. 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
5: The Word on Traffic for your morning commute.
6: Driving out west, there's emergency pothole repair set up on westbound 70 out after Evergreen Parkway. That is blocking the right lane. Had a problem in the tech center with a stall northbound I-25 around Evans. That has been cleared out. Getting busier in that southbound direction. It's construction at the ramp to 270. The drive not too bad. 120th in downtown at about 15 minutes. The rest of the highway's in great shape. With traffic, I'm Susan.
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0: There are many who reject God's wisdom and authority because they're afraid their freedom and fun will be constrained. But is that the case? Today on Truth for Life, Alistair Begg helps us think through the bondage inherent in this line of thinking, and he explains how we can live truly free lives. 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
1: We set ourselves the challenge of verses 31 to 38, and we found ourselves there because the next truly, truly along our path is found in verse 34, where Jesus says, "Truly, truly, I say to you, everyone who practices sin is a slave to sin." And we covered point number one, which was noticing in the opening verses, Jesus was giving instruction to aspiring disciples. And then we went on to consider the reaction of these religious Jews to Jesus' statement. They were aware of the fact that the way in which he framed his words made it perfectly clear to them, indeed unavoidable, that the assumption on the part of Jesus was that they themselves were enslaved. And of course, they didn't like the sound of that. Religion often doesn't. You don't realize who we are. We are the offspring of Abraham and so on. And what we left for us to handle was to address the source of this freedom, which is the freedom that is at the end of verse 36, free indeed, free indeed. And Jesus has set this up with his truly, truly, which is essentially, I tell you most solemnly. And what he goes on to tell us is that the problem in terms of enslavement is not an external problem, but that the ultimate enemy of freedom is on the inside. That's what he's explaining. And he says it very straightforwardly, doesn't he? The slave doesn't remain in the house forever. The Son sets you free. But the fact of the matter is, everyone who practices sin is a slave to sin. Now, he's not in this instance saying that every sinful act equals slavery, although that is actually the case. But what he's saying is, and John captures this very well when he writes about Christian assurance in his first letter, where he uses this phraseology, everyone who makes a practice of sinning. That's the notion. The idea of not an intermittent engagement, either an outburst of anger or of lust or whatever it might be, but that has now become the established pattern of our minds and as a result of that, of our actions. And Jesus is saying quite categorically that when a person is in that condition, they are enslaved to sin, whether they realize it or not. It's very important that we're clear in our minds what the Bible teaches, and that is that we're not sinners because we sin. We sin because we're sinners. That our hearts are fallen, that they are, as Luther says, they're curved in upon ourselves, and we're oriented to ourselves and to our own desires. The same kind of notion Peter covers in his second letter, where just in a sentence he says, a man is a slave to whatever controls him. A man is a slave to whatever controls him. Not only does the practice of sin prove that one is a slave to sin, but the practice of sin actually enslaves us. And we could, if we were in a different context, tease this out in a number of ways. You can tease them out in your own mind. At a very simple level, as we were taught as children in Scotland, I remember the first time it was illustrated to me, somebody asked me to come out. They want to use me as an illustration. They took a piece of thread, they tied two of my fingers together, and they asked me to break the thread, which actually at that point I was able to do. They then tied it a second time around. By the time they'd gone to a third or a fourth, it was impossible for me to break free. And then they gave us this little line, which I think is familiar to you by now, sow a thought and reap an action, sow an action and reap a habit, sow a habit and reap a character, sow a character and reap a destiny. So that sin is not only an expression of our enslavement, But the more that we are prepared to go down that road, the more we become enslaved. It is perfectly obvious in certain areas of addiction and so on. And indeed, addiction has become such a large part of the psychiatric and social welfare of our nation, which is actually testifying to the very enslavement that Jesus is addressing here. Now, we need to acknowledge, too, that this runs counter to contemporary thinking, because contemporary thinking is the reverse of this. If you go and explain to somebody that you're having difficulty in this way, they'll tell you that the problem is outside of you. It is that people have interfered with you, or they are placing constraints upon you, and you don't want to have anybody constraining you or disavowing your freedom to be what you're supposed to be. And if you look inside of yourself, you will be able to make sense of that. Well, that's why, again, we say to one another routinely, we better be considering all that is presented to us in the framework of our lives through the grid of our scriptures. Because what Jesus is saying here is the Word of God. It is the truth of God. He is the truth of God. So that the Bible says that from the very beginning, our pattern by nature is to reject God's wisdom, is to rebel against God's authority, and is to suppress the truth about God himself. And if you think about that for a moment or two, you realize that that's fairly obvious as we consider our own lives and as we look around. Now, how does that express itself? Well, in a number of ways. Simply, that God has given to us, if you like, the Maker's instructions. He said, this is how life is to be lived. I made you. I fashioned you. And I have given you the instructions for life in my book. Now, I don't know about you, but I'm not a very good instruction reader. I have people that do that for me. One person. Sue's very detailed on that. And so I'd say, you do it and tell me what to do. But and sometimes I launch off ahead of the game and realize, oh, you made a complete mess of the whole thing. You know, you've got screws going in 15 directions and nothing will eventually look the way it's supposed to look. Why don't you pay attention to the Maker's instructions? Not because the Maker's instructions say things about marriage. They say things about sex. They say things about purity. They say things about honesty. They say things that are all regarded in contemporary culture as man-made constraints with a religious tinge that will prevent you from being all that you might be. The Bible says, no, you've got it completely upside down. Did you ever as a child lie on the floor and look up at the ceiling long enough to wonder whether you were actually on the ceiling or on the floor? Is anybody does that? Anyone? It's because I think I have a psychiatric condition otherwise. Well, you know, life was pretty boring in Glasgow on a Saturday, you know. It's pouring outside. What should I do? I just lie on the floor and imagine I'm on the ceiling. But that's it. Our world is upside down. It's a contemporary article of faith that you can be whatever you choose to be. And the ultimate expression of it in the present climate is, of course, choose from a variety of genders. Incidentally, that is only a further expression of that same mentality which is pervasive throughout our culture. The idea, it's a statement of faith that I can choose to be whatever I want to be and that nobody tells me how to live my life because I am the center of my own universe. I believe that I should be able to do what I want to do without anyone interfering at all. Of course, what happens in that is it doesn't work. It doesn't work because it is the embodiment of self-centeredness. And when I'm a self-centered person, my needs come first. They come first before anybody else, before my wife. Now, I got a real problem if she's operating on the same basis. When my needs come first, when I'm self-centered, then I will seek to use people to achieve my own objectives, to get out of situations what I want out of situations. And the more that I do that, the more I become enslaved to that kind of mentality. And this is the sin. This is the bondage from which we are liberated through Jesus. Augustine, in his book, has a long quote on this, and I want to read it to you. I hope you like it. This is what Augustine says. He says, at times, a man's slave, worn out by the commands of an unfeeling master. So I'm working for Mr. Jones, and he's driving me nuts, and he's wearing me out. That slave then finds rest in running away. Whither, he says, can the servant of sin flee? Himself he carries with him wherever he flees. An evil conscience flees not from itself. It has no place to go. It follows itself. Yea, he cannot withdraw from himself, for the sin he commits is within. He has committed sin to obtain some bodily pleasure. The pleasure passes away, the sin remains. What delighted is gone, the sting has remained behind. And then he writes, oh, evil bondage. Now that's what Jesus is addressing here. And it's wonderful. I mean, it's so good, isn't it? Look at that verse. The slave does not remain in his house forever. The son remains forever. A slave has no permanent place in the family. Think of upstairs, downstairs, or Downton Abbey, or whatever you want. And all those folks that were down the stairs in the kitchen. They could be dismissed at a moment if they didn't do a very good job. They could be sold. They could be given away. And the presence of someone who is living in an enslaved position is determined, his continuance is determined by his or her performance. As long as I perform well, maybe I'll be able to stay. And if I don't perform well, maybe they'll get rid of me. That's why the slave does not remain in the house forever. But the son cannot be anything other than the son. And ultimately, the son here, the ultimate son, is the Lord Jesus Christ. And what Jesus is saying is that when men and women are united to me, when they become sons of the Heavenly Father, then there's freedom. But as long as, he says to these Jewish listeners in this immediate context, as long as you reject my words, you live in servile and slavish fear. And if you think about the ultimate fear of life being the fear of death, you realize what an enslavement it is to live your whole life realizing that there is an inevitability about this that we cannot handle at all. Unless somebody sets us free from that fear. How could we be set free from the fear of death? Because the wages of sin is death. Sin pays wages. We know that. But the gift of God is eternal life through Jesus Christ. You see, the religious person views God not as a father, but as a boss. And if you view God as like the boss, then again, the only way that you're going to be able to make it is to keep obeying the commands. Hopefully making the boss pleased with you. And what that inevitably does is it creates phenomenal anxiety. I don't know if he's pleased with me. I don't know if God is pleased with me. How can I know that he's pleased with me? So anxiety on the one hand, and then anger on the other hand. Because in my self-assertiveness, I'm tempted to believe that I'm not getting what I deserve out of this program. I tried to be a good person. I started to go to church. I actually began reading one of those through the Bibles and so on, through the New Testament in a year. And here I am. Is that not because you don't understand who God is? You see, when God is your Father, then all of that goes away. That's why Jesus says elsewhere, if you being earthly or evil know how to give good gifts to your children, how much more will your Heavenly Father give good gifts to them that ask him? Only Jesus is qualified to set us free. Only Jesus sets us free from the settled habit of rejecting his wisdom, rebelling against his authority, and enthroning ourselves. But as long as his word has no place in us, that's verse 37, I know you're the offspring of Abram. I know you have a great lineage. I know you have a great background. But the fact is you'd like to kill me. And the reason you would is because my word finds no place in you. But if the Son sets you free, you will be free indeed. You remember when we come to Easter time and the gospel writers tell us of the way in which Jesus was arrested and so on, and you come to the end of the section in Matthew's gospel where he records this. This is 27 of Matthew. When morning came, all the chief priests and the elders of the people took counsel against Jesus to put him to death, and they bound him. They tied him up. They curtailed his liberty. They made it impossible for him to escape, and then they killed him. In other words, Christ, as the second person of the Trinity, gave up his freedom, was bound and enslaved in order that we might be set free from the bondage of our own sinful propensities. Hundreds of years before Jesus came, the prophets were writing about these very things and pointing out the very stupidity of man without God. Surely he has borne our griefs and carried our sorrows, Isaiah writes. We esteemed him stricken, smitten by God. He was pierced for our transgressions. He was crushed for our iniquities. Upon him was the chastisement that brought us peace, and with his wounds we are healed. All we like sheep have gone astray. We've turned everyone to his own way, and the Lord has laid on him the iniquity of us all. Not a very pleasant diagnosis, is it? It's not easy, I think, to be a doctor, especially when you have to take those reports and those blood tests and finally come out and say what's going on. I mean, sometimes, I guess, it's the good news, but often it's fairly daunting. And you see, self-centered, self-righteous, self-oriented humanity has no way to deal with this except when Jesus opens our eyes. What the Bible is saying is that we're all like stupid sheep. We wander away from him. We've got self-righteous excuses as to why we do what we do. We've got futile attempts at remedying our own condition. We'd love to set ourselves free, but we can't. And when he sets us free, it's an amazing freedom. Freedom not to do as I please, but to do what pleases him. The freedom to do what I ought, because doing that now pleases me. You think about it in marital terms. I mean, the curtailing of one's own freedom in a love relationship makes it possible then to serve others. And Christ epitomizes this because he has curtailed his own freedom in order that we might then know the freedom that only he can bring. The hymn writers helped me with so much of this stuff. And this is one of my favorite hymns by George Matheson, who lived in the 19th century. You know these words, but I want you to listen to them, because this is the great mystery of Christian freedom. It goes like this. Make me a captive, Lord, and then I shall be free. Force me to render up my sword, and I shall conquer be. I sink in life's alarms when by myself I stand. I can do this. I can fix this. I've got this. Imprison me within thine arms, and strong shall be my hand. My will is not my own till thou hast made it thine. If it would reach the monarch's throne, it must its crown resign. It only stands unbent amid the clashing strife when on thy bosom it is lent and found in thee its life. And better still, Cowper. This is a poem entitled Love Constraining to Obedience. No strength of nature can suffice to serve the Lord aright. And what she has, that is strength of nature, and what she has, she misapplies for want of clearer light. How long beneath the law I lay in bondage and distress. That's it. God is a boss. All I can do is hope that I please him enough or make sure that I don't annoy him. How long beneath the law I lay in bondage and distress. I toiled the precept to obey, but toiled without success because we can't do it. Then to abstain from outward sin was more than I could do. Now, if I feel its power within, I feel I hate it too. Then all my servile works were done, a righteousness to raise. Now, freely chosen in the Son, I freely choose his ways. What shall I do was then the word, that I may worthier grow? What shall I render to the Lord is my inquiry now. To see the law by Christ fulfilled and hear his pardoning voice changes a slave into a child and duty into choice. And Jesus says, you religious guys with such a terrific background, you know the truth, and the truth will set you free.
0: 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Well, in this audiobook, John Lennox demonstrates that science and Christian belief actually align in more ways than we may realize. For example, he explains how contemporary discoveries about the origin and development of the universe align with the biblical record of creation. 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Now, for a limited time, we're offering the audiobook, Can Science Explain Everything?, as a free download to help you deepen your understanding of how the natural world affirms what God's Word tells us. 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Now here is Alistair to close today's program with prayer.
1: Father, thank you that your word is your word. And thank you for the opportunity to turn to it again in this evening hour. I pray, Lord, that any cloudiness that is there in our minds as a result of my ineptitude may be banished. That the clarity that we finally rest in is the clarity which comes by way of the Holy Spirit applying things to us. How marvelous. How wonderful. Amen.
0: I'm Bob Lapine. What is your greatest fear? Ultimately, for most of us, it's death. We'll hear a reassuring message tomorrow as we learn about Jesus' bold proclamation concerning this mortal enemy of ours. The Bible teaching of Alistair Begg is furnished by Truth For Life, where the learning is for living.
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8: With SRN News, I'm Rich Thomason in Washington. Insisting that he is in no hurry to make a deal with Iran, President Trump tells reporters, we're going to give this one shot. The president insisting that he will not be pressured into making a deal, even with the crucial midterm elections fast approaching. Iran is currently reviewing the latest American proposal for ending the war. Former Cuban President Raul Castro indicted in the U.S. for his alleged role in the 1996 downing of civilian planes operated by Miami-based exiles. Acting Attorney General Todd Blanche says Castro was Cuba's defense minister at the time of the shootdown that killed several Americans. Speedy deliveries and lower prices gave Walmart a nice bottom-line boost in its latest quarter. On Wall Street, stock futures pointing to a lower open later on. Dow futures down 109 points. More details, SRNNews.com.
9: Good morning, I'm Tom Moeller. This is The Morning Word. High temperatures today in the upper 60s. Being a military wife has enormous challenges, but the guest on Focus on the Family with Jim Daly shows us those challenges are also opportunities for deeper faith. That's coming up next here on The Morning Word.
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10: Coming out west, there's some potter repair set up. Westbound 70, it's a couple miles after Evergreen Parkway, blocking up the right lane. Now, the Metro Highways, no highway problems. One crash to watch for, 96th and Tower Road. We're getting busy, I-25. Traveling at a North Glen, some minor delays from 120th on into downtown. Taking about 20 minutes. 270 getting heavier. I-70 shouldn't have any trouble if headed to the airport. With traffic, I'm Susan Phelan.
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13: I think it's important for people to realize that our freedom is not free. There are sacrifices made by their families. So I really want to speak to that spouse that is left at home, either man or woman. I think they often feel unseen and unrecognized. They're desperate for adult conversation and just someone to know that they care.
5: Beth Runkel is our guest today on Focus on the Family with Jim Daly. Thanks for joining us. I'm John Fuller.
12: John, military life can be incredibly challenging for families. We've had a number of guests on from time to time, and they've talked about that, and they've written some great resources. We want to touch this again today. I mean, when we get to deployments, I was not in the military. My brother Mike was in the Navy and did that four-year stint, and, you know, he'd be out at sea for 6 months. We'd say goodbye in Long Beach, and then he'd be out in the Pacific for 6 months and come home, and we'd all go down to the pier to greet him. He wasn't married at the time, and I think that served him well. But there are many, many married people in the military, and we want to honor you by talking about how to overcome some of these challenges so that you can do it in a God-honoring way, serve the country, which is amazing, and we thank you for that service, and then to keep your family together as you do it.
5: Mm-hmm. And Beth Runkel is a military spouse. Her husband served in the Air Force for 25 years. Beth has experienced all the realities you were just touching on, Jim, the deployments, the moves, and seasons of being a solo parent. And she's captured her insights and experiences in a great little book called Another Move, God, 30 Encouragements to Embrace Your Life as a Military Wife.
12: Beth, welcome to Focus on the Family. It's good to have you.
13: Thanks. It's an honor to be on here, and especially to speak encouragement to our military families who we know go through a lot of challenges.
12: Oh, they do. You think of the past 20 years. I mean, there's been a lot of stress on military families, and that's why we want to talk about it today. So first of all, thank you and your husband for that service. He was a pilot, correct?
13: Correct.
12: In the Air Force?
13: Yes.
12: Okay, good. And he's out now. You did 25 years, and how are you guys right now? You made it.
13: Well, it's been quite a journey. I didn't really like the military in the beginning.
12: Yeah.
13: I was not a fan. We moved three times our first year of marriage, and then we showed up to my husband's operational base, and he deployed to
12: the
13: Middle
12: East. So you were overcoming things pretty early. I mean, it wasn't like you had a honeymoon, a military honeymoon.
13: No. And honestly, I thank God for his sovereignty in not allowing me to know what I was signing up for.
12: Yeah.
13: My husband really hadn't told me much what to expect. He had changed careers and become a pilot while we were engaged. So life really changed. He wasn't being deceitful on purpose. But
12: yeah, it just changed.
13: Yeah, things changed, and he didn't really know what to expect either. But I believe I wouldn't want to have married him if I would have known what kind of control I would be giving up over my life. And my husband's a great man. I'm super happily married. But God knew that I couldn't know what I was getting into.
12: You would have said no.
13: I think so,
12: That's what I'm hearing you say. Mm-hmm. I mean, some people are going, wow, that's refreshingly honest. But that it is quite amazing. And so those early years, painting that picture, you know, you talked about the first year of all that movement, plus this, if I could say it this way, correct me if I'm wrong, but this underlying resentment
13: that
12: you're feeling, how did that not trickle into your relationship?
13: Well, absolutely, it did trickle into our relationship.
12: What did that look like? Like just bitterness? Like, oh, you're gone again? Okay, bye.
13: Yeah. It was bitterness mainly towards the military. Just all the inconveniences they were causing in our life. You know, vacations canceled, trips canceled. We don't live near family. We keep moving. I had been very career oriented. And this was obviously hard to, you know, stay in a career moving three times. Anytime there was a hurricane, he would bravely fly away in the fighter jet and leave me to deal with no electricity and flooding.
12: Wow. That's interesting. That's not typically what the man of the house does. But
13: they have to protect the million-dollar aircraft.
12: Yeah, I get it. Yeah.
13: Yeah, so they have to get them out of there.
12: My Toyota isn't quite worth that, but, you know.
13: Yeah, but I also wasn't a believer, so I had a very worldly perspective. Mm. And what about me? What about what I want to do? What about my goals?
12: Well, that's important to know. Thank you, because I was thinking somebody's got to be pushing me to ask the question, well, you guys signed up for this. Like, why didn't you know this would be what you lived with?
13: Well, I don't know that a military spouse ever really knows what they signed up for, to be honest. The military member did. And part of what caused my trajectory on this to change was that initially I thought it's just your job and my job. And why do I have to live in your shadow? And why does it all have to be what the military says?
12: Fair question, but I think I got a military answer for you. Which is, that's what you signed up for.
13: Yeah, well, and my husband actually looked at me. I said pretty much that same comment to him one time. And he looked at me, he put his hands up, and he said, I don't know what you want me to do. I'm in the military. But what I didn't understand that God taught me through getting saved and then sanctifying me is that when a man or woman serves in uniform, it is a calling. Not really unlike a clergy calling. It's something that they feel is a special duty or obligation that they have to perform. And so when I began to see that, then knowing the sovereignty of God and that I'm married to this man, which I didn't know what I was getting into, but God knew. You know,
14: Beth, let me interrupt because, man, this applies beyond the military.
13: Oh, it does.
14: What you're saying is cultural implications here. Being a Christian married woman and that need to be in your man's corner and what that does to you as one flesh, being made in his image, male and female, the two becoming one flesh. You are together in this. And so much today, and you said your career-mindedness and how much you kicked against the goads here when you got in the military. Speak to that need, though, for complementary approaches, that a wife has a role, a husband has a role in the design God has given us. And it's not subjugation. I mean, we, you know, we're talking about partnership in life together. And sometimes that requires you to sacrifice and sometimes him to sacrifice. But what, hit that.
13: Yeah. Well, first of all, I think I had to see that God had a calling on my life also to support my man in the military. I didn't carry the weapons, which is really good because that would be dangerous for everyone. I didn't wear the uniform, but I had a call to reach people in the military with the message of Jesus Christ, but also to cheerlead him. And we began to be the hands and feet of Jesus to the troops that my husband supported and their families. And there's brokenness in the military, just like there is in the rest of the world. But the military cares for the families a little bit more than the civilian world. And so what a blessing for us that God took us out of our selfish nature and said, I'm going to call you to serve these people in my name.
14: Yeah.
13: And originally, I didn't want to be a supportive command spouse. I wanted to do my own thing. But then God changed my perspective and said, this is a calling for your whole family. My kids drove around in the car with me for hours every week, delivering meals to people in need. My kids helped me clean people's houses when they had surgery. And they helped me unpack a lot of boxes for people.
14: Yeah.
13: But what a blessing that we had to see that it's not about us.
14: Yeah.
13: But I do think women, we are our husband's main cheerleader. And that doesn't mean that we can't have things that we do, but we have to cheerlead them, support them. And I think that we get the biblical role of submission wrong. It's not being a doormat.
14: Of course not.
13: But I think it's expressing opinions and giving input, but not aggressively dominating our husbands. It's balance between those two.
14: Yeah.
13: And I was a blessing to my husband as he served his nation and to the people in our midst. And I got to host Bible studies with women sitting on the floor of my base house, host marriage groups with my husband, open my home to people.
14: Yeah.
13: And it was a season. You know, I'm doing really cool things now. And my husband, who was a colonel in the Air Force, is helping keep our house clean.
14: That's great. The time has come, my man. But let me ask you this, because you reference it. I want to capture it.
13: Yes.
14: You had a before Christ in the military. You had a confession of faith in Christ and then being a Christian in the military. Just quickly describe that. How long were you in the military? How did you come to faith in Christ? Was your husband in that situation with you? Describe it. I think there was an older mentoring couple that helped you, right?
13: Yes. So we moved three times. Then he deployed. He would deploy four times during the 2.5 years that we lived there. Marriage was hard because he wasn't home very much. And when he was, honestly, I wasn't very easy to be around. Our marriage was hard primarily because of me. You know, I didn't realize how disrespectful that came across to him, to hate this thing that he loves. It's a lifelong dream. That's a calling.
14: Yeah. And it probably oozed out of every pore of your body. I can imagine. It's like, yeah, I'm fed up with this.
13: Yeah.
14: And that he probably didn't know, like putting his hands up and say, what do you want me to do? I'm committed in the military. I mean, it'd be illegal. They'll throw me in the brig if I left the military.
13: Right. And he had just finished pilot training. So he had a significant commitment. So while he was deployed, I really just found myself lonely,
14: yeah,
13: longing. And I turned to what had been a childhood comfort for me. I had been raised in a loving church-going home, but I never really understood a personal relationship with Jesus. And at this church, I met some neighbors. They were my parents' age. They found out my husband was deployed and just took me under their wing, let me sit with them, would invite me over, invited me to their Bible studies. And I realized in them that they had something that I didn't have, which was a thriving relationship with Jesus. At the same time, my husband was deployed, living in tents. And on deployment, you are either flying, doing your mission, working out, eating. And he spent the rest of that time in the chapel at tent, asking the chaplain questions, learning. So we were on these parallel journeys. He had not been raised regularly going to church. They'd gone some. We're on these parallel journeys, and it wasn't until we moved again that God saw fit to intersect our journeys. And it was in a Bible study on the book of Genesis, which is what my book is on, where we really finally understood the plan of salvation and surrendered our lives to Jesus.
14: There is that difference. And I, you know, if you haven't recognized that difference, man, we want you to get in touch with us, because we'll explain that to you. There is something about a commitment to Christ that's different than socially committing to Christ. It's different.
13: Yeah, you can go to church your whole life and not know Jesus, because there is great freedom in following him.
14: Yeah.
13: Especially for the military life. The only thing that you are certain of is uncertainty in the military life, but God means control.
14: Yeah.
13: He is steady. He is surefast. He knows everything. I love to say he outranks even the generals.
14: Yeah, and that's so good. I love your honesty, though, and I'm sure everybody watching and listening appreciates that. I mean, the battles that you had with your husband. What do you want me to do? This sounds like everybody's marriage.
13: He was more patient than me.
14: You know, but that angst, I mean, and you can almost be in any profession, there's going to be a certain kind of angst that you get. The person that has to travel a lot for their job. You're always on the road. That's that argument, you
13: right.
14: know, not far different from the military.
13: Yes.
14: In that context, you know, many military spouses that are listening to us, and we have many that do listen to us and watch us, and we're grateful for each one of you, but they feel overwhelmed by deployments and uncertainty like you just talked about. Give us some of those practical steps that you mentioned in the book about how they can battle that great metaphor, how they can battle those feelings of uncertainty as they move through their service commitment.
13: Yes, I think that fear, overwhelming fear, is a big tool the enemy uses for the military spouse who's back at home.
14: Mm.
13: And we do have to go to battle with our own weapons, our weapons of prayer, and then using truth to overcome that. I have a story of when my husband was deployed in the Middle East, and I was watching the news, and I knew he was up in the air in the no-fly zone over northern and southern Iraq. I don't remember which one it was at the time. But the news was covering that the anti-aircraft missiles were so prevalent that day that there was really no visibility. So the things that they send out to jam those, to keep them from being able to hit the aircraft, there was just too many for them to effectively jam them all. And so it was a minefield. And, you know, I'm watching the news and they're telling me this, and I'm freaking out because I know
14: my
13: husband.
14: Yeah, your husband's up in the air.
13: I know he's
14: somewhere.
13: In the air, right? And I'm reeling with anxiety, and I'm just learning about the Lord. And I had, you know, been taught Philippians 4:6-7. And I'm like, hey,

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3: At the same time. So the same is true with our brain. We can't just tell ourselves not to be anxious. We have to push it out.
4: Fill it with something.
3: And we fill it with thanksgiving, with faith, with truth from God's word. But then science is telling us that is how we get rid of the anxious thoughts. It's with gratitude, remembering that God has been faithful before, so he can be trusted to be faithful right now. And we just can't feed that anxiety. You know,
4: You
3: can't have the news constantly on. You can't be checking, because honestly, that doesn't do anything. You can't control what they're doing across the ocean, but God can, and he's on his throne and he is watching over. And I love Psalm 46, which, you know, it says, God makes war cease. Mm-hmm. He protects from our enemies' weapons.
4: That's mm-hmm. so good.
5: Well, this is Focus on the Family with Jim Daly, and today our guest is Beth Runkle, and we're covering some of the content that she captured in her excellent devotional called Another Move, God, 30 Encouragements to Embrace Your Life as a Military Wife. 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
4: Beth, let me ask you, you do use a fascinating analogy about laser-guided or precision-guided missiles. You know, again, there's so much allegory or metaphor in the scripture about military engagement and spiritual warfare is just one.
3: Yes.
4: But talk about that idea of precision-guided weapons and how prayer becomes like that.
3: Yes. The U.S. military is so superior because of the awesome training, but also the technological advancements of our weapons. And all of our branches of military now are rolling out laser-guided weapon systems that they are using that give incredible accuracy. Now, everybody, when they join the military, whether they're Coast Guard, Air Force, Space Force, Army, Navy, they all are taught in basic training how to use a weapon. Most of them, it's the M4 assault rifle. But our special forces, when they go out, they are not taking that traditional firearm by itself to go do their operation. If they use an M4, they're going to smack on a night vision scope and a laser guided system. The laser guided system gives them incredible accuracy.
4: Mm.
3: My husband used to fly the F-117 stealth fighter, and they dropped bombs. And they flew very high because they had to be stealthy. So he would do his operations at 10,000 feet above the target.
4: Mm-hmm.
3: He would drop that laser on a particular window, on a particular floor of a large building. Wherever that laser, one pane of that window, wherever it was pointed, the weapon would hit every single time.
4: Amazing accuracy.
3: Amazing accuracy. Prayer, that is our precision-guided laser weapon that we can use, but we have to pick it up. We can't leave it on the ground. Just like our troops would never leave their M4 on the ground to go to battle. We have to go to battle with that weapon. Only we are calling the greatest marksman to ever exist to go to battle for us. He is available, but we have to pray. And that is a much more powerful weapon than even our U.S. forces have.
4: Yeah, I mean, and one is spiritual and one is material,
3: yes,
4: obviously. But, I mean, that's a great analogy because it motivates you to think about how to pray and how to be specific.
5: Mm-hmm.
4: I'm going to turn a little bit of a corner here because most people, like I said, my own family's experience was my one brother out of five kids served in the military. That's probably pretty common in the U.S. You might have one of your siblings that went, maybe your dad or your grandfather was in the military. The point being, fewer of us go into the military than don't. And so in that context, those of us that haven't been in the military, what are things we can do to honor them and to encourage

0: encourage them, and we see them in public. And of course, if you go get a cup of coffee, I try to buy the guys that are there something, or a restaurant tab. I pick up from time to time if four guys are sitting around the table, and they're always so very kind and very willing to allow us to do that. It's good. But what else can we do?
1: Yes. Well, I think that the person in uniform does get some recognition, but often the family doesn't as much, you know?
0: Yeah, that's true.
1: They don't have that billboard.
0: Right.
1: I think it's important for people to realize that our freedom is not free. There are sacrifices made by their families. So I really want to speak to that spouse that is left at home, either man or woman. I think they often feel unseen and unrecognized. They're desperate for adult conversation and just someone to know that they care. It can be a pathway to the gospel, I believe, by showing them care, by reaching out to them. You can let them sit with you at church. You don't know how lonely it is to sit by yourself. Most people at church, they're couples. Mm. And when your spouse isn't there, you feel very lonely.
0: Yeah.
1: Offer to bring them a meal. Offer to watch their kids so they get a break.
0: That's a good one.
1: Yeah. Offer a play date, because honestly, that might even be better for some people because they are desperate for adult conversation. Ask if they're comfortable. You could offer a hug because they haven't had adult touch. And then practical things, especially over the holidays, help them do some of the things that you need to do to feel like it's a normal Christmas holiday. For example, help put up their tree or their Christmas lights. You know, some people, that might be really hard. Mm-hmm. And not having that makes their emptiness or their absence that much more prevalent. So you can offer to do that. And I also think the weekends are the hardest parts because people tend to hang out with their family on the weekends. But if your significant other isn't there, you feel the loneliness. So you could just invite them, hey, we're having a game night, or come have a meal with us.
0: Yeah.
1: You don't have to not be with your family. Invite them to be a part of yours.
0: It feels so much like adopt a family. Adopt a military family,
1: yes.
0: Right? And it's a good thing. And man, churches should do that. Mm-hmm. I hadn't thought of that. But if you're a pastor, man, why not encourage your folks to do that, especially if you're near a base, a military base, where hopefully that would be encouraged. Mm-hmm. I think right now, you know, I've had the privilege of visiting the Pentagon and meeting some of the key leaders there. And I'm really encouraged how open they are about faith initiatives and faith things. And man, do we not need faith orientation in the military? I mean, these are people that are going to lay their lives down and may not come back. And do we not want to encourage them in something spiritual and true, Christianity? So I'm encouraged. And I'm hoping, Beth, that I'd like to pursue this. And I'm going to do that with those contacts to see if we can get your book in there and get it to more military families. And we'll do that as a gift, hopefully. That's the plan right now. But thank you so much for being with us.
1: Thank you. It's been great to be here. And just thanks for giving a voice to the military families.
0: Yeah, it's so good. Thanks again. And all the service of your husband and your family.
1: Oh, it was our joy and pleasure.
0: Are your kids doing well?
1: Our kids are doing great. Military life does not come without challenges. For military kids, our kids moved 9 and 10 times in their school years.
0: Yeah.
1: But yeah, they're doing great. They both have recently graduated from Liberty University. And our daughter is a Christian music artist and doing really well, and really has a great ministry to Gen Z, talking about the freedom found in Christ.
0: That's so good. Well, your other child, the son?
1: Our son is married.
0: Don't leave him out.
1: Yeah. Yeah, our son is married. Our son is adopted. We struggled with infertility.
0: Yeah.
1: And that's a part of our journey. He's married and happy, living in Dallas. And we have lots of other spiritual children that we get to do life with through the ministry.
0: I'm sure. Well, that leadership that you and your husband provided in the military was so good. Thank you for that. And let me turn to the listener. Focus on the Family's here for you. And if this is touching a need in your heart, if you're in the military, get in touch with us. We want to help you get a copy of this. And, you know, know, we'll send it to you. Just let us know you're there, and we'll trust others will cover the cost of that. If you can make a gift to Focus on the Family, we'll say thank you by sending a copy of Beth's book, Another Move, God, 30 Encouragements to Embrace Your Life as a Military Wife. And perhaps you can pass that on to a friend in the military, a family member, or maybe you want to keep it and read up. The application is broader than just military. These are attitudes of people under stress. Yeah. That's probably just about each and every one of us. You know, when you give to Focus on the Family, there is fruit. And sometimes we hold back. We should share more often. But I want to give you an idea. Lexi, who was touched by the ministry and what she wrote and said to us. She said, thank you for the many encouraging programs and resources you provide. After my husband returned from a deployment to Afghanistan with PTSD and a traumatic brain injury, the past 2 years have been incredibly difficult for our family as we navigate marriage, parenting, and healing. Recently, one of your episodes reminded me that my identity is not defined by these struggles, but by who I am in Christ. And man, that is awesome.
2: Yeah, what a terrible thing to go through, mm-hmm. but I'm so glad that we could reach out and help.
0: Yeah, and unfortunately, those are the byproducts of war. Mm-hmm. 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
2: 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I'm John Fuller, inviting you back as we once again help you and your family thrive in Christ.

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1: With SRN News, I'm Rich Thomason in Washington. Insisting that he is in no hurry to make a deal with Iran, President Trump tells reporters, going to give this one shot. The president insisting he will not be pressured into making a deal, even with the midterm elections fast approaching. Iran currently is reviewing the latest American proposal for ending hostilities. Former Cuban President Raul Castro indicted in the U.S. for his alleged role in the 1996 downing of civilian planes operated by Miami-based exiles.
2: As alleged in the indictment, Raul Castro and five co-defendants participated in a conspiracy that ended with Cuban military aircraft firing missiles at those civilian planes and killing four Americans.
1: Acting Attorney General Todd Blanch says Castro was Cuba's defense minister at the time of the shootdown. On Wall Street, Dow futures 143 points lower. This is SRND.
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4: Good morning, I'm Tom Moeller. This is the Morning Word. High temperature today in the upper 60s, mid-60s tomorrow. Here's a great analogy. Hot water exposes the contents in a tea bag. Just dip the bag into boiling water and out comes a flavorful cup of tea. So when you're in hot water, what comes out of you? It should be a true character that reflects Jesus. Chuck Swindoll describes Esther, who was herself in hot water and who discovered something within her that made a huge difference for herself and for her people that resulted in the survival of her people to this very day. Chuck's message, Esther's Finest Hour, coming up with Insight for Living next here on The Morning Word. 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
5: The Word on Traffic for your morning commute.
6: Coming out west, there's emergency pothole repair westbound 70 out west of Evergreen Parkway near Beaverbrook. That is in the right lane. Now, the drive looks good here. Traveling around the metro area, expect some delays, getting heavier. Westbound 76 in from 104th, just under 15 minutes. I-25, a little busier downtown, building on 270, 225. C-470 looks good. Hollins Ranch Drive, 15 minutes. With traffic, I'm Susan Phelan.
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0: It's not difficult to determine the quality of tea. All you need to do is dip the tea bag in boiling water and then take a sip. The truth is in the flavor. In like manner, to measure a person's integrity, simply drop them into an impossible situation and see what happens. Today on Insight for Living, Chuck Swindoll points to one of his favorite Old Testament characters. Esther lived in treacherous times, and in the crucible of a crisis, she discovered something that made all the difference: the quiet, transforming power of waiting on the Lord.
1: When you wait on the Lord, you don't have to walk around in a daze, humming Sweet Hour Prayer or some other old hymn. You don't have to go out on some hillside and strum a guitar all by yourself. Mostly, you keep up your regular activities. You go right on with your business. Your spirit, however, settles into a posture of trust as you prayerfully place your problem into the Lord's hands, and you wait for His timing and for His strength. That's right where we find Esther in today's account. When she accepted her mission to save her people, the Jews, she asked Mordecai to gather all the Jews in Susa to pray and to fast for 3 days. She and her maidens did the same. The 3-day fast was a quiet yet powerful interlude in the queen's life. Waiting on the Lord strengthened her resolve, so when it came time for her to act, she was prepared emotionally and spiritually, and she knew that God was with her. I want to read for you sections from the 5th chapter of Esther, which describes the precarious moment when Queen Esther goes before the king uninvited. I'm reading again from the New American Standard Bible. Listen, please, as chapter 5 begins at verse 1. Now it came about on the 3rd day that Esther put on her royal robes and stood in the inner court of the king's palace in front of the king's rooms. And the king was sitting on his royal throne in the throne room opposite the entrance to the palace. When the king saw Esther the queen standing in the court, she obtained favor in his sight, and the king extended to Esther the golden scepter, which was in his hand. So Esther came near and touched the top of the scepter. Then the king said to her, "What is troubling you, Queen Esther, and what is your request? Even to half of the kingdom it shall be given to you." Esther said, "If it pleases the king, may the king and Haman come this day to the banquet that I have prepared for him." Then the king said, "Bring Haman quickly, that we may do as Esther desires." So the king and Haman came to the banquet which Esther had prepared. Now in verse 12, we get a glimpse of Haman's inflated ego. Don't miss that. Although honored to be invited to the banquet, he was obsessed with rage toward Mordecai, and what he did next sealed his fate. Now listen closely as I begin at verse 12. Haman also said, "Even Esther the queen, let no one but me come with the king to the banquet which she had prepared, and tomorrow also I am invited by her with the king." Yet all of this does not satisfy me every time I see Mordecai the Jew sitting at the king's gate. Then Zeresh his wife and all his friends said to him, "Have a gallows 50 cubits high made, and in the morning ask the king to have Mordecai hanged on it. Then go joyfully with the king to the banquet." And the advice pleased Haman, so he had the gallows made.
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2: When it comes to touching the heart, few things can be compared to a song or a story. We all know occasions where the right music mixed with the right lyrics wooed us back to God, or maybe a friend of ours. A song that our mother taught us or sang, or some song we heard in a church service years ago. There is nothing quite like the nostalgia that brings us like a magnet back to the heart of God, seems to soften the soil of our souls. And a story will do the same. When you have the right characters who carry out life issues in a plot that is mixed with adventure and surprise and some humor, along with purpose and an ultimate moral of the story, there's something about that story that sweeps us into a right state of mind. I don't know of a song that's found in the book of Esther, but what a story, huh? It's a story of adventure and suspense mixed with enough courage and hope and a little bit of humor and a measure of surprise, and it sort of holds our attention. I was thinking this past week how great it would be to make this story into a film or to have it become a play where people who knew the Lord of the story could carry out with passion words like Mordecai, as he says to Esther in Esther 4, verse 14, if you remain silent at this time, relief and deliverance will arise for the Jews from another place, and you and your father's house will perish. And who knows whether you have not attained royalty for such a time as this. And with incredible courage, Esther answers Mordecai's admonition with, go and assemble all the Jews who are found in Susa and fast for me. Do not eat or drink for 3 days, night or day. I and my maidens also will fast in the same way. And thus she answers, I will go to the king, which is not according to law, and if I perish, I perish. And I can just hear the audience applaud as the curtain closes. And this grand speech that prepares her to step into the place where she is not invited and to do what the king had not expected. And she says, if I perish, so be it. What courage. C.S. Lewis would have been proud of her. You may remember he is the one who said, we have people with heads and we have people with hearts. What we need is people with chests. The old American word is guts. We need people with guts who will say, I will stand for this if I die. It's amazing what it does to the story of Esther. She says, if I perish, I perish. But my conscience will not let me do other than what I've decided to do. That's why we admire a woman like Esther. Between chapter 4 and chapter 5 of this ancient book of Esther, there is a white space in my Bible, and there is in yours. Nothing is recorded. We began reading in chapter 5 of a woman who walks into the presence of the king, not knowing what the future held, literally breaking the law of the land to interrupt the king uninvited. And it's easy for us to pass over this white space and miss the significance of it. It represents a silent yet powerful interlude. How easy to forget the source of Esther's strength. How easy for us to believe that she was just sort of born with a Joan of Arc conscience. That she was a Florence Nightingale right out of the womb. Just as no one is born prejudiced, no one is born courageous. Do you teach your children to stand alone? Are you teaching your grandchildren to be people of character regardless? That is the way they will learn it. Better still, are you modeling it That leaves the message permanently etched in their minds. You see, Esther did not come onto this earth with a courageous heart. She learned it from her mentor and adoptive father, Mordecai. He knew how far he could stretch her with his challenge, and she took the bait and said, "I'll do exactly as you have taught me to do." But remember, it isn't in her own heart. You may have already forgotten her request. She says in the 4th chapter, verse 16, "You and all the Jews in Susa fast for 3 days, and my maidens and I will do the same." I take it that implied in this time of fasting, where they do not eat, is also a time of prayer. She is waiting on the Lord. That's what fasting is all about. She has challenged Mordecai to round up as many as he can find who are the people of God in the streets of Susa and the vast residential areas where the Jews lived. And she is saying, "Pray for me. Fast for me. And my maidens and I will do the same. And we will see what God will do. We will wait on the Lord." Now, even though there's white space between these two chapters, don't think for a moment that God is whiling away his time, busy with other things. During the period of no involvement, God is at work. That's the beauty of his invisibility. Not only is he invincible, he is invisible. He can be moving in 1,000 places at the same time, working in circumstances that are beyond our control. You see, during a waiting period, God is not only working in our hearts, he's working in the hearts of other people. And all the while, he is giving added strength. Hold your place here at Esther chapter 5 and turn ahead to Isaiah 40, verse 31. For some of you, it is a favorite verse of Scripture. Others, I'm convinced, have never seen it. Let me introduce it to you if you have not. Isaiah 40, 31. "Those who wait for the Lord will gain new strength. They will mount up with wings like eagles. They will run and not get tired. They will walk and not become weary." Even though Isaiah's pen put this on the manuscript centuries ago, that verse of Scripture is as pertinent and relevant as what you read in the paper this morning, and far more trustworthy. Let me point out, if you like to mark certain things in your Bibles, from this verse, 4 things that happen when we wait. First, we gain new strength. Second, we get a better perspective. He says we will mount up with wings like eagles. Eagles can spot fish in a lake 3-4 miles away on a clear day. By soaring like eagles while waiting, we gain perspective on what we have been dealing with. We wait, we gain perspective. We get new strength. Third, we store up extra energy. We will run and not get tired. Notice it's future tense. When we do encounter the thing we have been dreading, we will encounter it with new strength. There will be extra energy. We'll run and not get tired. Fourth, we will deepen our determination to persevere. We will walk and not become weary. We'll deepen our determination to persevere. We'll gain new strength. We'll get better perspective. We'll store up extra energy. We'll deepen our determination to persevere. That's what happens when you wait. And you know what? During the period of waiting, nothing is happening. Nothing visible. You could easily teach yourself or tell yourself at the time, nothing is going to change. I'm waiting in vain. It's not going to change. Don't you believe it? That's one of those times you can't believe the enemy's message that's coming into your mind. In fact, look down at 41:10, still in Isaiah. 41:10, "Do not fear, for I am with you. Do not anxiously look about you." That's what we do when we wait, if our eyes are on the Lord. "Do not anxiously look about you. I am your God. I will strengthen you. Surely I will help you. Surely I will uphold you with my righteous hand. Verse 13, for I am the Lord your God who upholds your right hand, who says to you, do not fear, I will help you. See, it's those kind of thoughts that Esther poured over when she was waiting for 3 days. Mordecai followed. Look back at Esther 4:17. Mordecai did just as Esther had commanded, because now the roles are reversed. He's no longer in charge. She is. Or better still, the Lord is. And the Lord has her heart, and she is now unafraid of what she's going to be facing. It is a silent yet powerful interlude in the time of the queen's life. And may I pause and say, this may be one of those times in your life. You see, God hasn't recorded Esther chapter 4 and chapter 5 for us to learn a little Persian history. God has recorded this book for us to apply it on a daily basis. Maybe it's time for you to fast and for you to call upon a few close friends to fast with you. Maybe it's time for you to say, I'm not going to get involved in this unpredictable an unprecedented situation. I don't know my way through. I can't find the path to walk, so I'm going to wait. In the meantime, I'm going to give it to God. I'm going to listen with a sensitive ear. I'm going to watch with a sensitive eye. Remember the psalmist's words? For this shall everyone that is godly pray unto thee in a time when thou mayest be found. Surely in the floods of great waters they shall not come nigh unto him. The psalmist says, thou art my hiding place. Thou shalt preserve me from trouble. Thou shalt compass me about with songs of deliverance. And God answers, I will instruct thee and teach thee in the way which thou shalt go. I will guide thee with mine eye. I will guide thee with mine eye. Do you hear that? The eye makes no sound when it moves. It requires a sensitive eye to watch the movement of God's directions. And all he may do is turn your attention in another direction, and that's all you may need. When you wait, you listen. You pore over a passage of his word that you love. You quietly give attention to his presence and to his direction. And that's what happens in between these two chapters. You're going to love Esther's approach as she steps into the presence of the king. Your Bible is now open to Esther chapter 5. You will find her introducing a calm yet very wise plan. Now comes the moment of truth. The 3 days are over. She doesn't know if she's going to live through the first glance of the king. Watch closely. Came about on the third day that Esther put on her royal robes and stood in the inner court of the king's palace in front of the king's rooms. And the king was sitting on his royal throne in the throne room opposite the entrance to the palace. And it happened when the king saw Esther the queen standing in the court, she obtained favor in his sight. Now, look at that. She had no idea what would happen when she stepped into the courtroom of the king. She found favor in the king's sight. Put in the margin of your Bible, if you have a pen handy, Proverbs 16:7. Just trust me. Proverbs 16:7. When a man's ways please the Lord, he makes even his enemies to be at peace with him. Don't you love that verse? When my ways please the Lord, God honors that by doing something in the heart of my enemy. And in some period of time, and I don't know how long, he changes his heart toward me. You might also put Proverbs 21:1. The heart of the king in the hand of the Lord is like water. No king has ever made God sit up straight. God is not intimidated, no matter how powerful the authority. God is not chagrined in the presence of your enemy. He can handle him. He can even handle your husband. He can handle your wife. He can handle your kids. He can handle your pastor. He can handle the person that gives you grief, your ex-mate, that person who made you all those promises and then went bad on them. He can handle the most intimidating situation because in the hand of the Lord, any heart is like water. Look at this woman. She walks in. She's not trembling. She's confident in God. And when the king saw Esther standing in the court, she not only obtained favor in his sight, he extended to Esther the golden scepter. Remember, she mentioned this in chapter 4 earlier when she was telling Mordecai she wasn't sure she could follow through. And now, confident, the king extends the scepter and she touches the top of the scepter, which is making a connection with the king. And look at his response. The king said to her, "What is troubling you, Queen Esther?" I love that. I mean, she didn't know what to expect. And he says to her, "What's on your mind? What's troubling you?" In fact, he goes further. "What is it that you request? What's your request? Even to have the kingdom, it will be given to you." Not only does she find favor, he says, "What do you want? Name it. It's yours." Now, this is her moment to rip on Haman, but she doesn't. She could have said, "I'm glad you asked. I've got a list of complaints you will never believe." She doesn't even tell him what's troubling her. This is a wise woman. She isn't in a hurry. You know why? She has been waiting on the Lord. You get in a hurry when you don't wait on the Lord. You do rash things. You operate from your hip pocket. You shoot off the top of your head. You run off at the mouth. You say things you wish to goodness you hadn't said a day or two later. But when you wait on the Lord, He's got a hold of your spirit. He's got you under His control. And look at her response. This is beautiful. Esther said, "If it please the king, may the king and Haman come this day to the banquet that I have prepared for him." Isn't that incredible? You say, "What are you laughing at?" Well, when in the world did she prepare the banquet? I thought she's been fasting. Well, she's been preparing the banquet while she was fasting. That represents enormous control. If you have ever dieted, you know what I'm talking about. Here is a woman for 3 days has been working with her maidens on this fabulous banquet she's going to serve her husband, the king, and her enemy, Haman.
0: Waiting on the Lord doesn't mean withdrawing from life. It means staying fully engaged while trusting Him completely. That's exactly what Esther modeled, and it's a lesson we all can learn from. To go deeper into Esther's story, Insight for Living has prepared several resources to guide you in your personal studies. Each one will equip you to go deeper into the story of this woman of remarkable strength and dignity. 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And there's plenty of room for your personal notes and observations, because your response to God's Word is part of the story too. 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
7: With SRN News, I'm Rich Thomason in Washington. President Trump says the indictment of former Cuban President Raul Castro is a very big moment for Cuban Americans. But asked whether there would be escalation with Cuba, the president said no. He says it's not necessary. The president describes Cuba as a mess, saying the place is falling apart. Castro and five others indicted in connection with the Cuban military's deadly downing of two planes 30 years ago. Several Americans were killed. Senate Republicans are considering dropping a proposal for $1 billion worth of security funds relates to President Trump's ballroom project at the White House. Three people dead, more than a dozen first responders quarantined after a possible exposure to a mystery substance. They were called to a suspected drug overdose at a rural home in New Mexico. Wall Street stocks opening lower this morning. This is SRN News.
6: Denver weather.
8: A cold front dropping out of Montana and Wyoming and into Colorado today and into tonight will bring some shower and thunderstorm activity our way. Temperatures are going to still stay a little on the cool side, dropping a little bit tomorrow. And we may end up with a few thunderstorms that could be strong across portions of eastern Colorado's plains, especially off to our east as we go into the late afternoon and evening hours. After this frontal system comes through, though, Denver and Colorado Springs and all of Colorado will enjoy a moderation in temperatures as we get into the Memorial Day weekend. First warming to near 70 Saturday, then 80 or better by Sunday and Memorial Day Monday. The three-day weekend will bring a little bit of late-day thunderstorm activity Sunday and especially Monday, so plan on that as you plan your outdoor activities across Colorado and the region this weekend. But the message is that it will get warmer as we get into Saturday, and especially Sunday and Monday. I'm Day Weather Meteorologist Don Day.
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10: 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We're all going to die. 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And Dr. Pamela Pyle is a medical doctor who has godly support and wisdom in her book, Anticipating Heaven, Spiritual Comfort and Practical Wisdom for Life's Final Chapter. 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It's a 365-day devotional walking through all stages of recovery. Click the picture of the cover of the book, and it'll link you to my video interview with the author of that book. What does it take to stay connected to God every day? Rabbi Kurt Schneider has the answer in The Mystery of the Altar of Incense in the Old Testament Tabernacle. It teaches us to live in continual prayer. 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
4: But I'm out here this morning with some busy highways. One trouble spot, south on I-25 near 20th Street. That was a stall. It's now on the shoulder. Lanes open 25 minutes from 120th on into downtown. Now some stop-and-go traffic on 270, slowing up on 225, I-76. Rest of the highway's in good shape. There's no major highway problems. A crash, 96th and Tower Road. With traffic, I'm Susan Field.
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11: The tabernacle shows us how to walk with God. One of the pieces inside the holy place in the tabernacle was the altar of incense. The incense is a fragrant aroma ascending unto the Lord.
12: What does it take to stay connected to God every single day? Hello and welcome to Discovering the Jewish Jesus. I'm your host, Dustin Roberts, and today on our program, Rabbi Schneider, he's going to continue his powerful Mystery of the Tabernacle series. He'll be exploring the altar of incense and revealing what it means for us today. This isn't about trying to sound spiritual. It's about honestly connecting with the Father genuinely. Now let's see what that looks like. Here's Rabbi.
11: Greetings, my holy brothers and sisters today. I love you with the love of the Lord. I'm so thankful today to be bringing you a message that can help you stay on the straight and narrow path that leads to life, because there are so many voices today, many of which are tickling our ears. You know, the scripture tells us to beware in the last days of teaching that will just tickle our ears. What does it mean to be having teaching that profits us little, but tickles our ears? It means that oftentimes we're listening to teaching that makes us feel good, but it doesn't really help us. I remember years ago, the Lord spoke to me and he said to me, "Repent of the candy." And I didn't know what he meant. He wasn't talking about eating earthly food candy. He was talking to me about repent of the things in your life that you're taking in that feel good, but aren't good for you. And so much of the teaching today is coming to us because the creators of the content know that's what we want to hear, but it may not be good for us. When we get back to the Torah, to the ancient pages of the Hebrew Bible, what we find are the foundational principles of the kingdom of God that, when laid in our lives, will help us to walk in intimacy and enter into the mystery of the divine presence. We're talking about the Mishkan, which is the Hebrew word for sanctuary or tabernacle. I hope you've been with me on the other episodes in this series. If not, you can go back and watch them. If you're interested, I encourage you to get my book, The Mystery of the Tabernacle. These are principles, beloved, that when they're laid in our soul and we're walking them out, it will bring us in to fellowship with our Creator. Now, I'm not going to take time today to cover a bunch of old material. I want to move straight away now into the next object in the holy place. Again, go back at the previous teachings or go ahead and get the book. Once again, we're inside the holy place. The only light inside the holy place was the light that was being given from the seven-tiered holy menorah that was burning continually. It's a supernatural projection of the Holy Spirit. Now, as the Holy Spirit was projecting in that holy place, what did the priest see? The priest saw two other sacred pieces of furniture. The first thing he saw was the table of showbread, and the second thing he saw was the altar of incense. Again, the Lord said to Moses, I want you to build me this sanctuary that I might dwell with you exactly according to the pattern that I'm showing you. So brothers and sisters, we need to take very seriously the fact that these two objects that we're going to study right now, that they were in the sacred meeting place between Yah and his people, Yahweh and his people, and what they mean. Oh, it's interesting. I just had a stumble when I said Yah is actually an abbreviated form of Yahweh in the Hebrew Bible. So some we know that God's sacred name is Yahweh, but at times he's also referred to as Yah. It's a shortened form of Yahweh. So again, as the Holy Spirit was projecting light into the holy place, what did the priests see in addition to the menorah? Well, the first thing they saw was the table of showbread. Well, the table of showbread contained 12 loaves of bread, and each loaf symbolized one of the tribes of Israel. So there was a loaf for each one of the 12 tribes. It symbolized that the Father was continually looking upon Israel, his chosen people, day and night. And the light of the menorah never went out. Continually, the love of God was being poured forth on Israel. He saw them. He sees them. He loves them. He's with them. And that is the message for you and I. God's love is continually being administered to our life. The light of the Sacred One never stops beaming. It never stops burning. It never stops shining. And it's always directed, my holy brother and sister, towards you and me. The love of God, the love of Hashem, the love of our Creator surrounds our life continuously. Now, I know it's easy to make a statement like that. I know you've heard it before. But let's face it. There's times in life where we're hurting so bad, we're wondering, Lord, I know you love me, but if you love me so much, why did this happen? I mean, why? You know, take somebody, they're out there hammering, and they're hammering a nail, and they miss the nail. The hammer goes down in their finger, and they go, oh, Lord, you love me so much. Why did you let this happen? Things happen that are tough. I was really struggling. Not completely related to this, but it comes to mind. I was on a plane not long ago, and I was really praying to the Lord. I was saying, Lord, let me become so aware of your Spirit inside me, of the fact that I live in your Spirit, that because I'm in you, I live in victory over everything and all my circumstances in you, that I've been raised with you and I'm seated with you in the heavenly places according to your word. So I've been meditating on those truths, affirming them, repeating them back to God. And I'm sitting in the plane, and all of a sudden, this baby a few rows behind me starts screaming and crying. And it wasn't like a gentle thing. It was like this baby was crying like uncontrollably, as loud as this baby could cry, and it wouldn't stop. And it was like, oh, God, it was such a terrible thing. I mean, it was so loud and just so disruptive and so caustic hearing it. And I started saying, Lord, you know I'm believing that I'm in you, but why is this affecting me so much? Lord, I'm talking about how because I'm in you, I can live in victory over all my emotions and over every circumstance. I just got done talking with you about that. Yet I hear I got a baby two rows behind me screaming at the top of his lungs, and it's really getting on my nerves. So I'm just struggling. And the reason I bring that up, and I was able to overcome it, praise God. The reason I brought it up is because sometimes we can assert biblical truth. Like God loves me. In the case I just mentioned, it was like, God, because you're in me, I live in victory. But then sometimes when the rubber meets the road, sometimes we run into situations in life when it seems like things go wrong. We find ourselves in pain. Maybe we're sick. Maybe something, God forbid, happens to somebody in our family. Maybe our car breaks down driving home on a winter night. And we thought, Lord, you love me, but why is this happening? Surely, God, if you can prevent a sparrow from falling to the ground, you could have prevented this. Isn't that true? That's where the challenge comes in. I want to encourage us. The next time something goes wrong in your life, the next time you find yourself in a situation that you can't explain, that's hurting you, you're in pain, the next time that happens, and it seems like God's not with you, because if you think, well, if he loves me and he's with me, why is this happening? The next time that happens, let's take it as a challenge to say, Lord, I don't know why this happens or why I'm in this situation, why I'm in this pain, why I'm suffering. But Father God, I'm going to believe and declare that you love me and that your love and face is shining on me right now, even as it continually shone on the bread of presence inside the tabernacle. Let's take that as a personal challenge and test of our faith. And as we make that declaration, like Job did in the book of Job, all those terrible things were happening to him. But Job declared, though he slay me, yet will I trust him. Let's take that as a challenge. I know it's easier said than done. I'm even in fear and trembling saying it to you because I'm wondering, oh no, how's the Father going to test me now in this? But we have to make a decision in the love of God that, Father God, even when it seems like things have gone wrong, I'm going to believe you and trust in your love. So Father, I ask you to strengthen us, each and every one of us right now, to pass that test in Yeshua's name every single time, to declare your love and your faithfulness and to believe in it in Yeshua's name through the darkness. Amen. We got to do that, friends. We got to do it.
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11: You know, the Bible tells us in the book of James that we should rejoice when we encounter various trials and tests. Because when we encounter these trials and tests and remain faithful to the Lord through the trials and tests, by affirming His love, by not losing faith, by clinging to Him, James tells us that we become mature and complete. We become strong and we break through. And so Hashem loves us. I'm reading a little book right now, Hashem. That's the Hebrew way to speak of God. It literally means the name. Ha, the Shem name. So Jewish people, as you know, they won't utter God's name, composed of the four Hebrew letters Yud, Hey, Vav, Hey, because they feel it's so sacred it shouldn't be spoken. So they'll just refer to God as the name. They won't say His name. They'll just say the name. So that is in Hebrew spoken of as Hashem, the name. So I'm reading this little book right now, this little paperback book. It's probably 50 pages, and it looks almost like a kid made the cover of it. It just says, Hashem loves me. And it's a really simple book, but it's so precious. It's so childlike. If we know that, we've got everything we need.

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3: The Lord. And you and I, when we talk to God, when we share our life with God, that is a pleasing fragrance to Him, because this is what He desires. He desires that we would give Him our life. And how can we give Him our heart? How can we give Him our emotions? How can we really open ourselves up to Him, to merge with Him, unless we're talking with Him continually? Now, when I say continually, that might sound like a real big burden to some people. How do I do that? But let me just begin here. What is prayer? At the most basic level, beloved one, prayer is simply, listen, a reaching out to Hashem, a reaching out to God. So prayer doesn't have to always be even out loud. If you're reaching out to God in your thoughts, in your heart, or if you're speaking to Him out loud, whenever you're reaching out to Him, that is prayer. You see, Yeshua, when He was praying to the Father, He didn't always pray out loud. How do we know this? Because before He raised Lazarus from the dead, He lifted His eyes to the Father and He said, "Father, I'm saying this out loud for the people that are around me." He said, "I know," Jesus said, "that You always hear me." In other words, Yeshua was revealing that He didn't need to be speaking something out loud to know that the Father heard Him and that He was in communication with the Lord. He had that internal awareness from His heart when He was in communication with the Lord. So prayer doesn't always have to be out loud, okay? Whenever you're reaching out, you're in a state of prayer. Now, I want you to consider this as we're getting ready to wind up today. That altar of incense inside the tabernacle, the smoke that was arising from it, it went straight up. In other words, if you took the altar of incense outside of the holy place, the smoke wouldn't go straight up. It would go wherever the wind was blowing. If the wind was blowing north, the smoke would go north. If the wind was blowing south, it would go south, etc. It'd be moved by the wind. But inside the Mishkan, there was no wind because it was completely enclosed from the world outside of it. The smoke went straight up. What does this tell us? That when we're praying, our prayers should go straight up. They should be authentic. They should be genuine. They should be clear. Well, you say, "Rabbi, well, what would it look like if my prayer wasn't straight up?" Well, here's an example. Sometimes people pray when they're in a group of people and their focus really isn't on the Lord. Their focus is on the people that are around them that are hearing them pray. Sometimes people, when they're praying in a group, they're more focused on impressing the people around them than they are really praying to the Lord. So the first thing is, if your prayer is going to go straight up, it needs to be focused on the Lord, first of all. Then it needs to be genuine with you in your own heart. Are you saying what's really in your heart? Or are you just praying, quote, Christianity? What I mean by that is the culture of religion that we've picked up sometimes. Some of it's helpful, some of it's not. We don't have to speak to the Lord in these and thous, you know, "Oh, gracious, holy, heavenly Father." I mean, maybe that's not the most authentic way in your heart to pray. I mean, I'm not saying it's wrong, but, you know, He doesn't have to always be referred to as "Thou, Holy Master," you know. Speak with Him authentically from your heart. That's prayer that goes straight up. And then lastly, beloved, prayer that goes straight up is prayer that's prayed according to His will. The scripture tells us sometimes we ask and we don't receive because we ask amiss with wrong motives. We're asking God for things sometimes that aren't really His will for our life. But the scripture tells us, my beloved friends, children of God, that if we ask Him for anything according to His will, we can have the confidence that He hears us and that our prayers are granted. So we should pray in a way, realizing that we don't have to be

0: in a formal setting. It doesn't have to be at a place or a certain time. It's a continual dialogue with God. It's talking to God about everything. It's sharing our life with Him. It's involving Him in all our decisions. We continually are talking and dialoguing with God all day long. Then it's praying to the Father in an authentic way, desiring the right things. Jesus said, seek first the kingdom of God and His righteousness. Let's make our prayer about God's purposes, about His glory, about His will, about the things that He desires for our life. Thy kingdom come, Jesus said. Pray in this way. Thy kingdom come. Thy will be done on earth as it is in heaven. So when Jesus taught us to pray, He taught us to make it first about the Father, about His glory, about His purposes being perfected in our lives. And then lastly, beloved, we should include in our prayer a spirit and a sense of thankfulness for all that God has already done and who He is. So that's why the scripture says, let all your requests be made known unto God with thanksgiving. So let's take that step of faith when we're praying to God by ending our prayers by being thankful. Father, thank You that You're faithful. Thank You that You hear me. I break off the spirit of doubt, Satan. I break You off my life. Father, I thank You for loving me and drawing me in to Your precious, holy light. By the grace of God, Cynthia and I together are a really strong team. And our anointing and gifting is almost opposite of each other. I'm really good up in the air, a visionary, big concept person. Cynthia is really gifted on the ground. So for example, if we're traveling somewhere in our automobile, I'll be completely lost. But Cynthia has a great sense of direction and can navigate us to get wherever we're going. So I say that to say I'm a big concept person. And one of the things that I realize is that in the Spirit, in order to grow and to be released in the goodness of God, we need to stretch ourselves and do what feels unnatural. This is why Jesus said, even sinners love their friends. He said, I'm calling you to go beyond that. I'm calling you to stretch yourself and love your enemies. And this pertains, beloved, even to our finances. We need to stretch ourselves and honor the Lord with our finances. We need to let go and let God. Will you do that in your life?
1: Amen. And friends, if the Lord is calling you to join with Discovering the Jewish Jesus today, give your gift online at discoveringthejewishjesus.com or call 888-MY-RABBI. You know, we're so thankful for every gift that comes in because it's your faithfulness that keeps this program on the air. And as our way of saying thank you, when you give, we'll send you our current newsletter. It's full of ministry updates and powerful listener testimonies and so much more. And then before we wrap up today, I want to tell you about Rabbi's brand new book that goes with this series you just heard, The Mystery of the Tabernacle. You know, the ancient tabernacle, the Mishkan in Hebrew, the one that God designed down to the last detail, it's a step-by-step guide for drawing closer to the Father. And Rabbi takes you all the way from the very beginning of the tabernacle, from the door, the outer court, into the holy place, and then into the Holy of Holies. And he'll show you what each item means for your life right now. And you know what? It's not just a history lesson. I believe it's a life-changing encounter that's waiting to happen. And so much of what we see in the tabernacle, it was a foreshadowing of Jesus' sacrifice and how we can now be in relationship with God through Him. When we understand the tabernacle, we can understand how to enter into the Lord's presence. So if you want to pick up your copy of The Mystery of the Tabernacle, go to our website, discoveringthejewishjesus.com. And now here's Rabbi to sing the Aaronic blessing in Hebrew and then speak it over your life in English.
0: What I love about the Aaronic blessing is that it did not originate with man. The words actually proceeded from the very essence of God Himself. The blessing comes from the book of Numbers, chapter 6. So listen to these words and receive the blessing of the Lord into your life today.

0: Lord bless you and keep you. The Lord make his face shine on you and be gracious to you. The Lord lift you up with his countenance. And the Lord give you, beloved one, his peace. God bless you and shalom.
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5: I have a friend whose father, when my friend was little, put him on a high chair and said, "Jump, son." When my friend jumped, his father stepped back and let his son hit the floor. "Son," the father said to my friend, "let that be a lesson to you. Never trust anyone." My friend never again trusted his father. I have two fathers, a biological one and a divine one, who have always caught me when I jumped. A father you can't trust isn't a very good father. I have one who tried and was good at it. The other one was perfect. I'm Steve Brown. You think about that. Share what you just heard with a friend. Go to youthinkaboutthat.com.
6: With SRN News, I'm Rich Thomason in Washington. Was a lower open for Wall Street this morning as oil prices surge. Volatility remains the watchword for the equities and the energy markets amid uncertainty over the course of the Iran war, and Tehran is currently reviewing the latest U.S. proposal for ending the hostilities. Acting Attorney General Todd Blanche is confident that former Cuban President Raul Castro will be brought to justice, even though Castro remains out of reach in Cuba. He's been indicted for the deadly downing of two small planes back in 1996. The aircraft were operated by a Miami-based exile group, and four Americans were killed when those planes were taken down. Watching Wall Street, stocks are in the red so far this morning. The Dow is down about 68 points. NASDAQ Composite Index trading 92 points lower. This is SRN News.
7: High temperature today in the upper 60s. Charles Stanley lets us know what you can expect from a life that walks closely with the Lord. 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
9: Fresh on the highway, northbound I-25 up past Downing, that is in the left lane. From University up into downtown, taking about 10 minutes. And that stall around 6th Avenue on I-25, that's been cleared. Southbound I-25, a little busy, just under 30 minutes. Downtown through the Tech Center, delays on 270, 225. Rest of the highways look pretty good. There's Crash, Broadway, and Baseline out in Boulder. With traffic, I'm Susan Phelan.
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10: Well, I want to catch up for a moment and just remind you that we are talking about walking in step with God, walking in step with Him. And when Paul uses the word walk, he uses that term to mean to walk about in your life, that is to live your life out. And he says in Ephesians chapter 4, and I want you to turn there for a moment if you will, he tells us how we're to walk. In the first three chapters, he talks about our salvation experience and how God has blessed us. He tells us how rich we are as a result of our salvation experience. And then as a result of what we are and who we are in Christ, he begins his fourth chapter by saying, "Therefore, I, the prisoner of the Lord, implore you to walk in a manner worthy of the calling with which you've been called. With all humility and gentleness, with patience, showing tolerance for one another in love, being diligent to preserve the unity of the Spirit in the bond of peace." Now, when he says to walk in a manner worthy, that is, we should walk the way we profess we are. Walk in a manner worthy of our calling. What's our calling? We have four callings: a calling to salvation, a calling to sanctification, that is to live a godly life, a calling to service, and a calling to accountability. And so he says we should live it out as we have been called. Now, so let's say, for example, that you've trusted Jesus as your Savior, and here you are, maybe a young Christian, maybe you've been one a long time, and the only thing you've ever done really is sort of go to church, maybe read your Bible a little bit and pray some and maybe give a little bit. But what should you be able to expect? What should you be able to anticipate when you trust the Lord Jesus Christ as your personal Savior? When you become a Christian, what can you anticipate? What does God say? So that's what I want to answer in this message. What can you anticipate? How God can work in your life once you trust Him as your Savior? He says He saved us, so He's our Savior. He's our Lord and our Master. He's our guide. This is what you and I can anticipate once we receive Him as our personal Savior. And so the first word is an intimate relationship. Intimacy is an awesome thing because it really reaches the stage of being beyond our description. How do you explain love? If you can explain love, more than likely you've never been loved and never loved anybody. It's beyond human explanation. And to think this, that God loves you and me, and watch this, this is a sinless, holy, righteous God who's perfect in all ways, that He loves you and me perfectly, sinlessly, absolutely, totally, eternally, and unconditionally. You can't explain that. Those words just give you aspects of it to say how impossible it is to put in words the Father's love. So what does He want? He saves us in order, listen, to develop this relationship with us. The second word I want you to notice is this, and that is clear guidance, because every single one of us need it every day of our life. Why do we need His guidance? Because we don't know all the facts. Oftentimes we have opportunities and we have offers. And the people want to do this or offer us that or offer us that or come to us wanting a relationship. God knows what's in every person's mind. God knows that the person who wants a relationship with you is either good for you or not good for you. He knows that every deal that gets offered you is either good or bad. He knows which way you and I to walk. He knows when we're coming to the fork of the road. He's willing to show us which way to go. God is the one who has wisdom to show us what to do, where to do, how to do it, and when to do it. He will never lead you to go the wrong way. He will never direct you in such a way that is not pleasing to Him. He's not going to lead you along a path where you're going to trip and stumble and fall and destroy your life. We can anticipate His divine guidance in every single aspect of our life. if we are walking in obedience to Him. The third word I want you to notice here is this. And that's a phrase, is His adequate provision. Well, most of the time we want to put that in a monetary capacity. All my needs are not financial. We all have physical needs, emotional needs, financial needs, needs in our relationships. We have all kind of needs. He says, my God will supply all your needs according to His riches and glory, which means, I'm glad He put that part in there. Most people stop when they read all my needs. He says, according to His riches and glory. What does that mean? It means this. First of all, His resources are inexhaustible. But He says, according to His riches. Now, how do we tap into His riches? I only tap into His riches when I follow Him. That is, when He's my Savior, I have the right to tap into His riches, whatever that is. If it's something emotional that I need, something physical I need, something material I need, according to His riches in glory, His riches in glory, listen, can only be tapped by His children. Not only that, the Holy Spirit, our helper. Now think about this. You and I are dependent upon Him every single day of our life. He is the one who, listen, who gives us divine spiritual and physical energy to do what the Lord Jesus has called us to do. You can't do without Him. You can't understand John 3:16 apart from the Holy Spirit. When you got saved, listen, who do you think helped you understand what it meant to confess your sins, repent of your sins, and receive Jesus Christ, and how His death at the cross could provide for your forgiveness? It was the Spirit of God. What we can expect, we can anticipate the awesome work of the Holy Spirit in our life. Then, of course, we can anticipate confidence. Listen, we can anticipate confidence to face the trials of life. Why? Well, number one is because we're walking in step with Him. Nothing can come into your life unless Almighty God allows it. He keeps out some things. He allows some things to come in. Some things hurt us. Some things bless us. And when you and I are walking in step with Him and we respond correctly, even the things that bring us pain and hurt, what does He do? He uses it to do what? Strengthen us, build us up, grow us up, mature us, and equip us to help other people who are going through difficulty and hardship in their life. Let me tell you something. The lowest moment of my life, I was there. And I remember on a Sunday afternoon, I was kneeling down by the sofa in my house, and I was telling God how hurt I was, and I'll never forget this. I told Him all the things I felt. This is what I heard. You still have me. I'm telling you, from that moment on, I laid down a lot of my pain. I laid down my loneliness, my frustration, my anxiety, and probably some anger. You still have me. And I'm here to tell you, you can't name anything. And sometimes people think, oh, Pastor, you don't know. Yes, I do. You haven't been there. Yes, I have. How would you understand? I understand. I also understand this. The promises of the Word of God stand absolutely true. He says, I will never leave you nor forsake you. Then, of course, the sixth word I want you to get is that you can expect inescapable conflict. If you and I live a godly life, we're not going to be understood. You speak the truth, oftentimes you're not going to be understood. Where you work, they won't understand you. Where you live, they may not understand you. Or don't like the way you live. When Jesus said, I am the way, the truth, and the life, no one comes to the Father but by me, they can't stand that. Why? Because it brings salvation down to face the Son of God. That religion won't get you to heaven. Good works won't get you to heaven. It is a personal relationship with God through His Son, Jesus Christ. Listen, that isn't to be ugly toward other people. They just don't know the truth. Some people don't want to know the truth. Some people know it's the truth, but they don't like it because it means they'll have to change their lifestyle. And what I want you to say is this. You live a godly life in Christ Jesus, you are going to face conflict. But remember what He said? He says He's going to be with us every step of the way. Then, of course, the positive impact that you and I can make. If you and I walk in step with Him, you will make a positive impact. That is, when you're walking in step with Him, listen, you have the Holy Spirit living within you. You're walking in step with Him. The Spirit of God within you is available and able to speak to other people through you. Your character, your conversation, and your conduct. Listen, before you open your mouth, you can have an impact on someone's life by the way you live. Listen, you don't want to end up one of these days and look back in your life and say, well, what was my life all about? Was it all about getting up and going to work and making money and having a little pleasure and going to bed at night, watch TV till midnight, and getting up the next morning and going to work, and on and on and on and on and on. Now I'm 60, now I'm 65, now I'm 75, and now life's over. That's not what life's about. I love this verse, and maybe you ought to turn to it. Look, if you will, in Acts chapter 13. Listen to the 36th verse of this 13th chapter of Acts. For David, after he had served the purpose of God in his own generation, fell asleep and was laid among his fathers and underwent decay. What did he do? He served the purpose of God. He had an impact. We're still talking about him. Look at the Psalms. Look at all that he went through. And when you want to be comforted and strengthened, you go to the Psalms. Why? He served the purpose of God in every aspect of his life. So there will be conflict. You can make it. Listen, sometimes we make our greatest impact in the midst of conflict. And then, of course, a couple other things. And if you'll just jot these down. And I want you to notice what we just referred to. And that is, if you walk in step with Him, you're going to serve Him. If you walk in step with Him, you're going to serve Him. Jesus said, I came to give my life a ransom for many. I came to serve, not to be served. Listen, to be a believer, walking in step with Him, you will serve Him. And David, he said he served the purpose of God. Then he laid down his life. The Lord took him. So let me ask you a question. Whose purpose are you serving? Most people are serving their own purpose, to live their own life. My money, my time, my family, my pleasure, my this, my that, and have no thoughts for God whatsoever. Serving the purpose of God. Listen, serving His purpose, whatever He called you to do, wherever He called you to do it, honors Him, brings Him great honor, and as a result, you're impacting other people's lives, bringing about change in their life, bringing about, listen, by your testimony and your witness and your lifestyle, they get saved. And watching you, listen, they're encouraged in their Christian life as a result of being right with God. So the truth is, if I'm walking in step with Him, I'm going to serve Him somehow. And I want you to think about this. When your life is over and you look back, what do you want to see? Anybody you led to Christ? Anybody you helped? Anybody you picked up? Anybody you got out of drugs or alcohol? Anybody that you helped clothe? Anybody that you helped feed? Anybody that you gave money to? Anybody that you prayed for? What are you doing? Serving the living God is His. Listen, serving the living God is being more of a Christian, more like a Christian than just coming to church. You can come to church and just, you know, forget it and walk away. Serving God, it takes a deliberate effort on your part. And I'm challenging you to do simply this. So live your life that each day you can say at the end of the day, Lord, as best I know how, I have attempted to serve your purpose today. And you know what? You're going to sleep better. You're going to feel better about yourself. You're going to feel better about your relationship to God. You know why? Because all of a sudden, you've stepped up on a higher level. Now you're living where God wants you to live, and that is that you've served Him. One last word, and that's simply this. You walk in His ways, and you can expect His eternal, unconditional love for you all the days of your life. Nobody can love you like God can. You have a right to anticipate it. He's going to listen. He's going to love you when you look good. He's going to love you when you don't look so good. He's going to love you when you just woke up. He's going to love you when you wake up in the middle of the night. He's going to love you on your way to work, on the way home. He's going to love you when you're trying to testify to somebody else and when you're not. He's going to love you when you blow it, and he's going to love you when you do a fantastic job. His love is eternal. But you will not be able to experience that love, really and truly, unless you're walking in step with him. Because it's then that the Holy Spirit makes us aware of how awesome his love is for us. Now, don't you wish that the day you were saved, the next day somebody said to you, "Now sit down, I want to tell you something." And they sat and told you everything I just told you. You're catapulted into the Christian life. Now you've been told. And it's not a matter of me telling you something. It's a matter of simply sharing with you the Word of God. This is the textbook. It's a holy book. It's the way to live. It's the way to die. It's the way to be happy and peaceful. Jesus put it this way: "My peace I give unto you, not as the world gives give unto you," because that doesn't work. "Let not your heart be troubled, neither let it be afraid." And I want to encourage you, if you've never trusted Jesus Christ as your personal Savior, listen, it's not going to get any better without him. If you want things to get better in your life, you surrender your life to him and tell him that you're confessing your sin to him, that you do believe he died on the cross and paid his blood for your sins. You're accepting him as your personal Savior. You're receiving the Holy Spirit into your life because that's what he promised. And now, by the Spirit of God living within you, he will enable you to live a godly life, a holy life, a peaceful life, a happy life. And when conflict comes, he'll be there to walk you right through it. Now, you can't beat that for living, amen? And Father, how grateful we are for your awesome love for us. And I pray the Holy Spirit will sink this message very deeply into the heart of every person who hears it. They may not like it. They may reject it, sink it deep. So deep they can't get away from it. Out of desperation, they'll turn to you and receive Jesus Christ as their Savior, is my prayer. In his name, amen.
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10: What can we do to make sure that we walk each day in step with God? Well, first of all, I think we need to realize that being busy and fruitful are not the same thing. And I remember on one occasion I said to my friend, I said, well, how do you deal with a certain situation? And he said, I just keep busy. And I thought to myself, that is not the solution to living above temptation and staying right with God. But that's the way some people attempt to do it. When I think about how does this work, I can tell you how it best works for me, and that is the same thing Jesus did. The Bible says in Mark 1:35, early in the morning, while it was still dark, Jesus got up, left the house, went away to a secluded place, and was praying there. That is, he began the day talking to the Father. And so he sought the Father's will. The scripture says in Psalm 5, and I love this passage, in the morning, O Lord, you will hear my voice. In the morning, I will order my prayer to you and eagerly watch. Beginning the day with him, listening to him. And what I try to do is I just tell him in the morning, very early, Lord, I submit my total will to you. So the word of God and talking to him early in the morning is the best way to start if you're going to stay in step with him all day long, for the simple reason it reminds us to whom we are responsible and who is there to help us no matter what. Now, another suggestion I'd make, and certainly has worked for me, and that's this. To make a list of what you believe God's priorities are. Each day when I get up, I use my 3x5 card. This is what I believe God would have me to accomplish on a given day. So each night, I try to list all those. Most of the time in the middle of the night, around 3:30 to 4 o'clock, somewhere thereabouts, I'm going to add probably one or two or three of these. But as I look at these and then I lie back down to sleep, I'll start sort of going over these in my mind and making sure, Lord, does this fit your will and your purpose for my life? And I can tell you, from about 3:30 to 4:30 or 5 o'clock is some of the most profitable times in my life because it gets me started right with him, listening to him. And oftentimes, when I'm in the process of trying to determine the theme of a message, out of the night, in God's goodness and love and mercy, there he tells me exactly what it is. So you start the day off with him, you're going to end up a lot better. Now, there's something else I'd mention, that's this. When you're facing a decision, before you make a snap, quick decision, just stop for a second and ask yourself the question, does this fit what God wants me to do today? Because I have my list and I was sure this is what God had me to do. And so, instead of quickly reacting, just stop and pause and ask yourself the question, if I'm walking in step with the Father, is this going to keep me in step or get me out of step? What are the consequences? The truth is, God will help us to pause and to ask the right question. And then I think one of the greatest keys to me personally when it comes to walking in step with him is this. And that is to affirm the fact that he's my life. If I am continually affirming this is your life, then he's continually reminding me of what fits his life within me and what does not fit his life within me. And one of my favorite scriptures is in Ephesians. And in this fifth chapter, here's what he says. Be careful how you walk. Not as unwise men, but as wise, making the most of your time because the days are evil. Making the most of your time. Be wise how you walk. So I just want to challenge you. You want to walk obediently before God, walk in his steps? You can. You can walk in his steps every day. Simply ask him to teach you how to do it, and he will teach you. And I've just given you a few suggestions that I know work for me, and I think they'll work for you if you'll try them.
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6: With SRN News, I'm Rich Thomason in Washington. It was a lower open for Wall Street this morning. Oil prices on the rise. Volatility in both the equities and the energy markets amid uncertainty over the course of the Iran war. Mystery surrounding deaths and illnesses in New Mexico. 3 people died. More than a dozen first responders were quarantined following possible exposure to an unknown substance. This happened as they were investigating a possible drug overdose at a rural home. Acting Attorney General Todd Blanche is confident that former Cuban President Raul Castro will be brought to justice, even though Castro at this point remains in Cuba. He's been indicted for the deadly downing of two small planes in 1996. 4 Americans were killed. Watching Wall Street, the Dow is off a fraction. The Nasdaq down 111 points. And this is SRN News.
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7: 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If you're a Christian, you really can give thanks no matter what is happening. That's because God gives us divine promises, guaranteed. 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
9: A couple of crashes slowing up northbound 25, the wreck down in Lone Tree. Northbound I-25 at Lincoln Avenue. It's right near exit 193. Two right lanes are blocked there. Crowded back to Ridgegate, about a 5-6 minute delay. Heading up out of the tech center, slow on northbound 25. Second crash just past Downing. That's in the left lane from 225 up to that crash, taking an extra 10 minutes. With traffic, I'm Susan Phelan.
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18: God works out what God plans. Nothing can change it. If God says, I determined to set my love upon you, Paul says, who shall separate us from that love? If God says, I don't condemn you, Paul says, who is he that condemns? Who shall lay any charge to God's elect? Nobody.
22: 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The title of his study, Richer Than You Think. And now with the lesson, here's John.
18: There are some fantastic things that God has planned for those that are in Christ. Some promises that God will keep. Now, when you use the word promise, you know, maybe some people would be cynical about it because, let's face it, we've all known people who made promises and didn't keep them. And frankly, we've all made promises ourselves and didn't keep them, right? There is somebody who keeps his promises. That's God. God who cannot lie keeps his promises. Now, listen. Paul is telling us in Ephesians 1, verses 3 to 14, this whole passage is one sentence, the longest sentence in the Bible. He's just pouring out praise, and what he is praising God for is this wonderful promise that God has made in Jesus Christ. Now, basically, verses 3 to 14, from a technical viewpoint, are divided into three parts. And three key words separate the three parts to this passage. First, the pattern that he used, or the plan that he used, was based on election. And the second word that he uses is redemption. First, that it's election. That's the past part of it, God choosing. Then redemption. In verse 7, we've been redeemed. The third word is inheritance. Let's look at verse 11. In whom, now watch this, in whom also we have obtained an inheritance. Now stop right there. Now let me talk about this phrase for just a second, verse 11. There are three things that I want you to see. Three things. The ground of our inheritance, the guarantee of our inheritance, and the goal of our inheritance. First of all, what is the ground of our inheritance? What is the basis for this? Why does God do this? And how? And what is it that makes it real? Verse 11, let's look. First two words, in whom. Now, this modifies Christ in verse 10. Christ in whom we have obtained an inheritance. Now you say, but how did this happen? How? Okay, look back with me. Ephesians chapter 1. Let's see how. Let's look at God's side for a minute. How did it happen? Verse 11. It happened from God's side because we were predestinated according to the purpose of Him who works all things after the counsel of His own will. In fact, the word predestinated is proorizo in the Greek. It means to mark out the boundaries. God planned it out. He marked out the limitations. But I want you to notice the second phrase in verse 11. It says, who worketh all things after the counsel of His own will. This is a fabulous statement. The word worketh in the Greek is energeo, from which we get energetic, or energize, or energy. Listen to this now. Whatever God plans, God energizes. You got that? God doesn't come out on the edge of whatever one day and say, I think I'll create me a world. Now, let me see. How do you do that? Got to figure that out. I got a great plan here. Just got to figure out how to make it work. No. All God had to do was say, I want to create a world and zap. Because God's plan is loaded with energy to accomplish it. It's intrinsic to it. God doesn't plan something, then figure out how to make it happen. God always energizes whatever he thinks. Listen, a thought on God's mind is energized into reality. That's because he's all powerful. So he not only predestinated us, but he is energizing the accomplishment of that. Listen to me, beloved. If God in his wondrous grace chose us to be a part of his plan for eternity, then believe me, he will bring it to pass. Do you believe that? I am confident of this one thing, Paul says. If I don't know anything else, I know this, that he which hath begun a good work in you will perform it until the day of Jesus Christ. That I know. What God starts, God finishes. And you'll notice over in verse 19, the same word, energeo, is used again. In verse 19, it talks about at the end of the verse, the working of his mighty power, the energizing of his mighty power, which he energized, it's there again in verse 20, in Christ when he raised him from the dead. If you want an illustration of how powerful he is, that's the one. He raised Christ from the dead. That's the kind of energy that's working out his plan. God works out what God plans. Nothing can change it. If God makes a plan, he'll energize it. In other words, when God decides something in the plan, he energizes its accomplishment. It's irrevocable. What a secure hope. Well, from God's side, you see, the ground of our inheritance is being in Christ. From God's side is predestination. You say, what about our side? What about our side? Well, verse 12, it says, the reason God does it from his side is that we should be to the praise of what? His glory. You see, salvation is always presented from God's side so that God gets the credit, you see? People say, well, God is, I mean, does God just want a lot of credit? Yeah. Yeah, God wants all the glory. I mean, let's face it, who's the competition? Right? I mean, he's worthy. You see, the reason why does God want all this glory and praise for himself? The reason we have trouble with that is because we can't understand the pure and holy right to glory because we're sinful and we seek it for the wrong reasons. So we know that when others seek it, they also seek it for the wrong reasons, but don't project that on God. God seeks it for the right reason. He deserves it. And God wants to be praised and glorified. And the way that he can be glorified and praised in salvation is to say, it's all of me and none of thee. I did it. And that gives him the glory. You say, well, what do we do? Just sit around and say, oh boy, I hope I'm predestinated. You know, I'm waiting for some zap. I hope it happens to me. Like Spurgeon said, run around and pull up people's shirt tails, see if they have elect stamped on their back. No. You see, you're looking at one side of it. God's side is predestination. But what about the human side? Look at verse 12. I love this, that we should be to the praise of his glory, who first, and the Greek word is, hoped in the Christ. You see, the human part of it is that we had to place our hope in Jesus Christ, you see? That's the balance, that's the tension. It's of God, and yet we're a part of it too. In fact, verse 13 says, in whom you also trusted after you heard the word of truth, the gospel of your salvation, in whom also afterward ye what? Believed. You see, there's the human part. You believed. Sure, from God's side it's predestination, from our side it's faith. You say, how could God choose and we believe and they both exist at the same time? I don't know. Don't worry about how you resolve it. Just know this, God gets all the credit, but you must respond in faith. Let God harmonize it. It's too big a problem for me. As I told you before, you try to figure it out, you'll be under the bed saying the Greek alphabet. But I just know this. He says, you hoped, verse 12, he says, you hoped in the Christ. There's a definite article, the Christ. You put your hope in the Messiah, the Christ, the Savior. And you believed and you trusted when you heard the word and you heard the gospel. You see, it isn't just predestination. There must be the preaching of the gospel. There must be the hearing of the gospel. There must be the believing of the gospel. There must be the hoping in the Christ of the gospel. Gospel means good news. In Romans, it says, faith comes, and the Greek says, faith comes by hearing a message about Jesus Christ. Faith comes by hearing a message about Jesus Christ. You see, and faith is our response to God's elective purpose. The ground of your inheritance, let me tell you this, my friend. God has so many wonderful things for you. And from God's part, he's done his part. He's chosen you before the foundation of the world, master planned this inheritance. All he says to you is, will you believe? Will you open up the pages of this precious book and will you read about the Jesus Christ, God in human flesh, who died for you and rose again, the Jesus Christ who paid the penalty for your sin? And if you'll simply believe, you will confirm God's elective purpose and enter instantly into the promise that He's given. And God always keeps His promises. You see, believing is our part. It's a simple thing. You don't have to do spiritual gymnastics. You don't have to go through rituals. You just believe. For with the heart, man believeth unto salvation, righteousness, Paul said. As many as received Him, to them gave He the right to be the sons of God, even to them that what? Believe on His name. Isn't it great? You see, that's why God hates, more than anything else, God hates a system of religion that says you can earn your way to heaven. Because that isn't true. It isn't true. I think there are many people who claim the moniker born again, who claim to be Christians, who are not Christians by biblical definition. And consequently, while they're calling themselves Christians, they manifest characteristics that are not Christian, and they confuse the issue. True Christian is one simply who isn't trying to earn his way to heaven, because he can't. By the deeds of the flesh shall nobody ever be justified, Paul said. There is only one way, and that's through faith in Christ. The true Christian simply believes. You say, well, doesn't he do good works? Yes. They are the response to his faith, not the effort of his human merit. Big difference. So, it has two elements, this ground of our inheritance. It means being in Christ from God's standpoint, predestination from ours, personal faith. Let me go a step further. Leaving the thought of the ground of our inheritance, let's go on to the guarantee of our inheritance. The guarantee. See, this sounds so good, John. How do we know it's true? How do we really know that this is ours? How do we know that we can, you know, I'm gonna say, well, maybe I'll be a Christian. Maybe I'll believe. I'm gonna jump in with both feet. What's the guarantee that this thing is gonna work? How do I know that I'm gonna jump into this thing, reorient my life, start living in this kind of a way, in love with Jesus Christ and serving God, and I'm gonna wake up someday and it's all gonna be empty, and or else I'm gonna die and I'm gonna hit the wall on this deal? How do I know? Well, God knows that you wanted to know. We're really guarantee-oriented. You know, you buy a car, you buy an appliance or something, you want that guarantee, a little bit of security. Well, God has a guarantee for you because He knows that you need to have that confidence. So look at the end of verse 13. Just wonderful. It says this. You were sealed with the Holy Spirit of promise, who is the earnest of our inheritance until the redemption of the purchased possession. Stop right there. Now look. We have not yet totally been redeemed. We've been redeemed spiritually, but we haven't had our physical body redeemed, a la Romans 8, you know, the redemption of the body. We haven't yet gone to heaven, is what he's saying. We haven't had the full possession of all of our inheritance. We haven't got the full schmear yet. You know, we're not in the Father's house in heaven having received everything. That hasn't happened yet. You say, then how do I know it's going to happen? What's the guarantee? And he says, you were sealed with the Holy Spirit of promise. He's called the Spirit of promise because it is this promise that He is there to seal. You see? And He is the earnest of the inheritance. He is the guarantor that the redemption of the full purchased possession will happen. In other words, when you became a Christian, God did a wonderful thing. And me and everybody. He gave you the Holy Spirit. If any man have not the Spirit of Christ, Romans 8, 9 says he's not a Christian. So if you are a Christian, you possess the Holy Spirit. Paul says your body is the temple of the Spirit of God. When you became a Christian, God took up residence in your life. That's why the change has taken place. That's why there is something new in your life. The Spirit of God is there. And He is there not only to empower you, not only to fill you for service, not only to equip you for ministry, not only to function through the gifts that God has given you, but He is there to guarantee your inheritance. He's there to give you confidence. Like Romans 8 says, as we have the possession of the Holy Spirit and are led by the Spirit, we know we are the sons of God. You see, He has a confirming work. The Spirit witnesses with our spirit that we're the children of God. He is a securing force. He is a guarantee. Let me show you what I mean by that. Now look at the word sealed. You were sealed with the Holy Spirit of promise. Now what does it mean to be sealed? Well, that's very interesting. It doesn't mean like the good housekeeping seal. It doesn't mean like a big long piece of wet tape that you stick on it to seal it. That isn't the idea. It is the seal of authority, and we'll talk about that in a minute. In those days, any official document, you'd pour the wax on that thing, and the king or whoever would stick his ring in that, and it would seal it to be unbroken. Now, the Spirit of God is the seal. Now, what does that mean? Let me show you four things that the seal of the Spirit signifies. Number one, the seal used by princes and kings and nobles in the time of the Bible was a sign of security.

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3: Is an authentic child of the King. Isn't that great? The only authentic Christian is the one who possesses the Holy Spirit, who's sealed with a mark of authenticity. So, the seal speaks of security, never be broken. Authenticity, genuine child of God. Thirdly, it's also used in the Bible as a sign of a completed transaction. Beloved, we are not in the process of getting saved. See, when you put your faith in Jesus Christ, God gave you the Holy Spirit and said, that is a finished transaction. Lastly, it's a mark of authority. It's a sign of authority. And there's a sense in which, listen, when God gave you the Holy Spirit, He said, look, world, see this guy? See this lady? They speak with my authority. Isn't that great? So the gift of the Holy Spirit, the Spirit of promise, guarantees the inheritance. It secures us. It authenticates us as genuine. It delegates to us divine authority. And it symbolizes a finished transaction. Beloved, when God gave you the Holy Spirit, He gave you the guarantee and all the guarantee you'll ever need that every promise in Him is yes. Amen. And lastly, we've seen the ground of inheritance in Him. We've seen the guarantee of inheritance, the Spirit of promise, now the goal of inheritance. Why does He do it? Why does God do this? The end of verse 14. Unto the praise of what? His glory. God wants to be glorified through you. Hey, we're not Christians for our own glory. Listen, the day you start to seek to be somebody, the day you start to push yourself up, the day you start to set yourself up as some authority or to make somebody famous out of yourself or to be some kind of a hot dog is the day you enter competition with the eternal God. And you know what? You lose. That's right. Yeah, we're servants. We're servants. I don't know about you, but I'm humbled by God's grace, aren't you? What He has done for us to the praise of His glory. All I want to do in this world is lift up Jesus Christ. Just lift up Jesus Christ. Just lift Him up. And so God has done these things for us. Let me just add one closing thought. Look at verse 14, the beginning of the verse. It says, the Spirit is the earnest of our inheritance until the time of the purchased possession being redeemed. What is the earnest? This is beautiful. The Greek word is arabon. Arabon. It means two things. One, it means down payment. Okay? Down payment. Now listen to this. God says, MacArthur, I'm going to give you all my promises. And just so you'll know, I'm not woofing you. Here's the down payment. The Holy Spirit. Isn't that great? He gave me the down payment already. He's in too deep now to renege on the rest. It's a big down payment. And you know the second thing the word arabon means? It means, in the Greek, engagement ring. Isn't that great? People say, well, these Christians are always talking about pie in the sky and going to heaven and meeting with Jesus. You know, the Bible does talk about that, and it says there's going to be a marriage supper. Christ is the bridegroom, the church is the bride, and you say, well, how do you know that wedding is going to come off? And I always say, because He gave me an engagement ring. Listen, girls, when a guy comes up to you and he says, boy, I really like you a lot, honey, I really love you, I'd like to marry you. Take it with a grain of salt. If he comes up to you and says, I'd like to marry you, and hands you a $600 diamond, you can believe it. Take it to a jeweler and make sure it's a diamond, and then you can believe it. I mean, you see, there's a commitment there. See, there's an investment, and that's exactly what God is saying. Hey, I've got a promise for you. I've got an inheritance for you. I've got something laid up for you that's so incredible, and just so you'll know I'm not kidding, here's my down payment. Here's my engagement ring. Here's my Spirit of promise. And beloved, the Spirit lives within us to constantly confirm to us that we're the sons of God who are in the process of seeing the fulfillment of all the promises of God. Yeah. My heart is filled with prayer.

0: Days for one who would be so gracious to such a sinner, and it all comes to the praise of His glory.
1: You're listening to Grace to You, the Bible teaching ministry of John MacArthur. The title of John's current study, Richer Than You Think. Now, today John gave compelling reasons that Christians can be sure that they are saved. Still, there can be moments when a believer might question his salvation, and those moments are pretty normal. The question is, how do you know when doubt is the normal fleeting type, or perhaps an indicator of a serious problem, that maybe you're not really saved? Here's how John answered that important question.
2: Well, I suppose, simply answering the question, you would know that doubt is kind of normal fleeting if it flees away, if it kind of comes and goes, particularly if it is related to times of sin and disobedience. Because if you as a believer are in a pattern of sin and disobedience to the Lord, you'll forfeit your assurance, because assurance is a gift of the Holy Spirit to the obedient believer. So you're going to know that this is a fleeting kind of thing. You're going to know that in some cases it's a temptation, because it goes away when you step into a pattern of confession and repentance and obedience to the Lord. If it is a constant, nagging, gnawing discontent that produces anxiety, produces fear, produces a doubt from which you really can't escape, you may not be a Christian, and you need to know the difference. I've written a book called Saved Without a Doubt. Through the years, maybe this book has helped more people on this subject than any resource I know about. Saved Without a Doubt, How to Be Sure of Your Salvation.
1: 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And thanks for mentioning this station's call letters anytime you get in touch. Now for the entire Grace to You staff, I'm Phil Johnson. Make sure you're here tomorrow when John MacArthur continues showing you how to use the amazing riches that God has given you in Christ. Don't miss the next 30 minutes of unleashing God's truth, one verse at a time, on Grace to You.
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5: With SRN News, I'm Rich Thomason in Washington. It was a lower open for Wall Street this morning. Oil prices on the rise. Volatility in both the equities and the energy markets amid uncertainty over the course of the Iran war. Mystery surrounding deaths and illnesses in New Mexico. Three people died. More than a dozen first responders were quarantined following possible exposure to an unknown substance. This happened as they were investigating a possible drug overdose at a rural home. Acting Attorney General Todd Blanche is confident that former Cuban President Raul Castro will be brought to justice, even though Castro at this point remains in Cuba. He's been indicted for the deadly downing of two small planes in 1996. Four Americans were killed. Watching Wall Street, the Dow is off a fraction. The Nasdaq down 111 points. And this is SRN News.
6: High temperature today in the upper 60s. If memories of a painful past keep vexing you, or to the contrary, if you're continually thankful that God brought you through a painful past, David Jeremiah speaks about the connection between memory and thankfulness. Coming up next on Turning Point.
7: The word on traffic for your morning commute.
8: Yeah, still seeing delays with the cleanup of a crash northbound at Lincoln Avenue. Right two lanes blocked. Solid traffic jam all the way back down to Castle Pines. As you're coming up, obviously keep to the left. It'll open up into the tech center, and it does look much better from there in towards downtown. At lingering volume south, I-25 coming into downtown, I-70 west from 270 back to Brighton, and even 270's been jamming a little bit west up to Vasquez. With traffic, I'm Jonathan Steele.
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9: When you look back on your life, are you consumed with bitterness from a painful past or with thankfulness that God brought you through it? 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
10: And thank you for joining us today for the Thursday edition of Turning Point. You know, one of the things you will discover if you read the New Testament is this. One of the most obvious results of being filled with the Spirit of God is gratitude, giving thanks always for all things. We think of a lot of things that people point to as to how you can know if you're filled with the Spirit. Here's one thing I know for sure because it's in the Bible more than once. When you're filled with the Spirit of God, you develop a gratitude in your heart, a thankful spirit. It's awful hard to be grateful and not be the other things that the Bible tells us we should be when the Spirit of God is filling us. Today we're going to talk about what it means to be thankful and how important it is and why you should be thankful even sometimes when you don't feel like it. We'll get to it in just a moment. First, I want you to have this wonderful book available during the month of May. It's 5 Psalms for a Flourishing Life, and it will fill you with joy and happiness as you have a chance to read it. 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It's beautifully designed, and it's just really a beautiful book with beautiful truth. And I hope you'll take advantage of the opportunity. Here's how you get your copy of this 236-page hardback book. 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You can add it to your library in just a few days. Most of all, you can read it and be blessed and encouraged. Once again, the book is called 5 Psalms for a Flourishing Life. It's the May resource here on Turning Point, available to anyone for a gift of any size. Well, that's something to be thankful for. Let's see what else we should be thankful for as we open our Bibles together today to the 92nd Psalm.
11: Charles Dickens wrote a gripping tale called The Haunted Man. In his writing, he tells of a chemist who sat before the fire troubled with unhappy memories. As he sat there in dismal reflection, a phantom appeared and offered the haunted man the opportunity to have his memory destroyed. He immediately closed with the offer and henceforth was a man not only without a memory, but a man who had the power to strip other men of their memories as well. But according to Dickens' story, the gift was a big disappointment. So great was the misery that he asked the phantom to come back. And the tale comes to a conclusion with the man's grateful and earnest prayer, "Oh God, keep my memory green. Keep my memory green." Memory is a word which is both bitter and sweet. It is a strong argument for the soul and for life hereafter. Someone has said that memory is the well-stored library of the mind. Memory makes the joys of childhood live again. Memory in the night makes past days to appear all over again. Memory restores the blessedness that once we knew when we saw the Lord. And I love this definition the best. Memory is the angel with the backward look. Memory is the key to gratitude. There is a disease that we treat in our culture today that goes by the name amnesia. It is an interesting word which means actually a without amnesia, mind, without memory. Literally it means without any memory. While it is true that sometimes there are things we wish we could forget, it is also true that it would be very difficult for us to be grateful people if we could not remember, if we could not reflect on what God has done for us. And the Psalms are filled with the exhortation for each of us to take that assignment seriously. Here in Psalm 92, we are instructed that it is a good thing to give thanks to the Lord and to sing praises to your name, O Most High, and to declare your loving kindness in the morning and your faithfulness every night. On an instrument of 10 strings, on the lute and on the harp, with harmonious sound, for you, Lord, have made me glad through your work, and I will triumph in the work of your hands. The psalmist said, it is a good thing. It is a good thing to give thanks to the Lord. I'd like to reflect with you in 3 directions. I'd like to ask why it is a good thing to give thanks to the Lord. Why should I be thankful? What will it do and what should I expect from it? And first of all, I'd like for you to note with me that thanksgiving and a thankful heart causes us to look upward. In the Word of God, we are constantly admonished to give thanks, and the Word of God usually tells us in the same paragraph of instruction where our thanksgiving is to be addressed. Here in the psalm which we have opened to, it says it is a good thing to give thanks to the Lord and to sing praises to your name, O Most High. For you, Lord, says verse 4, have made me glad through your work. I will triumph in the work of your hands. Verse 5, O Lord, how great are your works, and your thoughts are very deep. And verse 8, but you, Lord, are on high forevermore. The psalm is an instruction to us that thanksgiving, first of all, takes our eyes off of the things that are around us and addresses them upward. Thanksgiving really is that which we offer back to God for what He in turn has given to us. And it is always an upward look. Psalm 107 says, oh, that men would praise the Lord for His goodness and for His wonderful works to the children of men. And let them sacrifice the sacrifice of thanksgiving and declare His works with rejoicing. Psalm 107, 21 and 22. There have been many who have expressed a spirit of gratitude, and we have read about them both in the tales that have been written about our culture here in America and especially in England and many of the great historical writings. And there are many men in the scripture about whom we read that they were grateful, but there is one man who stands out from all the rest, and that man is the Apostle Paul. I am constantly amazed as I read the letters of the New Testament, which are the focus of our study as New Testament believers, that Paul was a man who was inoculated with a great spirit of gratitude. And I'm reminded as I say that he was also the man who suffered greatly, who went through many difficult things in his life, and yet at the same time was a man who was filled with gratitude. He constantly focused his attention upon God. He wrote to the Ephesians, giving thanks always for all things unto God. He wrote to the Colossians, and whatever you do in word or deed, do all in the name of the Lord Jesus, giving thanks to God and the Father by Him. He wrote to the Thessalonians, we give thanks to God always for you. He wrote to young Timothy, I thank Jesus Christ our Lord who enabled me. He wrote to Philemon, I thank my God, making mention of thee always in my prayer. The psalmist here in Psalm 92 directs our attention, first of all, upward. And I know that seems rather mundane, and perhaps you wonder why we would even mention such a thing. Does it not normally go with the territory that when you come to church, they tell you to think about God? I understand that the very history of the steeple that is seen in most churches is that it points to God, and that the picture is that the closer one gets to God, the smaller he sees himself to be. So thanksgiving is obviously God-directed. But isn't it interesting how easily we forget that? We thank each other, we spread thanksgiving in the spirit of gratitude throughout our home, and we never really stop to reflect upon the fact that thanksgiving, first of all, is an upward calling. It's a gravitational pull in reverse, bringing our praises upward to God. And someone has given us a litany of the things for which we ought to address thanksgiving to God. For His sovereign control over our circumstances, for His gentle compassion in our sorrows, for His consistent faithfulness through our highs and our lows, for His holy character in spite of our sinfulness, for His strong no when we needed to hear it, for His surprising yes when we had the lack of faith to believe it, for His wise wait when we were impatient and rash, for His commitment to us when we wandered away, for His understanding of us when we were confused, for His word that gives us direction, and for His love that holds us close. And that's just a smattering of reasons why we should be thankful to God. I have a little prayer journal that I keep, and I have a section in it for thanksgiving, and I wasn't sure exactly how to write my thanksgivings. At first, I thought I would just write down the things that I was thankful for, and then I thought, no, that's not a good habit to get into. And so I began to write out, thank you, God, for this. Thank you, God, for this. And the whole pages in that little journal are filled with thank you, Gods. Because first and foremost in our spirit of gratitude is the upward look. He is the one who is the author of every good gift that we have. But secondly, it is good to give thanks not only because it causes us to look up, it is good to give thanks because it causes us to look around. Paul was not only grateful to God in all of his writings, but he was a man who was into relationships. He wasn't the loner he's often painted to be. In fact, if you read his letters, he can't close out a letter without giving the names of all the people who are with him and all the people that he knows who are at the point of destination of the letter. And he talks about them with fondness, and he mentions their names, and he usually says something about them. And if you read the letters carefully, you will see that he is always giving thanks to God for people, for friends and for relatives and for people who have come alongside him to encourage him. 1 Timothy 2:1, he says, I exhort therefore that first of all, supplications and prayers and intercessions and the giving of thanks be made for all men. Paul says we're to give thanks to God for our friends and for our loved ones. If you read through his epistles, You will see him doing that often. Acts 28:15 says, "And from there, when the brethren heard of us, they came to meet us, whom when Paul saw them, he thanked God and took courage." Every time Paul was next to somebody who God sent to minister to him, he was filled with gratitude. Romans chapter 6, he writes, "But God be thanked that whereas you were servants of sin, you have obeyed from the heart." He thanks God for the people who respond to the ministry. If you go through all of his letters, I don't think you'll find one that is not salted with the spirit of gratitude for relationships. I don't think you can undersell the importance of friendship. If you have someone you're close to, somebody who's ministering to you, somebody who's put their arm around you on occasion, someone who may cry and laugh with you, the relationship, as you look around, is a very important thing for which to give thanks. If you read the epistles, you will see that Paul had that kind of an incredible fondness for the people who ministered to him. I hear him saying in 2 Timothy to his friends, "I wish I could be with you. I'm sad that you can't be here. Bring my coat when you come, and especially bring my books." You get the picture as you read the letter that Paul wrote, that he was very involved in relationships. When you look around, you can't help but be thankful for relationships. But could I add one other thing? You need to be thankful for circumstances too. Would you please look back with me for a moment at Psalm 92 and notice how he addresses the subject of gratitude. He says, verse 2, "We are to declare your loving kindness in the morning and your faithfulness every night." He's chosen the words carefully, at least if they're any mirror of my experience. When I wake up in the morning, I feel the sense of God's presence in my life and so grateful for the night of rest, if indeed it has been such a night, and refreshed for the new day and just the sense of God's presence. There's a Hebrew word, it's the word hesed, and it's the word translated loving kindness, and it's a rich, rich word that just describes the goodness and the graciousness of God. In the morning, the psalmist is overwhelmed with God's hesed, his loving kindness. But at night, it's a different word. It's his faithfulness. Who of us have not stood on the edge of a day and looking back over the day, seen the many places where we could have gotten off the track, the many places where if God had not been good to us, we could have truly walked astray, and we thank him that he's been faithful to us. But notice, this is every day. This is day in and day out. It is God's goodness to us morning and at night. And there's another place where it talks about praising and thanking God at midnight and at noontime. In all of our lives, day in and day out, we're to have a spirit of gratitude, regardless of the circumstances. It's hard to do that sometimes. Did you know the reason Thanksgiving Day is a time for us to feast is because of the courage of one man who wanted to turn adversity around into something positive? A long drought had produced the failure of crops, and a solemn assembly was called for a day of fasting and prayer. And one after another, the different ones related the hardships of the new life and lamented the destructive drought and what it had done. And finally, an old farmer got up and he started to speak freely of how they had provoked heaven with their complaints. And he reviewed the mercies they had already enjoyed, and he reminded them that they had not been as grateful as they should have been. And he suggested, in fact, he made a motion that instead of appointing a day for fasting, they should appoint a day for feasting. And this was done, and it is claimed that our Thanksgiving Day is a continuation of that. It almost was a fast, and it turned out to be a feast. Then I want to suggest to you, thirdly and finally, that Thanksgiving causes us to look within. It causes us to look inwardly. Can you look back and chart anything that God has done in your life? Has he grown you up in any way? Has he worked you over in any way? Has he strengthened you at the core of who you are? Can you look back and say, "Boy, it hasn't been a great year for me, but I have learned so much about God during this year"? One writer reflects the list of inward praises by saying, "Lord, thank you for the gift of good health. Thank you for eyes that see the beauty of your creation, for ears that receive the world of sound surrounding us. Thank you for the special stimulation of taste and touch, for hands to work with and legs to walk with, for a mind that is curious and creative and competent, for memories of past pleasures, for heartaches that forced me to rearrange my priorities, for broken dreams and lingering afflictions that humbled me, for the courage to tell the truth when it really hurt, for the determination to finish a demanding task, for a sense of humor that brought healing and hope, and for the sheer delight of knowing and walking with you through another year. You know what? I'm just so grateful today that I'm standing behind this place we call the pulpit and still have the privilege of ministry and still have the opportunity to open the book of God with you every week and still have the opportunity to share his truth and to sing his praises and to help lead in worship. And all of that is because of what God is doing and has done in my heart. When I look inward, I see the traces of the hand of God in my life. What an incredible thing to be able to observe. I am not the same man that I was. And though I'm not what I want to be and not what I ought to be, thank God I'm not what I was. Amen? Do you ever stop to look inward and say, God, thank you for what you've done in my life? First we look up, and then we look around, and then we look in, and we're grateful. Lewis Smedes is one of my favorite writers. He wrote an interesting little book. It's kind of a book that was programmed for the secular market called A Pretty Good Person. And what he tried to do in this book was to sort of define, if you ran into somebody and you said, boy, that guy's a pretty good person, what would he be like? What kind of a person is a pretty good person? And he has several things. He talks about courage and grit and all of this sort of thing. But right up front, interestingly enough, he talks about the fact that a pretty good person is a person with gratitude. And he tells a story about something that happened in his life, and I want you to listen carefully because I found myself caught up in the spirit of this story and feeling like I had been there a couple of times myself. He said his wife Doris huffed back into our apartment on a frightfully cold December morning and found me collapsed on the tiled kitchen floor of our apartment. My face, she told me later, was a dirty gray, eyes open but looking nowhere, conveying to her a sure sense of death. She kept her head, checked my pulse, and listened for something breathing. When she was satisfied that I had enough breath in me to last a few minutes, she rushed out to call an ambulance. The driver hooked me up to their oxygen tank, loaded us both aboard, skidded us down a country road into the trauma center of the hospital that serves the sturdy people of St. Cloud, Minnesota. And then he reflects. We had pushed each other out of bed early that morning, even though it was 30 degrees below zero, because we were planning to pack our things to leave Minnesota that day and get moving back to our house in Sierra Madre, California. Doris and I had been living in St. John's University, a stone's throw from St. Cloud, for a few months, and were primed for taking off that next day for California. I had slept poorly, wrote Lewis, bothered by dull aches in my right calf during the night, and I got up from bed with a feeling of unease about myself, but it being traveling day, I tried to ignore it. We pulled some clothes over our thermal knit underwear, ate bowls of hot oatmeal, drank cups of black coffee, tuned to public radio for late reports on road conditions to the south of us where it had been snowing heavily for several days. My unsteadiness did not go away, so I decided to curl up on the couch for a few minutes before I got serious about packing. Doris told me that she was going out to get some traveling suggestions from her sister. But actually, with her intuition for things that might be going wrong, she went to ask for the name of a doctor that she might call in case I was really as sick as she was afraid I was. Having gotten the name of the doctor, she walked back into the kitchen and found me lying near the telephone that had called me off the couch, and I was looking quite dead. My lungs, it turned out, said Lewis Smead, had been spattered by a buckshot of blood clots. And for a couple of days at the hospital, I tilted heavily in death's direction. On the fourth day, a Norwegian physician by the name of Hans Engman leaned over my bed and congratulated me on surviving the 20-to-1 odds that medical statistics had stacked up against me when they brought me in. Oh yeah, that's terrific, Doc, I said. My heart was not awash with gratitude because I suppose until he told me I was going to live, I had not thought at all about the fact that I was going to die. I closed my eyes and went back to sleep. And then listen to this. But a couple of nights later, in the moody hush that settles on a hospital room at 2 o'clock in the morning, alone and with no drugs inside of me to set me up for it, I was seized with a frenzy of gratitude. Possessed is the word. My arms rose straight up by themselves, he said. 100-pound weight could have not have held them to my side. My hands were open, my fingers were spread, waving and twisting while I blessed the Lord for almost unbearable goodness of being alive on this good earth in this good body at this good time, he said. I was flying outside of myself, high, held in weightless lightness, as if my earthly existence needed no ground to rest in, but was hung in space with only love to keep it aloft. I was so grateful. It was then, said Lewis, that I learned that gratitude is the best feeling I would ever feel in all of my life. It was the ultimate joy of living. It was better than winning the lottery, better than watching your daughter graduate from college, better and deeper than any other feeling. It is perhaps the genesis of all other really good feelings in the human repertoire. I am sure, he wrote, that nothing in life can ever match the feeling of being fully, totally, completely grateful. You don't have to promote it or force it. What you have to do is get alone with your Bible, read a psalm, and then do three things. Look upward, look around, and look in.
10: Amen. That's a good strategy. A really good strategy. I hope you'll take advantage of it. Maybe you're having a down day and you need a little pick-me-up. Well, gratitude is there. What are the things in your life that you are grateful for? Everybody has a list like that. Why not take a moment and review that list? You'll find some things that weren't on the list when you started, and they'll add to the list as you go along. Tell the Lord about them. Tell Him how thankful you are for a good marriage, a good home, good children, a good job, a nice church to go to, friends, whatever the list is, be thankful. Gratitude breeds joy, and I hope you'll take advantage of that opportunity. Tomorrow, we're going to talk about this question and this list of, God, I need some answers. The question is, what can I do when trouble overwhelms me? Psalm 27. Join us then, and thank you so much for listening. I'm David Jeremiah. We'll see you next time right here on this good station.
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12: Cloudy skies across the region today with scattered showers and thunderstorms this afternoon and evening likely. Highs will be 60. Some showers and thunderstorms lingering into early tonight. A few thunderstorms will be strong, especially east of Denver. Lows tonight upper 30s and lower 40s. Partly cloudy and cool Friday. Highs just low to mid 60s. A cool northeast breeze. Maybe an afternoon or evening shower. Lower 40s Friday night. Warming to near 70 Saturday with an isolated thunderstorm. Warming to 80 or better Sunday and Monday with a few late day thunderstorms. I'm meteorologist Don Day.
13: Current temperature
14: 55 degrees.
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16: There's an old French saying which translated says, the more things change, the more they remain the same. I thought of that phrase following Tuesday's primary election. elections and the ones coming up next Tuesday. Once again, every one of President Trump's choices won this week. The defeat of Congressman Thomas Massey of Kentucky was especially important to the president. Next week, we'll see if Texas Attorney General Ken Paxton defeats longtime incumbent Senator John Cornyn. There's still November, after all. Will all of this matter? At the fringes, it might, but even if Republicans maintain or expand their majorities in both houses of Congress, will much change? It hasn't before. Republican control of Congress and the White House has expanded, not reduced, the national debt. 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Yes, I prefer one party over the other, but unless Republicans and more importantly conservatives address more than social issues, are they really making a difference? I'm Cal Thomas.
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21: With SRN News, I'm Bob Agnew in Washington. President Trump says concern for the people of Cuba is behind the indictment of former Cuban leader Raul Castro.
22: We have Cuba on our mind. Very important. 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
21: And a new directive would ask tech companies to submit their advanced AI models to a review by federal agencies. We get more on that from correspondent Laura Winters.
23: 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The Fox News poll finds 49% of Democrats think the assassination attempt on President Trump was arranged. Only 10% of Republicans think this. Laura Winters reporting.
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25: Welcome to Seculo. Will Haynes in studio. Jordan Seculo joining us live from Washington, D.C. We'll have an update of why he is there. Get an interesting ACLJ story going. But look, there's a lot happening. And some days we wake up and we're like, what are going to be the news stories? And today's one of those stories where we actually had to decide which we were going to lead with, because there's two big ones that we are going to address on air today. An update of what happened, remember, with that Texas Democrat who essentially said, we're going to throw Zionists into, we're going to take the ICE detention centers and turn them in to prisons for Zionists. We have an update coming out of actually some good Democrats who've decided they're not going to take it. We also are going to discuss, well, this one's kind of fun. It's not fun, but of course there's always these like silly espionage that's happening when you actually look at the details of this. And this is a former, it was a DOJ prosecutor.
27: That's right.
25: Who was charged with stealing confidential documents. This is related to the Jack Smith investigation of President Trump, and doing it in a way, because you think of physical documents, doing it in a way that this was digital and, you know, trying to hide their tracks clearly.
0: Well, once again, this is a managing assistant U.S. attorney for the Fort Pierce branch of the U.S. Attorney's Office
25: in Florida
0: for the Southern District of Florida. Here's the irony here. This individual at the DOJ was stealing sealed documents that were sealed by a judge, government documents, sending them to her personal email account to get them out of the government system. Renaming them to disguise it, and the names are great.
25: Yeah.
0: But what is the document she was stealing? It was the Jack Smith report on the classified documents issue. So one, there was a ton of issues with that prosecution because he was a former president. Where did he declassify? Of course. There were genuine questions of legal merit when it came to that. And then he was reelected. Judge Eileen Cannon dismissed the case and also ordered a seal of Jack Smith's report because it was no longer relevant. This individual was stealing a classified report on the mishandling of classified documents. And you can't make it up, people.
25: Some people are in the comments saying, well, are we still doing this day? Aren't these digitalized? This is a digital stealing.
0: Right.
25: This is to clarify. This isn't someone sneaking into an office stealing a stack of papers.
0: Right. And once again.
25: But in theory, it kind of is.
0: Right. Stole this from the government, renamed the file, and emailed them to herself. And here are the names that she chose, hoping no one would look.
25: In her defense, this was maybe not a bad idea, because I don't know if I would have looked at these files either, but they are kind of hilarious.
0: But they were chocolatecakerecipe.pdf and buntcakerecipe.pdf. I'm telling you, though, I may have wanted to know, is it a solid recipe? Yeah. I would have wanted to see what was going on. If she's famous for bringing in these cakes to office parties, maybe I'd open it up and chat.
25: We also know how even search works now. It searches right through the documents. It's not just the titles. But, Jordan, when you hear something like this, it's not that shocking, but it is crazy that this stuff is what's still going on and still being
1: found. This is why it shocks me. It's that much worse when attorneys do this. Okay, these aren't just like normal people who don't quite understand maybe the significance of legal documents, and was it classified or was it just confidential? It was never to see the light of day because the case was dismissed, because you cannot bring cases against a sitting president. President Trump got reelected. So this attorney is going to be held to a much higher standard and should be because of what they've done here, this crime they've committed.
25: Yep, absolutely. Look, we're going to take your calls and comments on this. And again, we are going to discuss that leading candidate in Texas and what happens when you say, hey, I'm going to round up all the Zionists, put them in jail, and then call them horrible names, and we're going to do this. What happens? You actually have some Democrats who go, that's enough, we're not going to take it anymore. And maybe that is because they even see what happened to Republicans. What happened in Kentucky with Thomas Massie? That you've gone too far. And of course, some of these are obviously ones who have been more supportive of Israel. We're going to discuss that coming up. We also have Jeff Balaban from ACLJ Jerusalem joining us. You can be a part of the show too. 1-800-684-3110. We'll be right back.
2: The word on traffic.
3: Yeah, we're still kind of feeling the effects of that earlier crash northbound at Lincoln Avenue. The lanes are open, but it's still fairly slow heading up through Ridgegate and into the tech center. And it looks like 225 a little busy still coming south in from Parker. We do have some jamming on 270 west up through Vasquez, and I-25 south coming into downtown. It's been a little slow also. One accident off the freeways at Arapahoe and Holly. With traffic, I'm Jonathan Steele.
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25: Welcome to Seculo. 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So if you're ever trying to hide documents, do a little bit better of a job than relabeling it a chocolate cake recipe, a German chocolate cake recipe.
0: Well, that's not what the articles say, but someone in the break video specifically called it that. I'm like, how do they know precisely that Florida it was that
25: news,
0: style?
25: Florida local news decided it was a German chocolate cake. It had to have been. Yeah, because when you opened it, did it start with like a cover sheet?
0: Not according to the allegations. I think she just renamed the file. One of our Rumble ranters did say she's a recipe for disaster.
25: Ah, boom.
0: Got her.
25: I also see a lot of cake emojis and a lot of clown emojis. You know what? Send in the cakes. Stay one. Send in the birthday cakes through our, if you're on YouTube chat. That being said, Jordan, we're going to talk a little more about this, but you're in Washington, D.C. Why don't you give an update of what's going on?
1: Sure. We're in Washington, D.C. today because I was actually today moving in three of our attorneys here at the office in D.C., ones who are on the broadcast regularly, Christy, Olivia and Nathan, to become members of the Supreme Court bar, which you do in front of the Supreme Court. So you go before the court. I'm the movement. So I introduce them and then, they are accepted in. They stand, they take their oath, and now they are members of the Supreme Court bar. Interesting to note today, this was not an argument day. Now there's still a lot of people come in for this just to see the Supreme Court, even if it's just in session for 15 or 20 minutes. And they are going into conference, and they announce sometimes what they're in conference about. They are I was actually the last person to do the last movement today, and that was the last part of the business. And then they go right into conference after that, and it's a conference on our CNN case. So they go, it just so happened, I was standing before the court, and then they're going, right behind to their offices to meet together, to possibly decide on whether or not to take the case, not take the case, or ask for more information on the case. So it's a unique timing that that got set up today.
25: Yeah, I always want to make sure that the people understand the work of the ACLJ is so beyond whatever's happening in the news. Sure, we're going to cover that for you. We're going to talk about it. We're going to discuss what it looks like. And look, we got even more coming up with again discussing what's going on in Texas. But the work of the ACLJ continues. The legal work is so extensive. And today, obviously a good day for many of our ACLJ attorneys getting to become a part of the Supreme Court of the United States. That is the level that your team is working at in Washington, D.C. And I want to make sure that though we cover what's happening today, that that's not forgotten.
0: Well, and I do want to get back.
1: Reminder, hey, guys, it is that reminder, too, guys, to all those justices, seeing those younger ACLJ attorneys that are coming up. Seeing me, who I know a lot of them, who when I was a kid, doing that and bringing in now a new group, and they're going back and discussing one of our cases, which is a major case involving New York Times versus Sullivan and the idea of defamation and malice and public officials and who qualifies. So big issues. And so all of that combined, it sticks in people's minds. Those visuals do matter. And sometimes you have to wonder, there's other things at work here that bring that all together today.
0: Well, and Jordan, to that point as well, for some of our audience, you hear about state bars like the Bar of Tennessee or the Bar of Virginia. What does it specifically mean to be a member of the Supreme Court bar? That's not one you hear about as commonly talked about. So maybe just to bring people up to speed, what does it mean? What is the Supreme Court bar?
1: So the Supreme Court bar requires a number of years of practice before joining. So you can't join the bar until you have 3 years of practice. There's a couple of other things of requirements. And then you are able to, you're a direct officer of the court. So that would enable you to present not just file cases, but to actually present oral arguments. So most of us do that after we're working out of law school. A handful of years. People don't always do it right away on the third year. Sometimes they do, sometimes they don't, depending on the kind of legal work they do. Sometimes you're there and there's people who are in their 50s who have just decided they've wanted to join the bar. It also gives you a little bit more access to the cases. There's a special section. So when you've got big cases at the court, there's a special section that if you're a bar member, you can sit in. And so you don't have to be in the same like line that can stretch sometimes, overnight. So there are benefits to that as well in the big cases. So it's something, it's special. It's a special moment for the families. We had family members come to see this happen. And it was pretty cool for me to have our younger team ask me to be their movement today at the Supreme Court.
25: Yeah, great moment. And look, we're going to continue on our conversations as well, because we know a lot of you are just tuning in right now. Maybe you saw that headline and said, well, what are we talking about here? What are these Jack Smith's files? And again, Jack Smith, someone who I said I'd rather not ever have to speak the name of again, but somehow just keeps creeping back in because our team can't get enough of Jack Smith news.
0: Well, once again, these things keep happening. And I know we've talked about this earlier in the week, actually. I think this comes full circle here. Because you, earlier in the week, like, I'm also tired of saying deep state.
25: Deep state,
0: I'm James tired Comey. Of saying James Comey. Because these things, you feel like it should be gone. But I want to replay what we led this week with. This is a bite from James Comey on Meet the Press. And what his kind of call to action to people that work in government, that work in the DOJ, work in the FBI. Here is what he had to say to them. Bite one.
5: If you're bragging about forcing out career prosecutors and agents because the president doesn't like a lawful investigation they conducted, something is seriously broken at the top. But I have great confidence in the people down below who are just trying to hang on. And I'm urging them, hang on 2.5 years and then we can rebuild these institutions. But we need good people in those roles. America does.
0: And I feel like this former DOJ employee is the type of person that James Comey was addressing there, Jordan. And trying to say, just wait 2 more years and we can change everything that this administration has done to our DOJ and FBI. In reality, as you mentioned, this was an attorney. This was a managing assistant U.S. attorney in Florida that should have known better about what she was doing, yeah. But she was stealing government documents.
1: They think they are, they hear these messages from their heroes like Jim Comey, and they think, like him, they can somehow get away with it. And unfortunately, they may not be as cunning or as, you know, how he tried to have other people leak things and all those kind of issues. These individuals, I mean, are just stealing documents off computers. I mean, you know, documents that should not have ever seen the light of day. And they knew that, but they think they're doing the right thing and they're trying to make it political. And I think they're trying to send a political signal to their leaders that yes, when there's a political change, you know, I'm the person who is willing to go to bat. I'm willing to make the hard decision. I don't know if they realize that they're going to end up in jail likely, because of what they've done. I mean, this involves the president of the United States, and a investigation that had to be closed because presidents of the United States cannot be, criminally investigated or charged with a crime. And so these documents and this report never should have seen the light of day. It wasn't even necessarily finalized. We don't know. And so again, he puts out those messages and people go to jail. Remember, Lois Lerner did the same thing. She thought she was getting messages from President Obama and the Obama team to take these actions against, because members of Congress were telling the IRS to do that. So she went and directly violated the law by targeting only groups with a specific viewpoint, thinking that it would help her get a better position that was politically appointed in the administration, that she would get some kind of better job or a longer term job. It could be really impressed the, as she called it, the political appointees and the Obama Biden team. Those people have all gotten in trouble and lost their careers. In this case, may go to jail because they are taking those messages to heart and really doing what those leaders are saying, what those members of Congress said to do to those groups, when it came to the Tea Party and conservative groups, and what Comey talks about when it comes to Donald Trump. It's like it normal rules, normal laws don't exist if it's Donald Trump's documents that shouldn't be released.
0: And once again, this individual faces, I believe, up to 20 years in prison. This was someone who had a career at the DOJ, 62 years old, and she could be facing 20 years in prison, which is close to the rest of your life in prison because of these actions. But Logan, I wonder this. Do you think that she was thinking of old time movies where people would break out of jail and they would smuggle a file in a cake, like a file to get out of jail?
25: Yeah, yeah.
0: She was smuggling out of the DOJ a file, computer file, in a cake recipe.
25: She's not very young.
0: I think there's some humor to the method here, maybe. Like, oh, this is clever.
25: Yeah.
0: I think this will be funny in hindsight.
25: Maybe so.
0: I don't know.
25: I feel like it's just someone who was like, hey, what are they not going to search? Let's be real sneaky. What, 60-something-year-old woman?
0: Yes.
25: Right?
0: Yeah.
25: Of course she's going to have some cake recipes on her hard drive.
0: See, that's why I think people would be like, if they're concerned something was taken, they're like, well, while I'm here, while I'm looking at these files that have been sent out, I'm going to check in on the chocolate cake.
25: Yeah, lemon pound cake style.
0: Just see what's going on.
25: Yeah, right,
0: exactly.
25: If while you're there, you got to look at the cake and see what's going on. With that, phone lines are open for you at 1-800-684-3110. I want to hear from you today. And look, there is a way you can get involved in this as well. Help us defeat this right now. Help us stop these people who are inside. I don't like saying the deep state, but that's what they put on the script, Will, a bunch of times. You can take action with us. Help us defeat it. ACLJ.org/sign. That's ACLJ.org/sign. Or scan the QR code that you see on the screen right now. We have three lines open right now.

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5: Welcome back to Secular. We are going to take some calls and comments in just a few minutes here. But we did want to also give an update. You know, yesterday we talked about that person running for, is it Congress? Person running for Congress,
6: running
5: right?
6: Running for Congress,
5: Texas.
6: Right.
5: Running for Congress in Texas. And she said, you know what? I'm sick of the ICE detainment centers. So what I'm going to do if I win, and by the way, this is the leading candidate for the Democrats. I'm going to turn those in to prisons for Zionists. And this was an Instagram post. This almost felt like an official campaign statement.
6: Right.
5: And it was. I mean, it was on her Instagram. We're going to be turning it into a prison for American Zionists and former ICE officers. And then pretty much declares that, I don't even want to say it on the air because I know there's problems here. But essentially, most Zionists are child abusers is what it essentially says in this text. This is your leading candidate for the Democrats in Texas right now for Congress. This is real. This is the what we're actually dealing with in reality. At the same time, you have someone like a Thomas Massey who loses in an epic way and goes out. And who does he blame for his rural Kentucky county loss? He blames the Jewish community, blames Israel. And of course, everyone laps it up and loves it, you know, that's on that side. But you know who's not? There's actually some Democrats that we have to give some credit to, Jordan. These are people that we have known for decades now who have been our friends in real life. And, of course, the few Democrats sometimes you can work with in Washington.
7: I like how you said friends in real life versus friends just in politics. But, yes, Jared Moskowitz is a congressman. He's been on our broadcast before. He's been, you know, he was actually, for DeSantis, the governor, he was the emergency management director when COVID hit. And originally, you know, he was going to be there mostly dealing with things like hurricanes and ended up dealing with COVID. And Florida had one of the better programs on that. Remember, they did a lot of things with Publix and got things out very quickly. So he's always willing to do the right thing with whatever the party of a person may be. And in this case, Jared has a very personal connection when you start talking about concentration camps, because his grandmother's parents were killed in Auschwitz. His grandmother only made it out alive of Germany, which is the only reason he's here in Washington, D.C. as a congressman, because of a mission that was done by the U.K. that got about 10,000 Jewish kids out of Germany that kept them from the concentration camps. And I think, you know, one of the comments he said, I know he said some things about what they'll do politically, but one of the things he said in the media that I thought was really clear is that his kids, his Jewish kids in the United States, are never going to a concentration camp. And, you know, the fact that he has to say that,
5: wild,
7: and it's an actual statement that resonates because we're dealing with someone who really did say this and is getting some support for this. But they've also, Logan, we can play the bite from Jared. It's him along with another Democrat congressman who is Jewish as well and speaks out on these issues. There's not many left, unfortunately, because they are willing, if this person is to be elected, to try and have them expelled.
6: And Jordan, this is one thing as well that I want to bring up, because I love what Josh Gottheimer from New Jersey, as well as Jared.

0: Jared have said, where they said that they every single day, if she is elected, they will force a vote to have her expelled from Congress because she does not belong in Congress, does not belong in their party. But here's the other problem, is that Hakeem Jeffries, the leader of the Democrats, is trying to say that she is a Republican plant, that she's being supported by Republicans to try and bring this. They won't acknowledge what is in their own party.
1: No, and we know what's in their own party, and Jared's talked about it before. He's talked about it publicly. He's played the voicemails he gets. He talks about it. This, again, he happens to represent an area that has a large Jewish population, so he doesn't get it as much from necessarily his constituents as he does from those who are just anti-Semites that are watching, you know, cable news or television, follow politics, because he happens to be Jewish and support Israel. See, it doesn't matter if you're a Democrat or Republican on this issue. A lot of people think it's somehow, you know, it's the anti-Israel thing is a left or right issue. It's now become a really just dangerous issue amongst a lot of people across the political spectrum. And this person is not a plant. This is a Republican-leaning district, but not one that's 100% always going to go Republican. You know, it could be close. This is who Democrats nominated. Remember that. Democrats are choosing these candidates to run. I mean, the Republicans didn't choose this candidate. It's Democrats who are choosing them.
0: That's right.
1: And they
0: she got the most number of votes for that. And there is a runoff in 5 days. There's still a chance that she can be
1: We'll see
0: not
1: if they do
0: getting
1: the right
0: that
1: thing.
0: But I also want to
1: has she denounced it at all, by the way, guys? She like any kind of pushback, pullback?
0: Saying it's not all Jews, just Zionists that just she wants to put in camps, which is also includes a lot of Christians. You know, then it becomes political views as well.
1: She gets to pick who goes to the concentration camp. It's disgusting. The party should kick her out. She should resign. She should pull herself off the ballot. I mean, so many things are wrong with that. I just hope that the voters there in that runoff do the right thing.
0: Well, and Jordan, I think one thing to bring up is because you've had this conversation with Congressman Moskowitz. You've seen him on even Bill Maher's show talking about it, how it's gotten so entrenched in their party. But the Republicans better watch out. I think there is some positive moves of what we saw from like the primary in Kentucky, where Thomas Massey, and then he showed his true colors, that he immediately blamed Israel and the Jews.
2: I think maybe it's the realization that we're dealing with a lot of bots here.
0: Right.
2: You know, we're dealing with a lot of campaigns that are coming from, you know, foreign entities, places that do not want to see the America and Israel connection continue. And the proof ends up being at the ballot box.
1: Yes. And what Jared has said repeatedly to us as Republicans, he said, you know, right now, you know, it's within, but it hasn't taken grasp. It hasn't taken hold. It hasn't become the norm. And you still have a chance to cut the cancer out. It hasn't metastasized. It's metastasized in their party.
0: Yeah.
1: That's a lot harder fight. Because we still have a chance to, when Massey kind of crossed over the edge from being a libertarian to being a Jew hater, he loses. And he goes out and he proclaims his Jew hatred and blames Jews. Like you said, Logan, in a rural Kentucky district, he was beaten by a former Navy SEAL. Okay. A guy who, really stood up, to protect America. And he said, oh, you know, he's not even here. He's in Israel. I am so glad those people are gone. They don't represent America and they certainly don't represent the Republican Party. But it gets broader than that, Logan. This is a fight now we know we have to have. And it's a really nasty battle on both sides of the aisle. And we've got to rout it out. And we have to rout it out by, like what you said, you rout them out by not giving them, bigger voices, like not getting them elected and making sure they don't get those offices.
2: Yeah, it's actually could be a good week to do it. Let's look quickly before we go to break here. Let's actually hear. This is Representative Moskowitz on Fox News just this morning.
3: This is literally wanting to do what the Nazis did in Germany. Let's start rounding up Jews and put them in camps. She doesn't belong in the Democratic Party.
2: And went on and on. And again, of course, they made that a little bit more formal today, saying it is time that if this happens, they're going to take care of it. They're going to at least try to push the Democrats to do the right thing here. And you never know. Of course, look, but we got a second half hour coming up. If you want to comment about this, you want to comment about that Jack Smith file stealing, the Bundt cake recipes, give me a call at 1-800-684-3110. 1-800-684-3110 to have yourself on the air today. Got three lines open right now. 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Then halfway through, we're going to go to Jeff Balaban, who runs ACLJ Jerusalem, with an update from Israel. 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
7: President Trump says concern for the people of Cuba is behind the indictment of former Cuban leader Raul Castro.
8: We have Cuba on our mind. Very important. Been a lot of problem for a lot of years. And this was a big, I think it was a very big moment for people that, not only Cuban Americans, but people that came from Cuba that want to go back to.
7: And a new directive would ask tech companies to submit their advanced AI models to a review by federal agencies. We get more on that from correspondent Laura Winters.
9: The new poll finds nearly half of Democrats believe the shooting at the White House Correspondents' Dinner in Washington, D.C. was staged. The Fox News poll finds 49% of Democrats think the assassination attempt on President Trump was arranged. Only 10% of Republicans think this. Laura Winters reporting.
7: 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Denver weather.
10: Cloudy skies across the region today with scattered showers and thunderstorms this afternoon and evening likely. Highs will be 60. Some showers and thunderstorms lingering into early tonight. A few thunderstorms will be strong, especially east of Denver. Lows tonight upper 30s and lower 40s. Partly cloudy and cool Friday. Highs just low to mid 60s. A cool northeast breeze. Maybe an afternoon or evening shower. Lower 40s Friday night. Warming to near 70 Saturday with an isolated thunderstorm. Warming to 80 or better Sunday and Monday with a few late day thunderstorms. I'm meteorologist Don Day.
11: Current temperature
12: 55 degrees.
13: The word on traffic for your morning commute.
14: Well, we have had some rock scaling, at least one closure. They just reopened a short time ago, and it didn't back up too badly. It's kind of a short closure, actually. So a little slowing there between Idaho Springs and the bottom of Floyd Hill. U.S. 6 west of Golden, up Clear Creek Canyon's in a delay mode also. Ongoing construction. 270 is running a little slow west up to Vasquez. I-25 south coming into downtown, and a little bit of traffic coming up out of the tech center, but really no major difficulties with traffic. I'm Jonathan Steele.
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16: Your biggest problem is your sin. Your sin is your depravity. It's what you're born in. And here's what you may understand about sin. You may understand, yeah, I've done some bad things. Everybody's done bad things. That's not sin. Sin is this. From the time you took your first breath, you're as vile as any human being that's ever walked the planet. And that's how God sees you. And you're an object of His wrath. And if you don't think that you're as bad as somebody else, you do not understand sin. If you think you're lucky because you were born in the United States, so you get free privilege into heaven, you do not understand your sin. If you think you're a good person, you do not understand your sin. The Bible says there is no one good. No, not one. There is not one that seeks after the Lord. There's nobody that gets out of their mother's womb that's like, I'm a pretty good person and I'm going to find out who God. Nobody does that. We all live for ourselves. So Jesus was calling people, stop living for yourself. Turn from your sin. Give me full allegiance. That's how you know you're my disciple. And here's what people say in our culture. They'll say stuff like this. Well, I know Jesus is my Savior. I'm just not ready to make Him Lord yet. Friends, if you don't know him as Lord, you don't know him as Savior either. There's no such thing. There's no such thing as somebody that's steeped in their sin, that's unwilling to turn from their sin, that's unwilling to rush to Jesus, who's the only one that can forgive your sin, because he's the only one who's God, who died on a cross for all the sin, for anyone who would repent. He's the only answer, and yet you want to live in your sin and refuse to come to him. That's not salvation. And here'd be the biggest tragedy. The biggest tragedy is that you would attend a church your whole life, or worse yet, you would come to Brave thinking that you're going to heaven because you mouthed some words or prayed some prayer, or you tell people that you're Christian, or you think you're a good person, and meet Jesus someday and hear these awful words: "Depart from me, you worker of iniquity. I never knew you." Be tragic. And this is why we have to talk about this. So when Paul is writing to the Thessalonians and he's telling them, hey, keep walking the faith. You're doing it, but excel all the more. That's evidence. Why? Because in the Bible, in John chapter 15, for every believer, what do they produce? Fruit, more fruit, much fruit. The parable of the soils. When the word of God hits good soil, what does it produce? 30, 60, 100. Why? Because anybody who's born again grows in righteousness. Anybody who's born again hungers and thirsts more for God. And it's not you that's doing it, it's Christ in you doing it. And if you say, oh, I've been a Christian for a long time, that's never happened to me, tell me why you're a Christian. Like, what makes you a Christian? That you mouthed something? That you went to a religious service? That you jumped through some hoops? When was it that you repented of your sin that was killing you? Tell Jesus, I want nothing to do with that. And thank you, Jesus, for dying on the cross, because I want to do whatever you want me to do. That's salvation. And the evidence shows up in that you want to walk with Jesus. That's what it looks like. And so as he's writing the Thessalonians, he's saying, hey, continue to walk out your faith and even do it more abundantly. Friends, this is so important. I'm here to tell you, I'm telling you very, very soberly, because there are too many people that profess Jesus that aren't saved. Some of you here profess Jesus and you're not saved. I mean, in Matthew chapter 7, when Jesus is telling the people this, he says this, Matthew chapter 7, verse 21, not everyone who says to me, Lord, Lord, will enter the kingdom of heaven. So profession of faith doesn't save you. Not everyone who says that goes to heaven, but he who does the will of my Father who is in heaven will enter. In other words, if God's work is walking through you, that's evidence that you belong there. Many, not some, not a few, many, a lot of people will say to me on that day, Lord, Lord, did we not prophesy in your name? In other words, Lord, did we not preach? Did I not pastor a church? Was I not behind a pulpit? Lord, did we not cast out demons? In other words, we saw miraculous works. And in your name, perform many miracles. In other words, there's a lot of people doing ministry that are going to say, Lord, Lord, what's the problem here? And then I will declare to them, I never knew you. Depart from me, you who practice lawlessness. You never walked with me. You never repented of your sin. We never had a relationship. You did a bunch of religious activity, which means this. There's a number of people preaching in churches that will go to hell. There's a number of ministers that are doing things where you see miraculous, they're going to hell. Why? Because they're bad people? No, because they're dead in their sin and they never repented and believed that Jesus was the Christ. This is sobering, isn't it? Because we don't talk enough like this in church. And then we think that church is here designed to help us live a better life. Jesus didn't die on the cross so that you would just live a better life and hear a TED talk on Sundays and learn how to have a better marriage. No, no, no. Jesus came so you could repent of your sin that's killing you and avoid the wrath of God that's to come and give your heart and life completely to the Lord Jesus Christ. And by being in Christ, then you have a new identity in your life that you can walk with that gives you a hunger and thirst for Christ so that you grow, not perfectly, but progressively. Not perfectly, but increasingly. And that's what God's desire is. So please God abundantly. If you're really a Christian, this is how you should be praying. Lord, how can I please you even more than I am? Lord, what would it look like in my life to give you more glory and honor? I mean, we think about holiness as, oh, that's what the Nazarenes do. They're like a holiness church. Now, holiness is me as a believer desiring what God wants. I want to do it best for you, God. Most of us, when we think of holiness, okay, what do I have to give up now? Now that I'm a Christian, what do I got to give up? Tell me the fun I got to give up. No, no, no. That's not a Christian. Christian is, hey, now that I'm in you, Jesus, and you saved me from all the wrath that was to come, and I have peace and joy regardless of my circumstances, show me, Jesus, what decisions I can make, what behaviors I can have, what actions I can do that bring you the greatest glory. That's how I'm praying. You begin to pray like that, your life will begin to change. Because you can't make changes. You couldn't even save yourself. You can't make changes after you're saved. It's God in you that does all the work. So please God abundantly. When Paul wrote to the Philippians, he was writing to them the same way, that they would continue to grow in knowledge and grace and all these. I mean, no matter where you are, there's more that you can do. So please God abundantly. Second is this. You want to know the will of God for your life? You want to know the life he requires? Pursue purity. Proactively. Pursue purity proactively. It's very interesting. He says, you know what the commandments we gave you by the authority of the Lord Jesus? Here's the commandments that the Lord Jesus gives us. And they're not burdensome for the believer. He gives these to us because he wants us to walk in his grace and in his fullness. But notice what he ties that to. He says in verse 3, for this is the will of God. You want to know the will of God? Here it is. Your sanctification. Your holiness, your growth in him. That's God's will for your life. That is that you abstain from sexual immorality. Isn't it interesting that he ties holiness to your sexual immorality? Isn't it interesting? Because we've already been through this, that God is the one who gives you gender based upon Psalm 139 and Genesis 1. He's the one that gave you your gender as male or female. And through that, God is the one that designed sexuality. Now, many pastors talk about sex and they're like, sex is bad. Sex is bad. It's not bad. It's like awesome good. Okay? It is. It's so good that God had to give a container for it that's called covenant marriage, because anything that comes shy of covenant marriage with sexuality will hurt you and the person that you're with if you're with somebody else. Always. Because sexuality is a way of connecting. It's a way of procreation, it's a way of recreation, it's a way of relaxation. It's all these different things, but you connect to the person that you're with, right? And so we could get up here, I could give you a list of 150 type of sexual immoral behaviors, and then we could still come up with even more because people are always inventing new ones. Here's what you need to know. If it's not a husband and a wife in covenant marriage serving one another in love to build the other one up, it's sinful. That's it. And when I say husband and wife, I got to be clear. I mean a man and a woman under the authority of God. Amen? That's what I'm talking about. Everything else, either together, in a group, or by yourself, is sinful. And it's detrimental to you, it's detrimental to your life, and it falls short of what God intended your sexuality to be. Okay? I got to say this because it's in my heart. Some of you didn't have the choice because it was taken from you at a young age. And it's created anger, confusion. Also, I want to tell you something in the authority of God's word. There's healing for you. Jesus can heal and redeem and restore the years that the locusts have eaten. He can teach you how to forgive and move on. He doesn't champion that. He's not for it. He wasn't God's will for you. But I just need to tell you that because I feel it's on my heart to tell somebody that today. But pursue purity proactively. We need to do this because we live in a culture. I mean, to talk to Americans about sexual immorality is like talking to a fish about what it feels like to be wet. Like, you have no clue how immoral our culture is. From the time you wake up till the time you go to bed, every commercial you see, every posting on social media, I mean, so many of them are just laced with lust and immorality and all this. You don't even realize what God's standard is because it's been made so low for us.
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16: Like, you have no clue how immoral our culture is. From the time you wake up to the time you go to bed, every commercial you see, every posting on social media, I mean, so many of them are just laced with lust and immorality and all this. You don't even realize what God's standard is because it's been made so low for us. We swim in the garbage. We swim in the junk, and then we have hierarchies of it. So then we think like, well, you got to understand, homosexuality is really, really bad. But if it's like two teenagers like sleeping together, that's not as bad. It's all bad. It's all bad. And it kills you. And it kills your future. And it kills those around you. It's bad. Sex, the way God designed, good. Very good. I feel like I need to say this. I said this in the first service, especially for some of you young people here. I got a lot to say today. Okay. I got a lot to say. Listen, we'll start in the Bible and then I'll start on my rant a little bit. Paul, when he wrote to the Corinthians, he used these words, or do you not know? In other words, have you not figured this out yet? Do you not realize this? Listen to what he says. Or do you not know that the unrighteous will not inherit the kingdom of God? Do you not know that? Unrighteous people don't inherit the kingdom of God. Do you not know that? Jesus said, unrighteous people do not inherit the kingdom of God. If you're not walking in righteousness, you're not going to heaven. What's your entrance into heaven? It's walking in the righteousness of Jesus. It's being clothed in his righteousness. Now, as a pastor, I've officiated many funerals. I've told you this. I've never been to a funeral with somebody that was unsaved where people are like, oh, no, he's in hell. Everybody thinks they're going to heaven. I've been at plenty of funerals where I'm like, I know they're in hell, if God's word is true. Because what we tend to do is we make up for people. Yeah, you know, he had many affairs and he was a drunk and he beat his kids and stuff. But when he was like 8, I remember he was at a camp and he like prayed to receive Jesus. So I'm sure he's in heaven. I'm sure he's not, based upon the authority of the word, because unrighteous people do not inherit the kingdom of God. They don't. Now, there's forgiveness for every sin. There's nobody here that's gone too far. There's nobody here that would be like, well, I've sinned too much and there's no hope. Anybody who comes to Christ by repenting of their sin and coming to the cross can be completely forgiven. That's the good news. But if you choose to live in your sin, there is no hope for you. Have you not heard this? Unrighteous people do not inherit the kingdom of heaven. And then he begins to give a list. It's not an exhaustive list, but he begins to list some. Do not be deceived. Neither fornicators. Let's stop there. Because When we keep going on, it's like, okay, idolaters and adulterers and effeminate and homosexual and covetous and drunkards. I'm like, oh, I'm not really many of them. Listen, fornicators, young people, this is what I want to talk to you about. There's a number of you here that are fornicating right now, that call yourself a Christian. I'm a Christian. But when you date, you're not acting like a Christian because you're really not a Christian. You're just a Christian in name only. You don't love the Lord. You love your flesh and you love the desires that you have for your flesh. And so for some of you that are young, some of you in high school, you're sleeping around thinking it's no big deal. God forgives me no matter what. Some of you are older. You're doing the same thing. You're in college. Some of you are a little older and you're cohabitating and you're living together. And you think, ah, it's okay. I know the Lord, but this is okay. It's so not okay. Like, do you not know that if you behave like that, you don't enter the kingdom? Like, where do you get this mindset? Well, God will just forgive me. Not if you're not repentant. He'll forgive anything, but you got to want to change. And we got too many people in our culture that thinks it's totally normal to have as many partners as you want, and then one day you get married and then you'll stop. And there's a lot of you that have been lied to so much by the devil that you're like, well, I'm young, I'm fun, I'm going to have all the sex I want because I know when I get married, it's going to get boring. Let me just tell you, on the authority of God's word and by experience, sex gets better and better and better over time if you're in covenant marriage with somebody. I said this in the first service. I love talking to the men that are in their 70s and 80s and tell me, Jeff, it's great. I had some guy amen me in the first service down there and his wife turned about 10 shades of red. God designed sex to be good. We shouldn't be apologetic for what God designed. He actually wrote a whole book in the Old Testament called the Song of Solomon, 8 chapters about how great sex is within the bounds of marriage. It's good. But if it falls shy of that, it's bad. And what it should do, if you're truly a believer, it should bring so much conviction to your heart, like, I don't want to live this way. Oh, by the way, so for some of you that are like, well, yeah, but we're not really having sex. We do other things, but it's not really, it doesn't end in sex. Okay, listen. All of you, if you found out that I was having an affair, would be bothered by that. I should be removed from my position, and you're totally right. And I'm not having an affair. I'm not with anybody else. And I'm just, but I'm giving that as an example. But you'd also be bothered if you found out that I was with somebody else, but I'm like, well, we didn't have sex. Why would you be bothered about that? Because she's not my wife. When you date, that girl's not your wife. That man is not your husband. And there's a strong possibility, if you're just starting it, they may not be. So treat them as if they're not until they are. Amen? Amen? About 6 weeks before Kim and I got married, we bought our first house together, and we were trying to figure out who should live there. And as we were having discussions, we came to the conclusion neither one of us should live there because their temptation is too high. Like, we can't do this. I was fine dating her at her parents' house, and I was fine having her over with my parents because it was cool then. But we didn't want to have our own place because you know how it works. You start making these agreements with yourself. I can handle this. I can handle it. You can't handle this. Which, by the way, young people, we're just going to watch a movie. If it's after 9 o'clock in a dark basement, you're not watching the movie. Right? I mean, you're lying to yourself. You have to proactively set boundaries. So we did. We didn't move into the house till after we got married. So we're paying for a house for 6 weeks with money we really didn't have. And it was okay because we wanted to honor the Lord. Amen? You have to make those kinds of decisions before you get in the moment, because in the moment that your flesh will take over and you'll lose every time. You'll lose every time. You have to make God-honoring decisions in the light so that you can handle it when it's dark. I mean, as a pastor, I do not meet one-on-one with women in our church. Only person I meet one-on-one with is my wife. I met one-on-one with my mom, or my mother-in-law, my daughters. That's about it. Anybody else, my wife will probably be there, or one of our pastors will be there. Now you're saying, well, Pastor Jeff, are you just scared something happened? No. I'm proactively honoring my wife and honoring the Lord because there's too many people in my position that don't. Amen? And this is what the Lord wants us to do. Think about it. And there's this part of our flesh, like, well, I don't need to do that. I can handle it. I can handle it. When you start making those agreements, I can handle it, you're wrong 100% of the time. Friends, I got married at 34. My younger brother at the time was like 17. I took him on our dates with us because I knew nothing would happen if he was there. I bring Kim up onto the platform with me every service that she's here as a way of describing, this is my covenant life partner. I'm with her. I'm not with anybody else. It's just her. She's the one that builds into me. It's a visual for everybody to know. I mean, those are the proactive things we need to do, because if we don't, we find ourselves in situations that aren't good. I'm here to tell you, I love you enough. I'm not mad at you. I'm not saying, oh, you're a horrible person. I'm saying, if you're living together, stop. If you love Jesus, stop. One of you move out immediately. If you can't figure it out, guy, you're out. just move. And by the way, ladies, let me just tell you, if you guys are sleeping together and you're not married, he does not love you. He can tell you all that. He doesn't love you. He'll love you when he's willing to come before God and a group of people, make a covenant before God and that group of people that no matter what, I'll provide for you, I'll protect you, I'll be your covering, no matter what, even if you treat me bad, I'll love you. If he does that, then he loves you. And I need to tell you this. If you want to honor the Lord, then do that. And people tell me all the time, well, how can we do that, you know? Just pass out condoms in high school and do all this. No. The fruit of the Spirit is love, joy, peace, patience, kindness, goodness, gentleness, faithfulness, and, say it with me, self-control. The power of the Spirit is what allows you to do what God wants. Right? And if you have the power of the Spirit and you value marriage, you should be looking to get married a lot younger than some of you look to get married. Because if you're going to wait till you're 30 and 40 and 50, there's bad things that are going to happen. I mean, I know what it was like to be a 17-year-old boy. I know what it was like. There's no outlet. And we didn't have cold plunges back in the 80s. Take a cold plunge. You know what I'm saying? I get how hard it is, but with the power of the Spirit, God can move. So pursue it proactively. If you're married, have boundaries proactively. If you're single, have boundaries proactively. I tell all single people that are dating and you're ready to get married, I'm like, don't be together alone after 7 o'clock at night. What? I can't be alone. You can, but why would you want to be? What good's going to come of that? I mean, you have to be thinking, is it best to honor the Lord? And see, when you're in a situation, because here's what people ask me all the time. Oh, Jeff, when it comes to dating, how far can we go and still know that God loves us? Horrible question. Better question. Why don't you pray for what honors the Lord the most and ask Jesus in on all your dates and say, Lord, are you just as pleased as I am right now? Amen. And if you're wanting to please him, then you got no problems. Because if Jesus is just as excited about your dating experience and Jesus is just as excited about your marriage, you got no problem, right? So be proactive about what you do. Let me give you a third one. Possess your body honorably. This goes along with what we've just been reading. Possess your body honorably. He says that each of you know how to possess his own vessel in sanctification and honor. That means you're responsible for what you do. You can't say, the devil made me do it. No, you chose. It's your choice. You have power over your body. Not in lustful passion like the Gentiles who do not know God. When I look at our culture and I see all the ways in which people are sinning immorally, I think, I'm not mad at them. That's what non-believers do. If I didn't know Jesus, probably what I would do. No problem. Here's the problem. I did some study this week on statistics between people that go to church and people that don't go to church, married people, unmarried people, when it comes to morality and immorality of people that are fornicating or people that are having adultery or people that are looking at porn. Do you know what I discovered? It's not even worth showing you the stats. You know why? Because whether you go to church or don't go to church, the stats are exactly the same. They're the same. Can we talk about pornography while we're on all these topics? I mean, you say, well, I'm not having sex with somebody. Okay. But when you're by yourself and you're looking at porn, you're doing the same thing. It's wrong every single time. She doesn't know you. She doesn't like you. She's not thinking about you. Like, pornography is killing our culture. Like, we have a bunch of people that will stand up and say sex trafficking's wrong. Just by applause, who knows sex trafficking's wrong? Okay? And sex trafficking is like a really polite word if you really think about what's actually taking place. It's gross, it's disgusting, it's abominable, and God hates it. Okay? But do you know why we can't stop it? Because we can't get churches to stand up and say porn's wrong. You know why we can't? Because we've got too many guys in the church that are still into porn. And if you're into porn, you're complicit with the sex trafficking industry.
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7: With SRN News, I'm Bob Agnew in Washington. President Trump says that the decision to indict former Cuban leader Raul Castro is for the good of the Cuban people and Cuban exiles living in the United States. Federal prosecutors in Florida on Wednesday unsealed an indictment charging the former Cuban leader and five others in connection with the Cuban military's fatal downing of two planes 30 years ago. Another winning quarter for the nation's largest retailer, Walmart, delivering another strong quarter of sales as the discounter's speedy deliveries and low prices served as a magnet for shoppers across the income spectrum. Three people dead, more than a dozen first responders hospitalized after being exposed to an unidentified substance. It happened at a Mountain Air, New Mexico home. State police responded to a house yesterday after receiving a call that four people were believed to have suffered an overdose. This is SRN News.
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10: Partly cloudy skies across the region today with scattered showers and thunderstorms this afternoon and evening likely. Highs will be 60. Some showers and thunderstorms lingering into early tonight. A few thunderstorms will be strong, especially east of Denver. Lows tonight upper 30s and lower 40s. Partly cloudy and cool Friday. Highs just low to mid 60s. A cool northeast breeze. Maybe an afternoon or evening shower. Lower 40s Friday night. Warming to near 70 Saturday with an isolated thunderstorm. Warming to 80 or better Sunday and Monday with a few late day thunderstorms. I'm meteorologist Don Day.
4: Current temperature
12: 57 degrees.
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24: When the Bible speaks about a throne, it is a figure of speech. 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
13: Leading the Way with Dr. Michael Youssef is a worldwide media ministry wholly dedicated to sharing God's grace in this community, the Middle East, and in remote villages far and wide. 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Wait, though, because right now, Dr. Youssef is ready to begin his powerful message, God's Grace Gives Confidence. 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
24: Between the years 1889 and 1913, there was an emperor in the land of Ethiopia by the name of Menelik II. He's the forebear of Emperor Haile Selassie that was deposed back in the 60s. One day, Emperor Menelik II heard that in the West they have an instrument by which they punish criminals. And that instrument was called the electric chair. He liked the idea so much, he asked his people to order one and buy it from the West. So they shipped one from Europe. And when the electric chair had arrived, nobody has ever bothered to tell the emperor that the electric chair would not have worked in Ethiopia in those days, because simply they did not have electricity. So after the chair had arrived, Menelik was determined that he's not going to let his purchase go to waste, and he is going to make use of it. So he turned the electric chair into a throne for the emperor, on which he ruled his nation. And thus, converting the instrument of torture and death into a throne fit for the king. Today I want to tell you about another throne that was converted from a throne of judgment to becoming a throne of grace. I want to tell you about this converted throne from being an instrument of pain and condemnation to being the instrument of salvation eternally. But this conversion was no accident. This conversion was not by mistake. This conversion was planned before the world began. I want to tell you in all seriousness, this is probably the most serious message on the subject of grace that I've been preaching in this series of messages. Probably it's the one thing that's going to make your life either a joyful life or a miserable Christian life. Because the truth be said, the vast majority of Christians become great prayer warriors when they are in trouble. The truth is this, vast majority of Christians develop a wonderful prayer life when they are desperate. That is the fact. Now, you don't believe me? Go to any church you like anywhere in the world and compare the percentage of those who turn up for prayer meeting with those who turn up for Sunday meetings. You will discover that those who turn up for prayer meeting are far less in number than those who turn up for Sunday worship. Or ask the average Christian, how long do you spend in your personal prayer time? When everything is going well in your life. Not how long do you spend in your prayer life when you're in trouble. How long do you spend in your prayer life when everything is going just fine? No problems. Someone may say, well, Dr. Yusuf, we just don't have time. We live busy lives. I said, I tell you what. I said, I want to make you a deal. Get a pad next to you in your living room and then mark down the number of hours that you watch television. I don't care, it's news, not news, just anything. Just mark those numbers, mark those hours, add them up. Then add the hours and the moments, probably the seconds, in which you spend in intimacy with God. You'll discover that you've got plenty of time. We all have time. Get up early. Go to bed late. Do whatever it takes to be in intimacy with God, because that is going to make a difference between whether you live a joyful life or a tormented life. Now, I want to tell you something. There are several reasons that are working against us to stop us from developing that incredible power resurgence in our lives. Number one, we have an enemy. We have an enemy who knows more than you do. He knows more than I do. What an incredible power, what an incredible strength that we get when we come to the throne of grace. And he knows that. He knows it better than we do, because it's out in the supernatural realm, beyond this physical realm. He knows what God is doing. So what does he do? He does everything within his power to cut the source of the supply line by stopping you from praying. There's a second reason why this works against us. And the second reason is this. We genuinely, seriously, do not comprehend. We really do not understand. We do not comprehend the awesome privilege of praying. We really don't. We do not understand the unbelievable provisions that God made possible only in prayer. We do not understand the secret power that God has promised, that God has planned for every one of His children, but only in prayer. We do not understand that, and we do not appreciate it. Then the third reason as to why we don't pray when things are going well in our lives is because of our pride. Our pride. You say, how does pride work here? Well, listen carefully, please. Our pride tells us that we can solve any problem. Our pride tells us that there is nothing we could not achieve through hard work. Our pride tells us that we can accomplish anything that we set our mind to accomplish. Isn't that the gospel of the secular world? Our pride tells us that if we spend enough time, spend enough energy, and use our logic, we will do anything we can. We will do anything we want to do. I want you to turn with me, please, to Hebrews chapter 4, verse 16. I'm only going to focus on one verse. Hebrews 4:16 is an invitation of all those who put their trust in Jesus Christ, of all those who claim to be the followers of the Lord Jesus Christ, to come and see and experience and know the awesome power of the grace of God that's available to them when they come to the throne of grace. Today, I want to tell you about the grace of God that can only be found, listen to me very carefully, that can only be found in that converted throne of grace. You see, when the Bible speaks about a throne, it does not speak of what most people imagine God being, an old man like old son Nick, sitting on a big chair and just laughing all the time, you know, and happy with whatever you do. But when the Bible speaks about a throne, it is a figure of speech. It is a figurative language describing the awesome power of God. This is a figure of speech describing the awesomeness of the sovereignty of God, of the absolute control that God has over the whole universe. How does the Bible describe the throne of God? Well, the Bible describes the throne of God as a throne of judgment. The Bible describes the throne of God as a throne of condemnation. The Bible described that throne as the seat of judgment on which God is sitting and judging the world. If you want to see some examples, turn to Revelation chapter 20, verse 11. There you'll see what I mean by this throne being the throne of judgment. Let me tell you something. If you do not know Jesus Christ as your personal Savior, if you've never committed your life to Him, this ought to be a very frightening thing for you. But here's the good news. The good news is today you can experience a conversion of the throne of judgment to being to you the throne of grace. Because that's exactly what the writer to the Hebrews is trying to tell us here. The Holy Spirit of God in Hebrews 4:16 is telling us that this throne of judgment, to those who love God, to those who have committed their lives to Jesus Christ, have been converted and became the throne of grace. That's what this verse in Hebrews 4:16 is saying. That the throne of condemnation to those who love the Lord Jesus Christ, those who have committed their life to Jesus Christ, has now become the throne of mercy, the throne of grace, the throne of power, the throne of strength. When Isaiah saw the throne of God, he could only say one thing. He just started muttering. He said, woe to me, I am ruined. But here in Hebrews 4:16, the Holy Spirit of God is telling us that that same throne, to those who love the Lord Jesus Christ, this frightening, scary, terrifying throne has become to us a throne of grace. Say amen.
0: Amen.
24: To us, we have no fear anymore of judgment because we have escaped from judgment into life, eternal life. It is to us now a throne of grace. It is to us now a throne of receiving unmerited favor day after day after day. To us it has become a throne of great blessings from the hand of God. Today it has become a throne of unlimited forgiveness at the hand of God. Today it has become to us a throne of unlimited power and unlimited strength from the hand of God. Why has this throne of judgment become to us the throne of grace? Three very good reasons. God the Father, God the Son, God the Holy Spirit. Why is that throne converted from being the throne of judgment to those who love Jesus to becoming the throne of grace? First, God the Father. Jesus tells us in Matthew 7, 9, 10 and 11, that God the Father, listen carefully please, that God the Father is anxious. Just understand that for a minute, comprehend it, take it in. God the Father is anxious to give good gifts to His children. Why has the throne of judgment become the throne of grace? God the Son, who sits on the right side of God, He is our great high priest, the Bible said. And the Bible told us that our great high priest understands us. Our great high priest sympathizes with us. Our great high priest knows our weaknesses. As our great high priest, the Lord Jesus Christ, waits for us every single day to come to the throne of God, not for condemnation, but for a blessing. As our great high priest, He is waiting for us in order that we may receive victory over the trials of life. Why has the throne of judgment been turned into a throne of grace for those who have committed their lives to Jesus Christ? God the Holy Spirit, as our advocate, our comforter, our counselor, He is full of grace, and He cannot wait for you to come so He may fill you with grace. Why has the throne of judgment become the throne of grace? The triune God. Because the God of grace, Father, Son, and Holy Spirit, each member of the Godhead has a part, plays a role in hearing and answering of our prayers. You want to know why? Because Jesus opened that door to us who have received Him into our lives. He has opened the door in order that we may receive the abundance of the awesome grace of God on a daily basis. And that is why the writer to the epistle to the Hebrews is inviting all those who claim to have put their trust in Jesus Christ to draw near with confidence to that throne of grace. What does that mean? It means that if you try to come to the throne of grace based on your own merits, how good you are, how hard you have worked, you cannot have any confidence that your words are going above your nose. It means that if you try to come to the throne of grace based on how good you are, the throne of grace becomes a throne of terror to you, becomes a throne of judgment to you. But if you come trusting only in what Jesus did for you, if you come confident only in Christ's shed blood for you, then you're going to find grace in the times of need. Let me explain that verse very carefully. He's not saying that only when you're in times of need and in times of trouble, come to the throne of grace and you receive it. That's not really what he's saying. He's saying that when you come to the throne of grace regularly, when you come to the throne of grace daily, when you come to the throne of grace on a consistent basis, that you already have power, you already have strength, you already have grace. So when the need arises, you're already empowered. That's what he's saying here. Now, beloved friends, I want to tell you, there are some who are hearing me right now who are distraught and fearful. There are some who are hearing me right now who are in desperate need of wisdom and discernment, There is grace for you at the throne of grace. There are some who are discouraged and about to give up. Let me tell you, there is grace for you at the throne of grace. Some of you are weak and feel defeated. Let me tell you today, there is victory for you in the throne of grace. Are you going through a trial in your life? Trials that are too hard to even verbalize or describe to somebody else. There is grace for you at the throne of grace. Are you trying to fight temptation with your own strength and you keep on failing and you keep on failing and you're frustrated? I want to tell you, there is power in the blood when you come to the throne of grace. Listen to what James said. James said, you do not have. Why? Because you don't ask. It's that simple. But then for some, he said, when they ask for the wrong things. They ask with the wrong motive. They ask the wrong way. And that's why they don't get. I want to tell you a story that summarizes what I've been trying to tell you in the past few minutes. In the East, there is an ancient legend.

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3: While all the others three times his age, they were distressed and they were constantly failing and constantly untangling and constantly redoing what they were doing. And one day the other tapestry makers decided to go and talk to this young lad, and they gathered around him and they asked him and they said, "Why are you so happy? Why are you're so successful in what you do? And you days ahead of us at work. Why are we always in trouble? Why are we always feeling that we're not going anywhere? Why are we always frustrated and you seem to be doing all right?" We find ourselves either getting the silk all entangled or the weaving vary from the pattern. And that causes a great deal of frustration. Something is always going wrong. Something is always wrong. Why? What's going on here? The young lad thought for a minute, and then he said to them, don't you remember the words of the king when he told us to go to him whenever we needed help? Yes. Well, we finally asked him for assistance, but by then things have become so snarled and things have become so confused and it's taking us days to unravel our mistakes. The boy said, "Well, did you notice me constantly going to him, always going to him? Did you see how often I went to him for help?" They said, "Yes, but he's a very busy king. And furthermore, we thought that you were arrogant in constantly disturbing his peace and constantly going to him." The poor young man looked at them and said, "Well, all I did is I took him at his word. All I did is I took him at his word, and he was more than happy to help me." Now, beloved friends, I want to tell you something. If an earthly king is glad to be taken at his word, how much more the King of Kings wants you to take him at his word? So I end my message where I have begun. Listen carefully. That the reason we do not go to the throne of grace always, often, and regularly is because we do not comprehend the promise of the awesome power that's reserved for us when we tarry in His presence. We do not understand the abundance of grace that can be poured upon us from the throne of grace when we approach Him in confidence. And the promise is this: let us approach the throne of grace regularly to help us when the time of need arises.
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14: With SRN News, I'm Bob Agnew in Washington. Republicans in the Senate are considering dropping the proposal for $1 billion in security additions for the Trump ballroom.
15: The president was asked if he's worried about the ballroom funding.
16: I'm building the ballroom.
15: In the Senate, Louisiana Republican John Kennedy says they're back to square one. North Carolina's Tom Tillis says adding the security funding was a bad idea. He does not think there is enough backing to pass it, even if the price is reduced. Vermont Democrat Peter Welch says this comes as many voters are struggling to make ends meet.
17: The folks that you represent and I represent really wonder, why are we spending $1 billion on a ballroom?
15: President Trump had originally said private money would cover the ballroom project. Ed Donahue, Washington.
14: On Wall Street, things are going slow thanks to higher oil prices. The Dow right now down 108 points. The Nasdaq down by just about 140. This is SRN News.
18: Denver weather.
19: Partly cloudy skies across the region today with scattered showers and thunderstorms this afternoon and evening likely. Highs will be 60. Some showers and thunderstorms lingering into early tonight. A few thunderstorms will be strong, especially east of Denver. Lows tonight upper 30s and lower 40s. Partly cloudy and cool Friday. Highs just low to mid 60s. A cool northeast breeze. Maybe an afternoon or evening shower. Lower 40s Friday night. Warming to near 70 Saturday with an isolated thunderstorm. Warming to 80 or better Sunday and Monday with a few late day thunderstorms. I'm meteorologist on deck.
20: Current temperature
21: 57 degrees.
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14: Welcome to Pathway to Victory with author and pastor Dr. Robert Jeffress. You know, America may have been founded as a Christian nation, but Christians in America today are finding themselves in a culture that's increasingly hostile toward their faith. Today on Pathway to Victory, Dr. Robert Jeffress explains why it's essential for Christians to learn the art of maintaining our convictions in the face of opposition. But first, let's take a moment to hear some important ministry updates.
25: Thanks, David. You know, it's been said that the best ability is flexibility. I'm not talking about compromising our convictions, but rather knowing where to stand firm and where to give ground when our faith comes under attack. And today on Pathway to Victory, I'm going to give you a survival tip that originates in Romans chapter 12. When the world pushes back against what we believe, the key to success lies in bending without breaking. Like a tree in a storm, we need enough flexibility to survive the wind without snapping, but enough strength to stay rooted. This is one of the 10 survival tips I've given you in a book that I've written to go deeper into our current topic. It's called Courageous, 10 Strategies for Thriving in a Hostile World. And a copy is yours when you give a generous gift to support the ministry of Pathway to Victory. Plus, when you respond today, I'll also include a collection of 10 encouragement cards. Each one features a different survival tip and a corresponding memory verse. We'll say more about these helpful resources at the close of the program, so please be prepared to write down our contact information. Right now, let's give our attention to the importance of flexibility. I titled this next message in our Courageous series, Survival Tip Number 6, Bend, Don't Break.
0: As this world becomes increasingly hostile to the things of God, we've got to know how to handle that opposition. And the key is to learn to bend in certain areas without breaking. You know, Paul offered some great advice on how to handle opposition in a hostile environment, and it's found in Romans chapter 12. Look at Romans chapter 12, would you, for just a moment, verses 17 to 21. Look at what Paul says in verse 17. He said, "Never pay back evil for evil to anyone. Respect what is right in the sight of all men. If possible, so far as it depends upon you, be at peace with all men. Never take your own revenge, beloved, but leave room for the wrath of God. For it is written, 'Vengeance is mine, I will repay,' says the Lord. But if your enemy is hungry, feed him. If he is thirsty, give him drink. For in doing so, you will heap burning coals on his head. Do not be overcome by evil, but overcome evil with good." What Paul is saying is, with everything you have, seek to be a peacemaker, even when you're facing opposition. Notice two characteristics of peacemakers. First of all, peacemakers don't take their own revenge. Verse 19, "Never take your own revenge, beloved, but leave room for the wrath of God. For it is written, 'Vengeance is mine, I will repay,' says the Lord." I want to make two observations about that verse. First of all, Paul is referring to personal offenses, not spiritual convictions. When he says don't seek revenge, don't fight back, he's talking about in the area of your rights. He's not talking about your convictions. You can give up your rights as a Christian. You're never to give up your convictions. Big difference. Secondly, we are to surrender our desire for vengeance, but not for justice. When Paul says, don't take your own revenge, he's saying, don't try to pay back somebody for doing you wrong. He said, don't seek your own vengeance, but you don't give up your desire for justice. You know, justice is the payment that God or others may exact from those who wrong you. Vengeance is trying to pay back evil for evil. We don't do that, but that doesn't mean we give up our desire for justice. Secondly, Paul says, peacemakers seek the good of their enemies. They seek the good of their enemies. Look at verses 20 to 21, Romans 12. "But if your enemy is hungry, feed him, and if he is thirsty, give him a drink, for in doing so, you will heap burning coals on his head. Do not be overcome by evil, but overcome evil with good." You want to surprise your enemies? Do something good for them. Why should you do something good for them? Well, he says, because you will heap burning coals upon their head. Now, some people misinterpret that. They said, oh, I get it. If I do something good for them, it's going to make them feel so wretched and lousy, it'll make them suffer for what they're doing to me. I want to make them feel worse. Yeah, I'll bake them a cake or do something else for them. That's not the point. The idea is not to make them feel bad so that they can suffer for doing wrong to you. The idea of setting heaping coals on their head is, when you do something good for somebody who has wronged you, that brings them under conviction. Conviction that will lead them to eternal life. And that's what it means to love your enemies. It doesn't mean to want to hang around them. It doesn't mean to enjoy being around them. It means wanting God's best for their life. We bend without breaking. You know, I think there's nobody in the Bible outside of Jesus Christ himself who better illustrates that principle of resiliency, of bending but not breaking under persecution, than the Old Testament character Daniel. Remember Daniel's situation? In 605 BC, When King Nebuchadnezzar, the king of Babylon, invaded Jerusalem, he took a group of Jews captive back to Babylon. And part of those captives included a 19-year-old Daniel. And Daniel immediately distinguished himself among the other Hebrew youths who were taken captive. And Daniel was selected to become part of a very special group of Jewish young men who would assist Nebuchadnezzar in reigning over the Jewish people. Nebuchadnezzar wanted men who understood the Jewish customs so that he could effectively reign over them. So they were going to be a part of this select group of the king's men. But to qualify to be a part of that group, they had to go through a 3-year re-education program. During that time, they were given a new name. Daniel's name was changed. They were given a new education. They learned everything about the Babylonian culture they could learn. And as a part of the training program, they were given a new diet. They were told that they would not eat what others ate. They would eat the choicest foods from the king's table. Now, this was both a privilege, but it was also a strategy. The reason Nebuchadnezzar gave them a new name and a new education was to erase their Jewishness, to erase the training they had had, to make them think and act like Babylonians. And it was the same thing with the new diet. No longer would they follow the Old Testament Mosaic requirements for a diet and food and drink. By shunning that and eating the king's food, it was a way of erasing their past. Daniel accepted the new name, the new education, but when it came to breaking God's law, he would not do it. And as you know, he made an appeal to Ashpenaz, who was the captain of the king's forces involved in this training program, in charge of this training program. He explained his dilemma. And verse 9 of Daniel 1 says, Ashpenaz was sympathetic with Daniel, but he said, how could I violate the king's orders? And Daniel said, well, I have an idea. You let me and my cohorts not eat from the king's table. We will eat vegetables and water for 10 days. And after the 10 days, you judge our appearance and see if we're not in better shape than the others. And so Ashpenaz looked with favor upon that and gave Daniel that opportunity. And after the 10 days, Daniel's appearance was so far superior and his abilities to anyone else that Ashpenaz let them continue that regimen until it was finally over the training period. And Nebuchadnezzar was amazed with the superiority of Daniel and his friends over all the other Jewish young men. Daniel learned how to bend without breaking when faced with opposition to his faith. You know, I find four principles in Daniel's example that show us and illustrate for us how to bend without breaking when facing opposition. First of all, when you're faced with opposition, be a winsome witness for Christ. Be a winsome, a happy, a pleasant witness for Christ. Somebody after the first service said, you know, Pastor, why we need to be winsome? So that we might win some. There's something about being happy and joyful about your faith, even your stand for truth, that attracts people to the gospel. I mean, just think about how Daniel could have approached Ashpenaz. He could have said, you want me to eat what? Eat this filthy food and become as unholy and ungodly as you are? I don't think so. Had he approached him that way, I doubt in verse 9, Ashpenaz would have looked with favor upon him. But he approached him with respect. He approached him in a winsome way. And the way we lead people to Christ is being a winsome rather than an angry witness for Christ. You know, I wish I could do that all the time. I wished I did it all the time, and I don't. I have my moments when I'm not as winsome as I should be. But I had one interesting experience about 8 years ago when I went out to be on Bill Maher's HBO show, Real Time. And there's certainly nobody who's been more hostile to the Christian faith than Bill Maher. And I had a few moments of trepidation about that, and I remember having our prayer partners praying for me while we were doing that. And Bill and I ended up having what was really a tremendous interview. I still run into people today who tell me they saw that on YouTube. Non-Christians, you've never gone to a church, but they said, I remember what you said when you said so-and-so and so-and-so. Well, after we finished the show, Bill invited Amy and me and our daughter Dorothy was with us to the after-show party. And so I said, well, you know, why not? Friday night, we'll go to the party. Bill and I went over in the corner and we talked for about 30 minutes. And I'll never forget what he said. He said, you know, Pastor, I don't believe one thing you believe, but you are a great representative for your faith. You are a happy warrior. And I thought, you know, that's the best compliment I could get from a non-Christian. You know, a happy warrior. There's no reason for us to be mad and angry and frothing at the mouth when we talk to non-Christians. We don't have to be defensive. We have the truth on our side. And that's why the best way to win people to Christ is being a winsome witness, even when facing persecution. Secondly, if you're going to bend without breaking, pick your battles carefully. I think we're going to have to learn this more and more. We can't make every issue a federal case. We need to pick our battles as Christians carefully. I mean, Daniel did that. I mean, think about it. His name was Daniel. You know what Daniel means in Hebrew? Yahweh is my judge. God is my judge. Nebuchadnezzar said, we're not having that anymore. We don't worship Yahweh around here. I'm changing your name to Belteshazzar. You know what that means? Baal is great. Baal is great. Now, Daniel could have said, I'm not taking that name. I don't care what you call me. Every check I sign, I'm using Daniel. I'm going to keep my name as Daniel. I'm going to refer to myself as Daniel. Had that happened, we wouldn't have made it past Daniel chapter 1 in your Bible. Daniel would have had one chapter. And then Daniel was thrown into the lion's den and eaten alive, or had his head chopped off, or something else. But he didn't draw the line in the sand there. Not only that, but secondly, they gave him a Babylonian education. He could have said, I'm not going to fill my mind with that pagan mythology. I want to go to a Hebrew school where I just learn from the Torah. No, he didn't do that. He didn't resist that. He took that Babylonian education. But when it came to that new diet that required him to break God's law, he said, no, I'm not going to do that. Because that was a conviction that was rooted in the Word of God. And that's why when I say you need to pick your battles carefully, make sure that the battle line you're drawing is a biblical one and not just one of personal opinion or preference. If you're going to take a stand, make sure it's a stand that is rooted in the Bible. That's why in Peter in Acts chapter 5, he and the apostles were told, you can no longer preach in the name of Jesus. Now, they could have rationalized. They could have said, well, we'll just preach in the name of Yahweh, or we'll refer to God and not refer to Jesus. And that way we don't have to suffer at all. No, they wouldn't bend on that. In Acts 5:29, Peter and the apostles answered and said, we must obey God rather than men. When it comes to biblical truth, you cannot surrender those convictions. But make sure the stand you're taking is biblically based. Number three, demonstrate respect for authority. Demonstrate respect for authority. If you do disobey, do so respectfully. Proverbs 16:7 says, when a man's ways are pleasing to the Lord, he makes even his enemies to be at peace with him. Daniel reacted respectfully to Ashpenaz and Nebuchadnezzar, and he was granted favor. We see that the same thing with Peter. When Peter was hauled before Caiaphas, the high priest, and told, don't preach in the name of Jesus. How did Peter react? He could have said, why should I listen to you? You're the guy who sentenced Jesus to die a few weeks ago. I'm not going to listen to you, you Christ killer. You can go take a flying leap into the Sea of Galilee. He could have said that, but he didn't. He respectfully said, I'm sorry, but we must obey God rather than man. I think we need to be prepared for increasingly having to say no to our authority, whether it's an employer or even the government itself. But when we do that, we should do so respectfully. And finally, Daniel illustrates, be prepared to suffer for your convictions. Be prepared to suffer for your convictions. Yes, Daniel 1 turned out great. No suffering there. Get to Daniel chapter 6, when King Darius was in charge and ordered Daniel and others not to pray to anyone except to Darius. Daniel couldn't obey that, and he had to spend a night in the lion's den because of it. I mean, the fact is, God is most often not going to rescue us from having to suffer. It seems to be the norm for those who want to follow God's will, and we need to be prepared for that. If we say no to our employer, if we say no to the government, we need to be prepared to suffer the consequences of that. I think of Dr. Martin Luther King Jr., who is incarcerated in a Birmingham jail because of the nonviolent protest he led in the streets. And some pastors were very critical of Dr. King. They said, you shouldn't protest. You should just try to settle the matter in the courts. Dr. King wrote a very famous letter, the letter from the Birmingham jail, in which he said something very relevant to our discussion today. Dr. King wrote, one may well ask, how can you advocate breaking some laws and obeying others? The answer is found in the fact that there are two types of laws. There are just laws and there are unjust laws. I would be the first to advocate obeying just laws. One has not only a legal but a moral responsibility to obey just laws. Conversely, one has a moral responsibility to disobey unjust laws. A just law is a man-made code that squares with the moral law of God. An unjust law is a code that is out of harmony with that moral law. Dr. King was willing to suffer for what he believed was an unjust and an ungodly law. Remember this, most Christians are not spared from suffering because of following God. Look at what happened to Paul. He was beheaded because he would not obey the Roman government. We think about Jesus, who was crucified because he would not renounce his messiahship. Look what happened even to Peter after he said, we must obey God rather than men. In verse 40 of Acts 5, it says, and after calling the apostles in, they flogged them and ordered them not to speak in the name of Jesus and then released them. They were beaten. They were flogged because they would not disobey God. But what was their response to that suffering? Verse 41 says, they went on their way from the presence of the council, rejoicing that they had been considered worthy to suffer shame for Christ's name. Now, does that mean we ought to welcome suffering? I actually had somebody write me this week who said, you talk about religious liberty all the time and, you know, how we ought to be for religious liberty. Well, the Bible says, you know, it's a joy to suffer. It's a joy to suffer. We ought to welcome persecution. You know what I found? The only people who say we ought to welcome persecution are those who've never experienced persecution. When we see our Christian brothers and sisters around the world being imprisoned, being tortured, being burned alive for their faith in Jesus Christ, we shouldn't say, oh, isn't that wonderful for those Christians? They have such a joy to be able to suffer for their faith. We have a responsibility to do everything we can to stop that. We ought to be encouraging our government to make religious liberty a priority in other countries. We ought to be standing up for our brothers and sisters in Christ. That is our responsibility. And when we see our own First Amendment rights being encroached upon, we shouldn't say, oh, well, you know, that's just the way the world is, and we ought to be able to suffer for our faith. No, our forefathers gave their life's blood for the First Amendment of our Constitution. Don't let anybody mislead you. The reason the founders of this country came from England was not to create a secular nation. It was to create a Christian nation. And the reason the freedom of religion is in the First Amendment, because it is the first freedom of every American. And we have a responsibility to push back against any encroachment upon that First Amendment right. We ought to do everything we can to make the Word of God free and available to everyone. But even when Paul was in chains, he said, even though I'm in chains, the word of God is not chained. And when that time of persecution does come, in spite of our efforts to push back against it, the Bible says we can rejoice knowing that we have the privilege to suffer for the name of Christ. Bending but not breaking. The key to bending and not breaking, like the Apostle Paul did,
26: was to claim the same promise Paul claimed in 2 Timothy 2:12 when he said, if we endure with Christ through suffering, one day we will reign with Christ. That assurance is the best hope for bending without breaking.
25: Even at our weakest moments, when we're tired and feel beat down, that's when these biblical promises infuse courage into our lives. 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
14: 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I'm David J. Mullins, inviting you to join us again Friday for Survival Tip Number 7. 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
8: With SRN News, I'm Bob Agnew in Washington. President Trump says that the indictment of former Cuban leader Raul Castro has to do with concern for the people of Cuba, those still living there, as well as Cuban exiles living in the United States. Federal prosecutors in Florida yesterday unsealed an indictment. It charges the former Cuban leader, along with five others, in connection with the Cuban military's fatal shooting down of two planes 30 years ago. Three people are dead, more than a dozen first responders still recovering in the hospital after being exposed to an unidentified substance at a mountain air home in New Mexico. State police responded to a house yesterday after receiving a call that four people were believed to have overdosed. Another winning quarter for the nation's largest retailer, Walmart, delivering another strong quarter of sales as the discounter Speedy Deliveries and low prices struck a note with consumers. This is SRN News.
7: Denver weather.
9: Partly cloudy skies across the region today with scattered showers and thunderstorms this afternoon and evening likely. Highs will be 60. Some showers and thunderstorms lingering into early tonight. A few thunderstorms will be strong, especially east of Denver. Lows tonight upper 30s and lower 40s. Partly cloudy and cool Friday. Highs just low to mid 60s. A cool northeast breeze. Maybe an afternoon or evening shower. Lower 40s Friday night. Warming to near 70 Saturday with an isolated thunderstorm. Warming to 80 or better Sunday and Monday with a few late day thunderstorms. I'm meteorologist Don Day.
10: Current temperature
11: 57 degrees.
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0: Would you be described as a people pleaser? Do the opinions of others move you? Today on Abounding Grace, let's be encouraged to be a God pleaser instead. It's with Galatians 1:10 in view that we bring you today's study in the Word from Pastor Ed Taylor. Here he is now with part two of Don't Be a People Pleaser.
1: Open your Bibles. Galatians chapter 1 is where we are today in verse 10. You'll remember that the churches in Galatia were enjoying salvation and the freedom that they have in Christ until these false teachers came to town. They're known as the Judaizers. They are either the same men that followed Paul around or some of the same men, and then the young people, their kids, and the young people that they trained, they came in. We're using the modern day word to describe it that's more common to us. We don't use Judaizers very much, but that's the technical term to describe them. But what we would call them today are the legalists. These are the legalists, that following Christ is not enough. For them, hey, you want to be saved? They came into town. That you want to be saved? This is how you're saved. It's not what Paul said. Paul didn't tell you the truth. Instead, here's what you need: to be circumcised and then keep the law the rest of your life. Which basically set up these precious saints to follow man and not God. Because how do I know if I'm doing it right? How do I know if I'm following all the rules? And they've set up a man-made religious system, which there are many of those today, to follow man and not God. And so notice with me verse 10, chapter 1. For do I now persuade men or God? Or do I seek to please men? For if I still pleased men, I would not be a servant of Christ. Remember the pathos of this passage, the emotion. Don't forget the emotion. Paul is upset, as any good pastor would be, when his flock is being ripped off by liars and manipulators. Because you know that is, if you are a people pleaser, then one thing you may see more of in your life is people coming into your life seeing that and taking advantage of you. It's one of those personality traits that gets taken advantage of all the time. In the world, in the church, where they can, there's just those that are strong in personality and they can sniff that out in someone, and then they attach themselves and they draw you to themselves. And they see that you may want friendship or you may want connection, or but you actually have something that they want. They desire your money. They desire your devotion. But they really, really desire your full commitment to them, so that they become the one that tell you how to live life. That's not God's will for you. That's what was happening with the churches in Galatia. And Paul says, stop it. These guys are liars. Remember what he said in verse 8? He said, even if we or an angel from heaven preach any other gospel to you than what we preach, let him be accursed. Remember that word is anathema. Let them spend an eternity of judgment apart from God. That's how bad they are. And he says it twice at the end of verse 9 as well. Let him be accursed. Let him be anathema. These guys are no good. And there are the same principle applies today. If somebody comes along and wants to take advantage of you, wants to use this church in some way to get into your life so they can steal from you, they can harm you, they can hurt you, they can take you away. This is no small thing that Paul's dealing with. And it's no small thing. Any pastor that sees that happen in their church, they should be upset too. And they should get out the rod. You know how the shepherd has the staff and the rod? Wolves need to be dealt with. You know that, right? Wolves need to be dealt with. And they're not pet. Oh, nice little wolf. You're so nice. You're so cute. Out of here. Unless you get saved. And you can become, wolves can become sheep in the church, but very rarely, unfortunately. It's very rare. That's where Paul is. It's like he's saying, I know it's been hard. So I know in 9 verses and a couple sentences, the letter has already been hard. But let me tell you something. I'm not writing to you to please man. I'm writing you to please God. That's how God brought me into your life when I taught you the gospel and the reality of your sin in a pagan world, all this false worship. I'm also doing it now. I want to tell you the truth. His enemies had accused him of being a compromiser. His enemies had accused him of being a liar. His enemies had accused him of teaching a false gospel. And this just blows my mind. I don't know if that, I'm sure many of you, this has happened to you. It's happened to me on more than one occasion, and it just trips me out. I don't get it. But you're sitting across with somebody, you're trying to resolve something, and then they start accusing you of stuff. They start saying stuff about you and that you never did, but that they're doing right now as they're accusing you. Has that ever happened to you? It's just unbelievable. Nehemiah said he had people accusing him. He says, this stuff ain't true. You're making it up in your own mind. That's what's happening with Paul. It's nothing new. You thought you were the first one it happened to? You're not. They're doing that with Paul. The very things that Paul was not, and the very things that the false teachers were, they flipped it around to try to gaslight Paul and try to make it his fault. Try to use it against him, because if they could separate the leadership of Paul from the churches, they would have more power. And now Paul's going, I don't have none of that nonsense. They are not telling you the truth. These false teachers were the man pleasers. These false teachers were the ones that chose to twist and pervert the truth of God for their own power. He says it later on. Notice chapter 4. Notice chapter 4 and verse 17. Actually, let's pick up in verse 16. He says it later because the whole letter is a very challenging letter. He says, have I therefore become your enemy because I tell you the truth? They zealously court you, but for no good. Yes, they want to exclude you that you may be zealous for them. Paul came with a message for the churches to be zealous for Christ. These guys came in and go, you got to understand what's happening. They want you to follow them. And that is not good. Now, let's step back for a second and go, okay, how did Paul become so confident? Now, I know he had a strong personality, but I don't believe that's what he's speaking of from in this letter, a strong personality. Because he doesn't know yet that this is the exact words of God for the churches. He doesn't know that yet. He's just writing of emotion. He's writing of experience. He's writing of the knowledge of the word of God. He doesn't know yet these are exactly the words of God coming through him. So where did he get this confidence? I'm going to give you three things, because the same place he got his confidence, you can have your confidence as well. You want to stand for what's strong in life and to please the Lord, these are yours as well. So let me give them to you, and we'll look at them briefly. Number one, why was Paul so confident? Number one, he knew grace personally. He knew grace personally. He remembers Damascus and the road to Damascus, Acts chapter 9. He remembers the Lord met him there. He remembers who he was and now who he is. Why? Because he knew grace. He knew the power of God through the message of the gospel. He knew the power of God through the blood of Jesus Christ. He knew the power of God that would change a man like him, this Pharisee of a Pharisees. Listen, Paul understood as he looked back on his life that by living a strict, legalistic, judgmental, appearance-focused life of a Pharisee, that his goal before Christ was actually just to please men. Which is what Jesus condemned, remember? He spoke to the Pharisees, and what did he say? You guys, you're like whitewashed tombs. You look good on the outside, but you are filled with dead men's bones. Chapter 23 is such a strong, of Matthew's gospel, such a strong statement about this outward appearance, just wanting to impress people, attitude that the Pharisees had. Well, Paul had that too. He knew what it's like. He knew grace. He knew the power of God. He says in verse 1 of chapter 1 that his ministry didn't come from man, remember? Paul the apostle, not from men or through men, but through Jesus Christ. His ministry didn't come from man. Neither did his message. Look at chapter 1, verse 12. We'll get to later. But notice in verse 12, neither have I received it from man, nor was I taught it, but it came through the revelation of Jesus Christ. Why would he be fearful of man? Man has had nothing to do with his changed life. His only interaction with religious men almost destroyed his life and disrupting all the churches and all the families. He's like, no, no, no. He knew grace, and you do too. You know the grace of God. You have a testimony. It's so important that you share that testimony. How many times have you found yourself, and I know I have, sharing my testimony. I'm sharing with someone, and as I'm listening to it, I'm like, I'm blown away. It's hard to believe. That's the life I'm living. Like, that's not somebody else's story that I read, not some missionary. Like, this is the work of God. So when I'm reminded in my own life of what God has done in my life, it makes me less prone to worry about what you think about me. Now, it's not like you're going to go and be arrogant and just kind of plow through people. That's not from the Lord either. You're not walking in the fruit of the Spirit. However, you can have a strength about you to say, hey, you got an opinion about my walk right now? Where were you when I was lost? Where were you? I don't remember you picking me up from jail. I don't remember you helping me when I had to pay that fine. I don't remember, like, where were you? And you're going to roll into my life right now and tell me I'm not really saved? Get out of here, man. Get out of here. How could you tell me I'm not saved? I know grace. That's Paul was confident. You do too. It makes you confident. Number two. Paul knew suffering intimately. Why is that important? Well, you remember the book of Galatians is written to a series of churches, not just one church. And it was while Paul was planting the churches in Galatia that something really important happened to him. Would you turn back to Acts 14? It's been a while since we saw this, but I want you to see it. Acts chapter 14. Not only did Paul know grace personally, but he also knew suffering intimately. And when you have suffered, it changes you. When you have suffered and the Lord has comforted you and the Lord has encouraged you and the Lord's come to you and the Lord has revealed himself to you and you know him as the God of all comfort and you cling to him and he's your all in all, it gives you confidence when people's opinions try to sway you. Even your own opinions can sway you. And notice what happens. This is huge. Acts 14, pick up in verse 19. It says, then the Jews from Antioch and Iconium, they came there. And having persuaded the multitudes, they stoned Paul and dragged him out of the city, supposing him to be dead. In planting the churches in Galatia, Paul almost died. They beat him up. They crushed him. They left him for dead. Or we might say today, they beat him half to death. Everybody thought he was dead. And so it was the blood that was shed in his commitment to the Lord in order to plant these churches. And now these guys are going to roll into town and undermine. Like, it's almost like Paul's going, don't you remember? Don't you? I love you guys. I'm willing to die for you. Why would you listen to them? Why are you listening to them? When you and I suffer, it changes us fundamentally on the inside. It gives us a deeper faith. We're more connected to the Lord and less connected to people's opinions about our behavior because you're abiding in Christ. Number three, what gave Paul this confidence? He knew God's favor powerfully. He knew God's favor. Number one, he knew grace personally. Number two, he knew suffering intimately. And number three, he knew God's favor powerfully. You can jot it down. I'll read it to you. 2 Corinthians chapter 5, verse 9. Therefore, we must make it our aim, whether present or absent, to be well-pleasing to him. This theme is everywhere in the Bible. If you look for this, you'll see it everywhere. This idea of honoring, pleasing the Lord. This phrase, pleasing, is used multiple times. He says, whether we're alive or present or absent in your presence, we're going to be well-pleasing to him. For we must all appear before the judgment seat of Christ, that each one may receive the things done in the body, according to what he has done, whether good or bad. Knowing therefore the terror of the Lord, we persuade men. But we are well known to God, and I trust also are well known in your consciences. And Paul sums it up. He says, whether I'm here or there, alive here, alive in the presence, my goal is to please God. Which is a great way to live your life. You're just not worried about what people think. You're singularly concerned with God and pleasing him. Again, in Colossians chapter 1, verse 9, I'm going to read to you from the NLT. They do a great job. Colossians 1, 9. So we have continued praying for you ever since we first heard about you. We ask God to give you a complete understanding of what he wants to do in your lives. And we ask him to make you wise with spiritual wisdom. Verse 10. Then the way you live will always honor and please the Lord, and you'll continually do good, kind things for others, All the while, you learn to know God better and better. This is a Bible. This one verse, these two verses are a Bible study altogether. I love this. You have knowing God better and better. You have that along with, on the other side, you have the sense of always honoring and pleasing the Lord. Honoring, pleasing the Lord on one side, knowing Him better and better on the other side, and in between, doing good and kind, being kinder. I mean, isn't that what the world needs through your life? And it's abiding in Christ. It is trusting Him with your life, honoring Him and pleasing Him, knowing Him better and better, and the fruit of that, being good and kind. And it's coming out of your life. Such a powerful way to live your life. Paul, as he's writing these difficult things, was confident in the Lord. I met a young believer not too long ago. He put it this way. I want to be as zealous for God as I was for the devil. I wish I would have said that. That's the desire of my life. I want to give more of my life to the Lord than I ever gave to this world, I ever gave to the devil, I ever gave to myself. And that was a lot. Like many of you, I have a personality that's all in. You flip the switch, you get it all. And that is not a very good personality to have for addictions and trouble and crime. Not good. But it's a beautiful personality to have serving the Lord. Where you're just all in. Flip the switch and you're all in. And do I always please the Lord? Man, sometimes I do and sometimes I don't, but I'm growing in that area. Glory to glory, strength to strength. And Paul stood strong and goes, you guys, listen, you can tell the difference between someone that's pleasing men and someone that's pleasing God. And I want you to examine my life. What I'm saying is true. Notice he says at the end of verse 10, I would not be a servant of Christ if I was a man pleaser. You're not honoring God when you try to please men, when you're trying to appease everyone and try to put this fire, put

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3: Pleases culture. Please God, try to please everyone. It's all throughout the Bible. Let me give you one more example. Would you turn over to Joshua chapter 24? We're at the end of conquering the promised land. They end up only really taking 30% or 10% of all that God had given them. They had left giants. They didn't completely wipe them out. Going to be a difficult life. Joshua is very close now to death. In chapter 24, it's only a few verses after what we read in verse 14 that Joshua will go home to be with the Lord. And he gives these final words that resonate through all of time and eternity to us right now. And he says in chapter 24, notice verse 14, "Now therefore, fear the Lord, serve him in sincerity and in truth. Put away the gods which your father served on the other side of the river and in Egypt. Serve the Lord." And that's his call. It's time right now, church. Serve the Lord. Put away your false idols. Put away your fear of man. And let's choose to follow the Lord. And then notice what he says. He follows up. "And if it seems evil to you to serve the Lord." You know why he adds that? Because some just don't want to serve God with their lives. They don't want to deal. They want that label of Christianity. They want enough Christianity in them where your conscience feels good and you feel good this week because you were in church, but you really don't want to follow the Lord. And that's what Joshua said. If you think it's evil, if you think it's that bad, do you really? Is that really the life? You've seen the victory. You've seen the faithfulness. You've seen all this in your life. If you really think it's evil to serve the Lord, then what does he say? Choose yourselves. You have a choice. Choose yourselves this day who you'll serve, who you'll please. It's a choice. That's a matter of choice. Even if that's how you feel today, you go, "Yeah, I mean, I'm dabbling in. I really don't want to be here. I'm here for my, you know, I don't want to be in church. I don't really care. I'm just kind of, you know, my kids. I want my kids." Like, whatever the reason is, that the Bible says, okay, we'll meet you where you're at. You got a choice to make. Today's a day of choice. Choose you this day whom you will serve. Notice, here's your options. The gods, the false gods that your father served, the other side of the river, the gods of the Amorite, all the idolatry of the day. And then Joshua goes, "Look, you got a choice to make, but let me tell you mine, because it might encourage you." And how it resonates with our heart, doesn't it? "But as for me and my house, we're going to serve the Lord." And that's the choice. "As for me and my house, I'm going to fear God, serve him in sincerity and truth. I'm going to put away idolatry and serve the Lord. I'm going to abide in Christ. I'm going to trust him. I'm going to obey him. I'm going to not be worried about man's opinions about me." That's not to say you might not receive advice or counsel. Don't misunderstand this. You cross and I cross a line when I let other people's opinions of me change me from following the Lord and letting God be the ruler of my life. Because Jesus said, "It is impossible to serve two masters." You can't. You can't. It's not possible. You can't have two master passions in your life. Jesus said in Matthew chapter 6:24, "No one can serve two masters. He'll hate one, love the other." There is power in your choices. As someone once said, I've owned it as my own now, we make our choices and then our choices make us. And today we are a sum. We are the sum total today of all the choices we made previously, all the decisions that we made, which tells me that the future can be different based upon my choices to please the Lord. When I, like Joshua, say, "You know what? I know there's a lot of opinions and I know there's a lot of attitude, but I'll tell you this. I've made the choice. As for me and my house, I'm going to serve the Lord." And anybody that wants to follow, if you think it's evil to serve the Lord, that's on you, but you're making the wrong choice.

0: But in my house, I want to serve the Lord.
1: 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And may God richly bless you with His abounding grace.

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7: With SRN News, I'm Bob Agnew in Washington. President Trump says concern for the people of Cuba is behind the indictment of former Cuban leader Raul Castro. Federal prosecutors in Florida on Wednesday unsealed an indictment charging the former Cuban leader and 5 other people in connection with the Cuban military's fatal downing of 2 planes 30 years ago. 3 people are dead. More than a dozen first responders have been hospitalized after being exposed to an unidentified substance at a Mountain Air home in New Mexico. State police responded to a house there yesterday after getting a call that 4 people were believed to have overdosed. Elon Musk has announced plans for one of the biggest sales of stock to the public ever, as he will try to share stocks in his SpaceX company. It's been struggling financially, losing $2.6 billion from operations last year. You'll find more on these stories at srnews.com.
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8: Fair skies across Denver and the I-25 corridor will start filling in with some clouds this afternoon. Also by late afternoon, we'll see returning scattered showers and thunderstorms. And these showers and thunderstorms will spread across the metro region tonight. Some gusty winds will be possible. High temps today will be in the middle and upper 60s with lows tonight in the lower to mid 40s. Some sun for your Friday, highs lower 60s. Clouds return Friday night as well as returning showers and storms for the start of the long weekend. Mid-40s for lows, Saturday's highs, upper 60s. I'm Day Weather Meteorologist on Watch.
9: Current temperature,
10: 57 degrees.
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0: 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Today's message comes from the series, Behold Your King, a study in the Gospel of Matthew, where in the Gospel of Matthew we see that Jesus is the promised Messiah, the God who saves, come to establish His kingdom, reveal Himself to us. Here's Pastor Nick.
1: Well, again, open in your Bibles, Matthew 26. I'm going to begin this morning by reading a portion of our passage, and then we're going to study through it. So I'll have the verses on the screen, kind of selected verses from our passage today, and you can also follow along in your Bibles. So Matthew 26, starting in verse 31. Then Jesus said to them, "You will all fall away because of me this night, for it is written, I will strike the shepherd, and the sheep of the flock will be scattered. But after I am raised up, I will go before you to Galilee." Peter answered him, "Though they all fall away because of you, I will never fall away." And Jesus said to him, "Truly I tell you, this very night, before the rooster crows, you will deny me three times." Verse 36, when Jesus went with them to a place called Gethsemane, he said to his disciples, "Sit here while I go over there and pray." And going a little farther, he fell on his face and prayed, saying, "My Father, if it be possible, let this cup pass from me. Nevertheless, not as I will, but as you will." And he came to the disciples and found them sleeping. And he said to Peter, "So you could not watch with me 1 hour? Watch and pray that you may not enter into temptation. The spirit indeed is willing, but the flesh is weak." This is God's word. Let's pray one more time. Lord, we ask for your wisdom, your guidance, Lord, insight into your word. Help us to understand it, and we pray that you transform us by it today as we hear it. In Jesus' name, amen. Well, it was September of 2007. Our son had just been born. We were living in Hungary at the time, but all my friends from Colorado were writing me asking if I had heard what was going on with the Colorado Rockies, the baseball team. You see, Todd Helton was leading the team on a historic run. They won 14 of their last 15 regular season games. They entered into the playoffs, and that month became known as Rocktober. My friends in Colorado, they were sending us Rockies onesies for our baby to wear. Everybody was a fan. The Rockies went on to the World Series, and my parents came to visit us at that time, and my dad and I stayed up

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3: You're going to have to step out the door, and as soon as you do, you're going to face something really difficult that awaits you, and you've got that final moment to compose yourself where things are still peaceful, you're still in control before things get really hard and you step out the door. What do you do in that moment? How do you prepare yourself for a difficulty that lies ahead? Well, here's what Jesus did. It says in verse 30 that Jesus and his disciples sung a hymn. That was what they did in this final moment before they stepped out the door into what awaits. And the hymn that they sung, what would Jesus and his disciples have sung on the night of the Last Supper? Well, we can be almost certain that they would have sung Psalms 115 through 118. And the reason for that is because those psalms were traditionally sung at the end of the Passover meal. In fact, this is a tradition that carries on even to this day. This morning in our call to worship, we read one of those psalms, Psalm 117. As Pastor Mike told you in worship, we sang part of one of those psalms as well. And we don't have time to go through all of them right now, but you can feel free to open up there and just scan them with your eyes. And I'll just read you a couple verses from these psalms that Jesus and his disciples likely sung at this moment that we read about, at the end of the Last Supper, before they stepped out into what awaited. Let me read to you. The snares of death encompassed me. The pangs of Sheol laid hold of me. I suffered distress and anguish, and then I called upon the name of the Lord. O Lord, I pray, deliver my soul. I will lift up the cup of salvation and call on the name of the Lord. O Lord, I am your servant. The Lord is my strength and my song, and he has become my salvation. And listen to this. I shall not die, but I shall live and recount the deeds of the Lord.
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3: Now again, these psalms are traditionally sung at the end of the Passover meal, even to this day. And these passages prophetically point to what Jesus came to endure on the cross and what his sacrifice would accomplish. Well, after singing these psalms, verse 30 tells us that Jesus and his disciples then left that upper room and they went up onto the Mount of Olives, that large hill just to the east of the city of Jerusalem. And it says that when they were there on the Mount of Olives, Jesus said to his disciples, "You will all fall away because of me this night, for it is written, I will strike the shepherd, and the sheep of the flock will be scattered. But after I am raised, I will go before you to Galilee." Just as Jesus' suffering and death was foretold and prophesied, the prophet Zechariah also foretold that when the Messiah would be attacked, all of his followers, even his closest friends, would abandon him. In fact, when Jesus says this phrase, he says, "You will all fall away because of me this evening." That word, fall away, it specifically refers to a crisis of faith. To fall away means literally to stumble. It's the opposite of what it means to believe. Jesus is

0: warning his disciples right here. This evening, he says, guys, your faith is going to be put to the test. They're going to question this evening whether Jesus actually is who they've believed him to be. They're going to question whether it's worth it to actually take up their cross and follow him. And all of them, to varying degrees, are going to fail that test this very evening. They're going to face this test, and they're all going to fail to one degree or another. Rather than standing strong, they're going to fall away. Rather than holding fast, they're going to give in to fear, and they're going to flee. But let me ask you this. Why is Jesus telling them this right now? Well, why is he telling them that they're going to fall away? Is it one last guilt trip about what they're going to do? Is Jesus shaming them for their future failure that they're going to experience in just a few hours? No. The reason Jesus is telling them this is to prepare them so that they know right now that no matter what happens this evening, no matter what mistakes they're going to make, it's not the end of their relationship with him. He isn't going to cast them aside. He isn't going to give up on them. Jesus says, after I'm raised up, I'm going to wait for you guys in Galilee. In other words, his death won't be the end of the story, and their failure won't be the end of their relationship with him. And this is something which the disciples, they probably didn't fully understand or grasp everything about what Jesus was saying as he said these words to them in this moment. But we do know that later on, they recall these words. They remember these words that Jesus spoke to them right here, and it gave them great comfort and direction. They do go out to Galilee to meet him later on. Now, for all of us, there are times in our lives when our devotion to Jesus is put to the test. Again, maybe because of pressure from other people, maybe because of hardships which tempt us to question whether God even exists at all or if God is truly good. And yet here is the promise we have from Jesus. Even if you stumble, even when your faith falters, at the end of the day, he will be risen from the grave and he will be waiting for you, ready to embrace you and restore you when you come to him. If you look throughout the Bible, you'll notice that some of the greatest people who ever lived experienced moments in their lives when their faith faltered. Abraham, the man of faith, right? The friend of God, he cried out at one point, Lord, I want to believe your promise, but it's hard because I've been waiting for so long and it seems like nothing is happening. Job, he prayed, God, I don't understand why these terrible things are happening to me. I've always tried to do everything right. Don't you love me, God? Habakkuk, he asked God, if you're really there, then why do you allow all this wickedness on the earth? A desperate father came to Jesus once and said, Lord, I want to believe, but I need you to help me with my unbelief. And for you too, there are going to be times in your life when believing and trusting in God comes really easily. But there are also going to be times when it's hard. There are going to be times when other interests, simply hobbies, work, relationships, will pull your attention away from seeking the Lord. There will be times when your devotion to the things that God has called you to do, whether it's your marriage or your ministry or some other commitment, those devotions that you have, they're going to be put to the test. And the question is, how will you respond in those times so that you pass the test and experience victory rather than regret? Well, to answer that question, first we're going to see Peter's response, which actually sets him up for failure. And then we're going to see Jesus's response, which is the path to victory and joy. It says in verse 33, Peter answered him, though they all fall away, Jesus, because of you, I will never fall away. Peter's like, listen, Jesus, I'm not like other guys. I'm different. I could totally see these other losers doing something like that. I mean, between you and me, I've never thought much of these guys. And the other disciples are like, bro, like we can hear you talking about us. Are you serious? Peter's just full of confidence in himself. He's the epitome of the modern mantra that you need to believe in yourself. Peter does that. He's good at believing in himself. When Peter looked in the mirror every day, he probably said to himself, Peter, you're good enough, you're smart enough, and doggone it, people like you. He probably looked himself in the mirror and said, Peter, you're the big dog. Woof. Like, you've got what it takes to win, Peter. Not like those other losers. The problem is, of course, that despite Peter's confidence in himself, he actually doesn't have what it takes to win. He's not as strong as he thinks he is. And all this bravado and self-confidence is actually his greatest vulnerability, because it causes him to trust in himself and it's setting him up for failure. And Jesus says to him, verse 34, truly, I tell you, this very night before the rooster crows, you're going to deny me three times. Rather than being the one who will pass the test, Peter's the one who's going to fail most spectacularly. But he still doesn't want to believe it, right? He's still convinced of his own strength. Look at verse 35. Peter says, even if I have to die with you, I will not deny you. And all the disciples chimed in. Oh, yeah, yeah, us too. Peter and the other disciples. Listen, their hearts are sincere, but their confidence is misplaced. The Bible says that pride goes before destruction, a haughty spirit before a fall. Paul the Apostle, he tells us that, you know what it means to be a Christian? Here's part of what it means to be a Christian, that you glory in Christ Jesus and you put no confidence in the flesh. And why is that? Well, because it tells us in the book of Romans that in us, that is, in our flesh, dwells no good thing. And even sometimes when we have the desire to do what is right, we lack the ability to actually carry it out in and of our own strength. Now listen, sometimes people take that truth to an unhealthy extreme, right? You get these people and they'll be like, well, you know, the Bible is saying that I'm like a filthy, rotten, no good, despicable person, and God despises me, and therefore I should despise me too. But I'm here to tell you, listen, that is not the message of the Bible about how God feels about you. God's message to you in the Bible is that he treasures you. Despite your shortcomings and your failures, you are worth more to him than all the treasure in the world. You are more precious to him than all the riches in the world, and he desires to spend eternity with you. He loves you so much that he has made every effort to reveal himself to you and make you his own. What we're talking about here, though, is misplaced confidence in your own abilities, in your own strength. We so often hear this mantra, you need to believe in yourself. But the Bible teaches us that we need to believe in God. And you know what? Sometimes believing in God is actually the opposite of believing in yourself. It means trusting in God's abilities rather than your own. It means relying on God's strength rather than yourself. See, when your devotion is tested, it's important to respond with humility rather than bravado. Instead of saying, I've got this, what if the disciples had said instead, Lord, help us, guide us. We can't do this on our own. Help us pass this test. And even though they don't ask that question, Jesus is still going to give them the answer to how to pass this test in the following verses. But because they're so confident in their own abilities, they aren't willing to receive Jesus' instructions and follow the steps that he gives. So for you and me, the first step in preparing for the tests of our devotion, it begins with humility, recognizing your own vulnerabilities, your weaknesses, your propensities, and asking God for help. And now Jesus is going to show us the right way to respond in the hour of testing. You see, when your devotion is tested, victory doesn't come from self-confidence, but first of all, it comes from dependence on the Lord. It says in verse 36, then Jesus went with them to a place called Gethsemane, and he said to his disciples, sit here while I go over there and pray. And taking with him Peter and the two sons of Zebedee, James and John, he began to be sorrowful and troubled. This place where Jesus takes them, the Garden of Gethsemane, it's essentially a public park. The garden is still there to this day. You can visit it, and we always do when we go to Israel. I've got some pictures that I took just so you can get a visual of what it's like. It's on the Mount of Olives, and the whole park is full of olive trees. In fact, olive trees can live for a really long time. And some of the trees that are in the garden to this day are dated to be over 2,000 years old, which means that they were there on this evening when Jesus went to the garden to pray. Now, this garden was a place where it seems that Jesus and his disciples frequently went on their trips to Jerusalem. And that's why Judas knows that this is where he can find Jesus when he's going to betray him to those who want to kill him. But you see, Jesus knows that Judas knows that, and he goes there anyway. Now, the name of this place, Gethsemane, it literally means olive press, because amongst those olive trees, there was also a press. And in the press, you'd put the olives into the press, and then there would be like a plate, and you would screw it down, and what would happen is it would press those olives, and it would crush them, and they would be squeezed until that precious oil was released from them. And if you think about it, isn't it a fitting name and a fitting place for Jesus to go on the night of this testing? Because in the garden, Jesus is going to be pressed. His devotion is going to be tested. He's going to be pressed. He's going to be squeezed and crushed. In fact, his face, he's going to face such intense pressure that the other gospels tell us that the capillaries in his forehead burst from the stress he was under, and he sweat drops of blood from his forehead. And yet, as Jesus is pressed and crushed here in the Garden of Gethsemane.
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5: With SRN News, I'm Bob Agnew in Washington. Secretary of State Marco Rubio says Iran cannot be allowed to profit off its chokehold on the Strait of Hormuz.
6: No one in the world is in favor of a tolling system. It can't happen. It would be unacceptable. It would make a diplomatic deal unfeasible if they were to continue to pursue that. So it's a threat to the world if they were to try to do that. And it's completely illegal, by the way.
5: Meanwhile, Rubio says there are some good signs of progress in peace talks with Iran.
6: If we can get a good deal done, that would be great. I'm not here to tell you that it's going to happen for sure, but I'm here to tell you that we're going to do everything we can to see if we can get one. But if we can't get a good deal, the president's been clear, he has other options. I'm not going to elaborate on what those are, but everybody knows what those are.
5: Federal prosecutors in Florida have unsealed an indictment charging former Cuban leader Raul Castro and five others in connection with the Cuban military's fatal downing of two planes 30 years ago. Officials unveiled the charges at a press conference in Miami. This is SRN News.
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8: Fair skies across Denver and the I-25 corridor will start filling in with some clouds this afternoon. Also by late afternoon, we'll see returning scattered showers and thunderstorms. And these showers and thunderstorms will spread across the metro region tonight. Some gusty winds will be possible. High temps today will be in the middle and upper 60s with lows tonight in the lower to mid 40s. Some sun for your Friday, highs lower 60s. Clouds return Friday night as well as returning showers and storms for the start of the long weekend. Mid 40s for lows. Saturday's highs, upper 60s. I'm Day Weather Meteorologist on Water.
9: Current temperature,
10: 57 degrees.
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0: thanks for joining us today for our Thursday broadcast of Abiding in the Word with Dave Love, Senior Pastor of Calvary Castle Rock. 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
2: And after that, he now calls all of humanity to repent and receive what his son did on the cross. And so he has intervened. And as God intervened with the people here by sending Moses and the 10 plagues upon Egypt and made a way for Israel to follow him, God swiftly, through his strength, brought them to himself there at Mount Sinai. And God reminds them that they are now out of bondage and have been brought to a special place where they're going to have this special relationship with him, and it's all because of him. And for the first time, they are now free to be who they ought to be. Those who are going to serve and worship God. They're being called to be God worshipers of the one true God, Yahweh. But with maturity comes responsibility. You have freedom given to you now. In that freedom, you're to mature and to respond and receive those new responsibilities. If your newfound freedom does not lead you to mature in the way of serving God, worshiping God, then what happens is you put yourself in a prison of your own making, because God has done everything for you through the person of Jesus Christ, and he has sent the Holy Spirit into your life. Now, if you don't go on to maturity, that's your fault. That's our fault. A bondage that is from within is worse than a bondage that is from without, because you're the one that put up those bars and you've become your own taskmaster. It's interesting that God sees that when they were in bondage, it's a place of a furnace. And Deuteronomy 4:20 says, "But the Lord has taken you, brought you out of the iron furnace, out of Egypt, to be his people, an inheritance as you are this day." And so from God's point of view, Israel was in a furnace. Israel didn't see it that way. Exodus 16:3, as things became difficult, as God was trying to mature them, in Exodus 16, verse 3, it says, "And the children of Israel said to them, 'Oh, that we had died by the hand of the Lord in the land of Egypt, when we sat by the pots of meat, when we ate bread to the full, for he brought us out here in the wilderness to kill the whole assembly with hunger.'" Oh, I'd rather be back in bondage where I was comfortable than to be out here with my freedom, which is proving difficult. Interesting. Numbers 11, verse 4 and 5 says, "Now the mixed multitude who were among them yielded to intense craving. So the children of Israel also wept again and said, 'Who will give us meat to eat? We remember the fish which we ate freely in Egypt, the cucumbers, the melons, the leeks, the onions, the garlic.'" God delivered them from bondage because he had something better for them to enjoy. And yes, in order to enjoy it, they're going to have to go through something difficult. But that's the maturity process. He's trying to mature them so they are going to be told they're going to become his special treasure, a kingdom of priests. For what reason? To be the light of the world. There's a tremendous amount of responsibility in freedom. With true freedom comes difficulty. To become that person you ought to be as worshipers of the one true God. See, the world teaches something else. The world says safety trumps freedom. We've seen that in the last few years with COVID. And when COVID first hit, we were all taken aback. Pastors included, never seen such a thing before. We've heard of the great plagues back, you know, in the medieval times, the Black Plague and things like that. And so we had to do our research. We had to read about things. What did they do and all that kind of stuff. And we were told to hunker down. We were told to go hide in our homes, put a mask on, and let's not make sure that you're within 6 feet of each other and do all this kind of stuff. Safety over your freedom to be just a normal human being. Now, don't get me wrong. We have people watching online right now because they're sick this morning. I want to say thank you so much for not coming to church. It's the way it should be. You know, if you are watching us online and you're not sick, you're lazy. And you need to be here in church. Why? Because that's what God says. Do not forsake the assembly of the brethren. We're going to get to a point here that the very first time the word trumpet is used, we'll get to that next week. But the word trumpet means assembly, okay? It's to assemble. And so God calls his people to come together in corporate worship. And sometimes that's difficult. But it's going to lead to maturity. And so, again, understand what the world is always going to teach you. It's always going to teach you safety over freedom of what it is that God has called you to do. And so with this freedom comes incredible responsibility, and we see this all through life. A baby is safe, comfortable in its mother's womb. But at some point, the baby is born, enters into a new world, and it don't like it. Cries a lot. Shows how uncomfortable it is. Because it no longer has that safety of the womb. But it grows. And it matures. And next thing you know, it's beginning to walk. And that's not easy. They fall down. They bump their head. And they begin to cry again. But then they continue to walk. And then they begin to ride a bike. Whew, that's always fun. And now they learn what a skinned knee is all about. And you would think that the whole world has collapsed when that has happened. But they eventually ride a bike. And hopefully they go on to maturity and will learn to drive a car. And just so you know, and the next step is, really, get a job. It really is. I've had a job ever since I've been 14 and a half years old. I've never not had a job for maybe 2.5 weeks at a time, just as I'm looking for something. What I've always worked, always, always, always. And my kids have always worked. It's one of the things that I'm very glad that my wife and I put a work ethic in our kids. But this is where we begin to lose sight of things. You're supposed to get a job. You're supposed to earn money. You're supposed to get married. You're supposed to have kids. At every turn, we lose something as we gain something. And as we go through that difficulty and lose something as we gain something, we are always at that place where we're going, this is better. And it's difficult than everything else, but it is better. And then when you have grandkids, it's the best. It's the best. And the same thing with our relationship with God. Every step, there is a difficulty, but through that difficulty, you're going to reach a level of maturity in your walk with the Lord. And you can see society today that they want to feminize the man. How they don't want to bring boys into manhood, girls into womanhood of what it is they called to be. And is it any wonder that we have all these people still in their parents' basement at the age of 40? Playing video games, not willing to get a job, things like that, is because we don't, as a society, want to be able to say, you know what? Yes, this is going to be difficult. Welcome to life. I will help you walk you through it, but I'm certainly not going to carry you through it. With freedom comes responsibility. That responsibility is going to be difficult. But as you learn that responsibility, as you walk through that difficulty, guess what? It's called maturity. Amen. And it's the same with our walk with the Lord. It's interesting how Paul himself says there's so much that God wants for you. But then he says in 2 Corinthians 6:12, you're not restricted by us, but you are restricted by your own affections. Your own affections. You've put yourself in bondage. Because of your own affections, these distractions of the world, they hold you back from what God really has for you, of what he wants you to do for him. And that's serving and worshiping him. Exodus 19:5 says, "Now therefore, if you'll indeed obey my voice, keep my covenant, then you shall be a special treasure to me above all people, for all the earth is mine. And you shall be to me a kingdom of priests and a holy nation. These are the words which you shall speak to the children of Israel." God showed that he was a God who keeps his promise. They're right there at Mount Sinai, just like he said they would. And now he furthers the covenant made to Abraham by giving more details to the special covenant relationship that he wants to have with his people. And it's got to be a mutual relationship. It says here, if you will indeed obey my voice and keep my command, then. There is an if there. There is a condition there. In order to be my special treasure people, you need to obey my voice and keep my command, my covenant. It's a conditional covenant. If you do this, I will make you the treasure, special treasure above all people. Now, God is speaking to a people who are already saved. He's already saved them. This is important to remember. Their salvation is not conditional. Their intimacy with God is conditional. And guess what? Same today. Same today. The Israelites have been delivered from bondage and redeemed by the blood of the Passover lamb. And now redemption, we're able to see it in it being purchased and also by power. Israel was purchased by the blood of the Passover lamb, and they're delivered by the power of God from their enemies there at the Red Sea. This is a model for the new covenant in Jesus. We are redeemed by the blood of Jesus Christ, the lamb, purchased and with power. We're redeemed by the blood of the Passover lamb, Jesus, delivered by the enemy of death through the power of his resurrection. And notice that this covenant that God brings to Israel is after they've been redeemed. It's crucial for us to understand this, how God's law and how this works in the Christian life as well. God delivers his people from bondage, then he gives them the law. Now imagine if it was the other way around. I'm giving you the law, and once you perform this perfectly, then I'll save you. Well, that would be horrible. No one would ever be saved, and that's absolutely true. And there would never have been an Exodus. Before I lead you out, here's the law, perform this perfectly. They would never have been able to get out. God's people would still be in Egypt, and we would still be in the bondage to our sin as well. And so this speaks of us. But as it is, God first saves us in Christ, and then he calls us for Christ. See, before we can live in Christ, we need to be called to Christ. And once you're in Christ, now you can live for Christ. And this relationship that the Lord is calling us through his Son is a loving relationship, just like he's doing with Israel here, with his covenant. And so in a love relationship, faithfulness is required from both parties. Faithfulness is required in both parties. So how can we experience a love relationship if we're not being faithful? How can we have an intimate relationship with God the Father through his Son, Jesus Christ? How can we do that if we're not obeying him, if we're rebelling against him? How can we experience this love relationship if we're worshiping at the altar of another god of our own affections? How good is that relationship going to be? I would say it's not going to be very good. How good is that fellowship with God going to be if I am involved in pornography? How intimate am I going to be able to be with God if that is going on in my life, if I'm worshiping at the altar of lust? How good is that fellowship going to be with you if you're sleeping around with your boyfriend or girlfriend, or if you're involved with drugs or alcohol, worshiping at the altar of your flesh, worshiping at the altar of greed or materialism? That you're here this morning, and I'm grateful that you are here, but we're an afterthought, and God is an afterthought Monday through Saturday because you're pursuing what you want to do during that time. You're really a materialistic person. How's that relationship with God going to be? It's not going to be very good at all. It's the same thing as the relationship with my wife. If I entertain, if my attention and affections go to another woman, how good is that relationship going to be with my wife? I wouldn't have gotten to 33 years, I'll tell you that. And it's the same thing with the Lord. Israel, listen up. This is why if God is going to be your God and he is going to bless you, you need to be faithful. And in order to have close fellowship with God, intimacy with God, you need to obey God. It really is that simple. The covenant says, if, then. If you obey my, then you'll be special. You will have this special relationship, this treasure above all else. We read in James 4:8, draw near to God, he will draw near to you. Cleanse your hands, you sinners. Purify your hearts, you double-minded. Double-minded means that you're focused on so many other things. When we need to be singly focused on God. And see, draw near to God, and he'll draw. Why doesn't he draw near to me, and I'll draw near to him? Well, he already did that by sending his son. And because you've already received him, he's talking to believers here. He is with you. He'll never leave you or forsake you. You're talking with him. Your prayers and reading the word, and you're walking with him, and he's with you. But then something else comes up. You turn your back. You're going this way. He's still with you, but he's right behind you. The moment you confess your sin, say, Lord, forgive me, and you turn around, you repent, means to turn around the way that you were going, boom, he's right there. He hasn't left. You've left. That's why he says, draw near to God. He will draw near to you. He's already there. As you draw near to God, speaks of that repentance of coming back to him, and he's there with you. He's there with you. And he tells him, you're going to be my special treasure to me above all people. Verse 6 tells him, you shall be to me a kingdom of priests, a holy nation. These are the words which you shall speak to the children of Israel. Now, it's through their obedience, they're going to become this special treasure. Now, God has already told Israel who he was. He is the God of their salvation. He is a God who keeps his promises. He is a God who was, who is, who will always be. He is God Almighty. Now it's time for God to show Israel who they are. And they're going to find out they're very, very unfaithful. But I'm a God who's willing to work with you. I don't know about you, but when I first came to the Lord, that's one of the things I noticed right away. I said I was going to do this, but I didn't do that. I'm going to get up every morning at 6 a.m. By 6:05, I'll meet with you every single morning. And I would fail in that. Then I wouldn't go to church as often. And then just my walk with the Lord was just so sketchy. All that showed me is, man, this is difficult. Yeah, it is. And I'm finding out I'm pretty unfaithful. Yeah, you are. But God isn't. God isn't. See, you have to know who you are first before he can change you. The word special treasure here in the Hebrew is sugula. It means valued possession or property, royal possessions of property, the king's most prized possession. The Jews belonged to a king, the king of creation. In 1 Chronicles 29, verse 3, it says, moreover, because I've set my affections on the house of my God, I have given to the house of my God over and above all that I have prepared for the holy house, my own special treasure of gold and silver. Israel was God's royal property, his most prized possession. So why was Israel's God's most prized possession? Is it because they're special? Is it because they're the strongest of the people, the most beautiful people? Why? Well, we're told in Deuteronomy 7:7, the Lord did not set his love on you, nor chose you, because you're more in number than any other people, for you were the least of all the people. There's nothing for them to boast of. There's nothing great about them of why God chose them. As a matter of fact, I chose you because I felt sorry for you. You're the least of all the people. Of all the people that needed the most help, it's you. That's kind of why he chose them. This is one of the reasons why I do, when a pastor gets a big head, he gets all puffed up, he sees all the people that are coming and the bigger building that he can build and all this kind of stuff, and he gets puffed up and he thinks he's, God's favorite instrument or whatever. And yet God tells us what the qualifying mark is to be used by him. He tells us in 1 Corinthians 1:26, for you see your calling, brethren, that not many wise according to the flesh, not many mighty, not many noble are called. You're not wise, okay? You're not mighty. You're not as noble as you think. And those are that's the criteria I'm looking for. I'm looking for dumb guys. I'm looking for weak, weak vessels. And you slurp your soup. Okay? I'm looking for those guys. And he says, but God has chosen the foolish things of the world to put to shame the wise. God has chosen the weak things of the world to put to shame the things which are mighty. And the base things of the world and the things which are despised, God has chosen. And the things which are not to bring to nothing the things that are. Why? So no flesh would glory in his presence. That's why. But of him you are in Christ Jesus, who became us wisdom from God, righteousness, sanctification, redemption. That is why it's written, he who glories, let him glory in God. Look for that kid in preschool who's in the corner eating paste. That's who God is going to call. I've used this analogy before, but if I put a bench up here and put 1,000 pounds on there and say, the reason I'm doing this is because God told me to do this, so you can see when I do this, and as I bench press 1,000 pounds, you will have no doubt it was the Lord. Because you could look at me and you'd think, okay, 300-400 pounds, sure. But 1,000, yeah, that's got to be God. And so he does these amazing things through believers because he wants to show his power. And so you remain on that low rung and say, it's God, it's God, it's God. It's not me, it's the Lord. And those who knew me growing up and everything else, I think can probably attest to that. I can't believe what you're doing, you know. It truly must be the Lord. Thank you, I appreciate that. You know, and it is, it's God. And he can call me away at any time. He does not need me, but he wants me. It's his desire that no one should perish. See, a desire is higher than a need. I'd rather be wanted by God than needed by God. And then understand this, God doesn't need anyone, okay? To think that, well, God needs me. How dumb is that? But think about in your own relationships. Do you really want your spouse to need you? Or do you want them to want you? I want is much higher. You know, my wife just wants me around because I can open up jars and kill spiders. Okay? But because most of the time I can't even open the jar either. Okay? But she still wants me, you know? And that's a higher desire. And that's what God wants. He wants them. And that's a higher desire. And he wants you. That's a great desire of his. Let's pray. Let nothing ever
0: separate us. That concludes this Thursday edition of Abiding in the Word with Pastor Dave Love. 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
5: Shalom, beloved. This is Rabbi Schneider from Discovering the Jewish Jesus. Most of us know the story about the woman that was caught in adultery and how they were going to stone her to death. And Jesus said, "He that's without sin cast the first stone." They all walked away. And then Yeshua said to her, "Neither do I condemn you. Sin no more." But I want you to think about this fact that oftentimes you and I are plagued by thoughts of condemnation. It comes from the enemy that's the accuser of the brethren. But the scripture tells us there is therefore now no condemnation for those that are in Christ Jesus. Don't agree with thoughts of condemnation against yourself. Jesus loves you. All we need to do is to look to Him, love Him, and turn from our sin, and we will forever be embraced in His love.
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10: With SRN News, I'm Bob Agnew in Washington. President Trump says concern for the people of Cuba, those living there now, as well as Cuban dissidents and Americans who fled the country. It's the reason why they've issued an indictment for the former leader, Raul Castro. He, along with five others, are accused of downing two planes 30 years ago. Another winning quarter for the country's largest retailer, Walmart, delivering another strong quarter of sales as the discounter's speedy delivery rates and low prices served as a magnet for shoppers, apparently across all income levels. The Bentonville, Arkansas-based chain does offer a cautious outlook moving forward amid so much economic uncertainty because of the ongoing war and those rising fuel prices. Elon Musk announced plans yesterday for one of the biggest sales of stock to the public ever. It would provide his SpaceX company a much-needed financial shot in the arm. This is SRN News.
9: Denver weather.
11: Fair skies across Denver and the I-25 corridor will start filling in with some clouds this afternoon. Also by late afternoon, we'll see returning scattered showers and thunderstorms. And these showers and thunderstorms will spread across the metro region tonight. Some gusty winds will be possible. High temps today will be in the middle and upper 60s with lows tonight in the lower to mid 40s. Some sun for your Friday, highs lower 60s. Clouds return Friday night as well as returning showers and storms for the start of the long weekend. Mid 40s for lows, Saturday's highs, upper 60s. I'm Day Weather Meteorologist Don Watson.
12: Current temperature,
13: 57 degrees.
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0: It's not difficult to determine the quality of tea. All you need to do is dip the tea bag in boiling water and then take a sip. The truth is in the flavor. In like manner, to measure a person's integrity, simply drop them into an impossible situation and see what happens. Today on Insight for Living, Chuck Swindoll points to one of his favorite Old Testament characters. Esther lived in treacherous times, and in the crucible of a crisis, she discovered something that made all the difference: the quiet, transforming power of waiting on the Lord.
1: When you wait on the Lord, you don't have to walk around in a daze, humming Sweet Hour Prayer or some other old hymn. You don't have to go out on some hillside and strum a guitar all by yourself. Mostly, you keep up your regular activities. You go right on with your business. Your spirit, however, settles into a posture of trust as you prayerfully place your problem into the Lord's hands, and you wait for His timing and for His strength. That's right where we find Esther in today's account. When she accepted her mission to save her people, the Jews, she asked Mordecai to gather all the Jews in Susa to pray and to fast for 3 days. She and her maidens did the same. The 3-day fast was a quiet yet powerful interlude in the queen's life. Waiting on the Lord strengthened her resolve, so when it came time for her to act, she was prepared emotionally and spiritually, and she knew that God was with her. I want to read for you sections from the 5th chapter of Esther, which describes the precarious moment when Queen Esther goes before the king uninvited. I'm reading again from the New American Standard Bible. Listen, please, as chapter 5 begins at verse 1. Now it came about on the 3rd day that Esther put on her royal robes and stood in the inner court of the king's palace in front of the king's rooms. And the king was sitting on his royal throne in the throne room opposite the entrance to the palace. When the king saw Esther the queen standing in the court, she obtained favor in his sight, and the king extended to Esther the golden scepter, which was in his hand. So Esther came near and touched the top of the scepter. Then the king said to her, "What is troubling you, Queen Esther, and what is your request? Even to half of the kingdom it shall be given to you." Esther said, "If it pleases the king, may the king and Haman come this day to the banquet that I have prepared for him." Then the king said, "Bring Haman quickly, that we may do as Esther desires." So the king and Haman came to the banquet which Esther had prepared. Now in verse 12, we get a glimpse of Haman's inflated ego. Don't miss that. Although honored to be invited to the banquet, he was obsessed with rage toward Mordecai. And what he did next sealed his fate. Now listen closely as I begin at verse 12. Haman also said, "Even Esther the queen, let no one but me come with the king to the banquet which she had prepared, and tomorrow also I am invited by her with the king. Yet all of this does not satisfy me every time I see Mordecai the Jew sitting at the king's gate." Then Zeresh his wife and all his friends said to him, "Have a gallows 50 cubits high made, and in the morning ask the king to have Mordecai hanged on it. Then go joyfully with the king to the banquet." And the advice pleased Haman, so he had the gallows made.
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2: When it comes to touching the heart, few things can be compared to a song or a story. We all know occasions where the right music mixed with the right lyrics wooed us back to God, or maybe a friend of ours. A song that our mother taught us or sang, or some song we heard in a church service years ago. There is nothing quite like the nostalgia that brings us like a magnet back to the heart of God, seems to soften the soil of our souls. And a story will do the same. When you have the right characters who carry out life issues in a plot that is mixed with adventure and surprise and some humor, along with purpose and an ultimate moral of the story, there's something about that story that sweeps us into a right state of mind. I don't know of a song that's found in the book of Esther, but what a story, huh? It's a story of adventure and suspense mixed with enough courage and hope and a little bit of humor and a measure of surprise, and it sort of holds our attention. I was thinking this past week how great it would be to make this story into a film, or to have it become a play where people who knew the Lord of the story could carry out with passion words like Mordecai, as he says to Esther in Esther 4, verse 14, if you remain silent at this time, relief and deliverance will arise for the Jews from another place, and you and your father's house will perish. And who knows whether you have not attained royalty for such a time as this. And with incredible courage, Esther answers Mordecai's admonition with, go and assemble all the Jews who are found in Susa and fast for me. Do not eat or drink for 3 days, night or day. I and my maidens also will fast in the same way. And thus she answers, I will go to the king, which is not according to law, and if I perish, I perish. And I can just hear the audience applaud as the curtain closes. And this grand speech that prepares her to step into the place where she is not invited and to do

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2: Not knowing what the future held, literally breaking the law of the land to interrupt the king uninvited. And it's easy for us to pass over this white space and miss the significance of it. It represents a silent yet powerful interlude. How easy to forget the source of Esther's strength. How easy for us to believe that she was just sort of born with a Joan of Arc conscience. That she was a Florence Nightingale right out of the womb. Just as no one is born prejudiced, no one is born courageous. Do you teach your children to stand alone? Are you teaching your grandchildren to be people of character regardless? That is the way they will learn it. Better still, are you modeling it? That leaves the message permanently etched in their minds. You see, Esther did not come onto this earth with a courageous heart. She learned it from her mentor and adoptive father, Mordecai. He knew how far he could stretch her with his challenge, and she took the bait and said, I'll do exactly as you have taught me to do. But remember, it isn't in her own heart. You may have already forgotten her request. She says in the 4th chapter, verse 16, you and all the Jews in Susa fast for 3 days, and my maidens and I will do the same. I take it that implied in this time of fasting where they do not eat is also a time of prayer. She is waiting on the Lord. That's what fasting is all about. She has challenged Mordecai to round up as many as he can find who are the people of God in the streets of Susa and the vast residential areas where the Jews lived. And she is saying, pray for me. Fast for me. And my maidens and I will do the same. And we will see what God will do. We will wait on the Lord. Now, even though there's white space between these two chapters, don't think for a moment that God is whiling away his time, busy with other things. During the period of no involvement, God is at work. That's the beauty of his invisibility. Not only is he invincible, he is invisible. He can be moving in 1,000 places at the same time, working in circumstances that are beyond our control. You see, during a waiting period, God is not only working in our hearts, he's working in the hearts of other people. And all the while, he is giving added strength. Hold your place here at Esther chapter 5 and turn ahead to Isaiah 40, verse 31. For some of you, it is a favorite verse of Scripture. Others, I'm convinced, have never seen it. Let me introduce it to you if you have not. Isaiah 40, 31. Those who wait for the Lord will gain new strength. They will mount up with wings like eagles. They will run and not get tired. They will walk and not become weary. Even though Isaiah's pen put this on the manuscript centuries ago, that verse of Scripture is as pertinent and relevant as what you read in the paper this morning, and far more trustworthy. Let me point out, if you like to mark certain things in your Bibles, from this verse, 4 things that happen when we wait. First, we gain new strength. Second, we get a better perspective. He says we will mount up with wings like eagles. Eagles can spot fish in a lake 3-4 miles away on a clear day. By soaring like eagles,

0: meals while waiting, we gain perspective on what we have been dealing with. We wait, we gain perspective. We get new strength. Third, we store up extra energy. We will run and not get tired. Notice it's future tense. When we do encounter the thing we have been dreading, we will encounter it with new strength. There will be extra energy. We'll run and not get tired. Fourth, we will deepen our determination to persevere. We will walk and not become weary. We'll deepen our determination to persevere. We'll gain new strength. We'll get better perspective. We'll store up extra energy. We'll deepen our determination to persevere. That's what happens when you wait. And you know what? During the period of waiting, nothing is happening. Nothing visible. You could easily teach yourself or tell yourself at the time, nothing is going to change. I'm waiting in vain. It's not going to change. Don't you believe it? That's one of those times you can't believe the enemy's message that's coming into your mind. In fact, look down at 41:10, still in Isaiah. 41:10, do not fear, for I am with you. Do not anxiously look about you. That's what we do when we wait, if our eyes are on the Lord. Do not anxiously look about you. I am your God. I will strengthen you. Surely I will help you. Surely I will uphold you with my righteous hand. Verse 13, for I am the Lord your God who upholds your right hand, who says to you, do not fear, I will help you. See, it's those kind of thoughts that Esther pored over when she was waiting for 3 days. Mordecai followed. Look back at Esther 4:17. Mordecai did just as Esther had commanded, because now the roles are reversed. He's no longer in charge. She is. Or better still, the Lord is. And the Lord has her heart, and she is now unafraid of what she's going to be facing. It is a silent yet powerful interlude in the time of the queen's life. And may I pause and say, this may be one of those times in your life. You see, God hasn't recorded Esther chapter 4 and chapter 5 for us to learn a little Persian history. God has recorded this book for us to apply it on a daily basis. Maybe it's time for you to fast and for you to call upon a few close friends to fast with you. Maybe it's time for you to say, I'm not going to get involved in this unpredictable an unprecedented situation. I don't know my way through. I can't find the path to walk, so I'm going to wait. In the meantime, I'm going to give it to God. I'm going to listen with a sensitive ear. I'm going to watch with a sensitive eye. Remember the psalmist's words? For this shall everyone that is godly pray unto thee in a time when thou mayest be found. Surely in the floods of great waters they shall not come nigh unto him. The psalmist says, thou art my hiding place. Thou shalt preserve me from trouble. Thou shalt compass me about with songs of deliverance. And God answers, I will instruct thee and teach thee in the way which thou shalt go. I will guide thee with mine eye. I will guide thee with mine eye. Do you hear that? The eye makes no sound when it moves. It requires a sensitive eye to watch the movement of God's directions. And all he may do is turn your attention in another direction, and that's all you may need. When you wait, you listen. You pore over a passage of his word that you love. You quietly give attention to his presence and to his direction. And that's what happens in between these two chapters. You're going to love Esther's approach as she steps into the presence of the king. Your Bible is now open to Esther chapter 5. You will find her introducing a calm yet very wise plan. Now comes the moment of truth. The 3 days are over. She doesn't know if she's going to live through the first glance of the king. Watch closely. It came about on the third day that Esther put on her royal robes and stood in the inner court of the king's palace in front of the king's rooms. And the king was sitting on his royal throne in the throne room opposite the entrance to the palace. And it happened when the king saw Esther the queen standing in the court, she obtained favor in his sight. Now, look at that. She had no idea what would happen when she stepped into the courtroom of the king. She found favor in the king's sight. Put in the margin of your Bible, if you have a pen handy, Proverbs 16:7. Just trust me. Proverbs 16:7. When a man's ways please the Lord, he makes even his enemies to be at peace with him. Don't you love that verse? When my ways please the Lord, God honors that by doing something in the heart of my enemy. And in some period of time, and I don't know how long, he changes his heart toward me. You might also put Proverbs 21:1. The heart of the king in the hand of the Lord is like water. No king has ever made God sit up straight. God is not intimidated, no matter how powerful the authority. God is not chagrined in the presence of your enemy. He can handle him. He can even handle your husband. He can handle your wife. He can handle your kids. He can handle your pastor. He can handle the person that gives you grief. Your ex-mate, that person who made you all those promises and then went bad on them, he can handle the most intimidating situation, because in the hand of the Lord, any heart is like water. Look at this woman. She walks in. She's not trembling. She's confident in God. And when the king saw Esther standing in the court, she not only obtained favor in his sight, he extended to Esther the golden scepter. Remember, she mentioned this in chapter 4 earlier when she was telling Mordecai she wasn't sure she could follow through. And now, confident, the king extends the scepter and she touches the top of the scepter, which is making a connection with the king. And look at his response. The king said to her, "What is troubling you, Queen Esther?" I love that. I mean, she didn't know what to expect. And he says to her, "What's on your mind? What's troubling you?" In fact, he goes further. "What is it that you request? What's your request? Even to half the kingdom, it will be given to you." Not only does she find favor, he says, "What do you want? Name it. It's yours." Now, this is her moment to rip on Haman. But she doesn't. She could have said, "I'm glad you asked. I've got a list of complaints you will never believe." She doesn't even tell him what's troubling her. This is a wise woman. She isn't in a hurry. You know why? She has been waiting on the Lord. You get in a hurry when you don't wait on the Lord. You do rash things. You operate from your hip pocket. You shoot off the top of your head. You run off at the mouth. You say things you wish to goodness you hadn't said a day or two later. But when you wait on the Lord, he's got a hold of your spirit. He's got you under his control. And look at her response. This is beautiful. Esther said, "If it please the king, may the king and Haman come this day to the banquet that I have prepared for him." Is that incredible? You say, "What are you laughing at?" Well, when in the world did she prepare the banquet? I thought she's been fasting. Well, she's been preparing the banquet while she was fasting. That represents enormous control. If you have ever dieted, you know what I'm talking about. Here is a woman for 3 days has been working with her maidens on this fabulous banquet she's going to serve her husband, the king, and her enemy, Haman.
1: 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It means staying fully engaged while trusting Him completely. 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Esther and Nehemiah, two very different leaders, two very similar callings. Both were ordinary people handed an extraordinary moment. God used Esther to save a nation. God used Nehemiah to rebuild one. And while our current series has been focused on Esther's remarkable story, Chuck Swindoll has spent a lifetime studying leaders like these and drawing out the principles that never go out of style. 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
8: The Southern Baptist Convention is preparing for a very important vote.
9: At next month's annual convention in Orlando, a motion will be offered to amend the SBC Constitution to officially ban female pastors. The proposal comes from Dr. Albert Moeller, president of the Southern Baptist Theological Seminary. A similar motion fell short of the required two-thirds majority at last year's SBC convention, gaining 61% of the vote. Moeller says it's time to end what he calls, quote, divisive debate over the issue once and for all. Michael Harrington reporting.
10: A Kansas district court judge has blocked enforcement of the state's ban on sex change operations for children. The judge says that law interferes with a parent's right to make medical decisions for their own children. Republican Kansas Attorney General Chris Kobach is vowing to appeal that ruling, calling it a stark example of judicial activism that invented a new constitutional right. This is SRN News.
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6: Fair skies across Denver and the I-25 corridor will start filling in with some clouds this afternoon. Also, by late afternoon, we'll see returning scattered showers and thunderstorms, and these showers and thunderstorms will spread across the metro region tonight. Some gusty winds will be possible. High temps today will be in the middle and upper 60s, with lows tonight in the lower to mid 40s. Some sun for your Friday, highs lower 60s. Clouds return Friday night, as well as returning showers and storms for the start of the long weekend. Mid-40s for lows, Saturday's highs, upper 60s. I'm Day Weather Meteorologist on Watch.
7: Current temperature,
11: 57 degrees.
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13: We can pray all day long for God to give us the strength to do something. Sometimes I gotta just do it. Just take that little step of faith. The emotions and the feelings will catch up.
14: Sometimes the faith in our hearts has to have a talk with the action of our feet. Pastor Greg Laurie points out it needs to say, go.
13: Sometimes we've got to just make the move. The time for intercession has passed. The time for intervention has come. It's time to take action.

0: sit in your car with the engine running, but haven't yet put it in drive? You can pray for direction all day, but at some point, you gotta step on the gas. Pastor Greg Laurie says our Christian walk is like that. There's a time to be still and trust, but there's also a time to move. Maybe God is calling you to take action, just like he did with Nehemiah. Today on A New Beginning, good encouragement about stepping up and moving forward in our walk of faith.
1: Why don't you grab your Bible and turn to Nehemiah chapter 2. And the title of my message is Rebuilding the Ruins of Your Life. But we look at our own lives, and maybe that is a picture of how our life looks, so to speak. A fire of sorts has wreaked havoc in your life, and you're looking at a pile of rubble. Things are going along reasonably well, or so you thought, and then an explosion of sorts hit. Maybe your spouse said to you that they're done with the marriage, or your child is leaving the faith, or suddenly you're facing a health crisis of some kind, or some other event has happened and you have no ability to fix it whatsoever. Well, that was the state of Israel in the text that we're going to be looking at right now in the book of Nehemiah. The city of Jerusalem was lying in rubble and ruins. The once proud walls that surrounded the city were now just charred, and weeds were growing over them. Artaxerxes is on the throne of Persia at this point, and Nehemiah, the title of the book and also a principal character in our story, is the cupbearer to the king. And to be a cupbearer meant that you were in a very high-ranking position of affluence and influence. You had the king's ear. So something happened one day that changed everything for him. He found out that the city of Jerusalem was lying in ruin, after he had asked how are things going back there when someone came from Jerusalem. And that's where we pick up our message. And so if you're taking notes, here's point number one. We need to help God's people when they are hurting. We need to help God's people when they are hurting, because we are the church and we are a family. And the Bible compares the church to a body, specifically the body of Christ. In 1 Corinthians 12:26, it says, if one part suffers, all the parts suffer with it. And if one part is honored, then all the parts are glad. And so just as a human body is interconnected, so is the body of Christ. I mean, if you injure yourself, your whole body notes it, even stubbing your toe. Oh, I hate to stub my toe. You know, you hit something and there's the initial pain, but you know the big pain's coming in a moment. Or have you ever bitten the inside of your mouth? Am I the only one? I'm just talking, all of a sudden I go, like, what was that all about? And now it's a little swollen and you bite it again. And because it's swollen even more, you bite it again. So now you're eating your food, holding your cheek out. Has this happened to anybody else? Raise your hand. I'm glad I'm not the only one. It's so embarrassing. I've had it happen when I'm speaking like crazy. So you're very aware of it. If you stub your toe, you're compensating for it. You're kind of limping. So in the same way, if one part of the body of Christ is hurting, in effect, we all are hurting. And maybe our natural inclination is if someone is in pain, we want to walk the other direction. But in reality, we should try to help them. You know, I've been a pastor now for 50 years. And some things I love and some things are very hard. For instance, it's very hard for me to speak to you. I don't enjoy it at all. No, I'm joking. This is actually the part I enjoy the most, is speaking. I'll tell you what's hard, honestly. It's funeral services. And the hardest funeral services are for children. And for all the many years I've been doing this, I've done many services, unfortunately, for children. And you're trying to find the right words to say, because it's so hard to look at a casket of someone you knew, but then when it's a small little casket, and you think of that little child, it's very hard to deal with. And I've always done my best to try to bring comfort and help to families who are mourning the loss of their loved one. Then one day, I found myself in the front row of the church, not as the pastor, but as a grieving father. Pastor Chuck Smith spoke at my son's funeral service. And it changed everything for me. It changed the way I looked at things. And suddenly I found myself in a position I'd never planned on being in, which is someone who helps families who've lost children. I didn't ask for this ministry. I didn't really want this ministry, but I accepted that God let this happen to me, and I did not want to waste my pain. And I found that people would listen to me because I had suffered the loss of a child. And I'm not only people in our own church, I've talked to people all around the country who reach out to me. Would you call this person? Would you talk to that person? I've had families of 25 people at a time come in asking me to talk to their whole family and try to help them through it. And I don't have any magic words for them, but what I can tell them is this is going to be very hard. You're going to mourn this for a long time. But I want you to know that you're going to experience joy again down the road, that happiness will return, but this will always be a pain in your life, especially a child. You never get over it. Never ask someone who's lost a child, are you over it yet? They'll never be over it. They're just getting through it. They're in different stages of getting through it. But I've tried to do what I can to help people in that position. As I said, I don't want to waste my pain. So the Bible tells us, weep with those that weep. So Nehemiah heard bad news. He goes, I've got to do something. And he prays. He prays for 4 months. Lord, you've got to show me what to do. So this is a real example of what to do when you're facing crisis.
0: Pastor Greg Laurie will have the second half of his message in just a moment. It's a joy to hear when these studies have truly impacted lives. 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
2: 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The way you relayed the message of the gospel spoke to me and convicted me of my need of a Savior. I gave my life to Jesus that day, and you sent me a New Believer's Bible. I devoured it. I knew absolutely nothing of Jesus and his saving grace. I'm so thoroughly grateful to you for being there on that day to share the gospel. Thank you. Oh, and it didn't end there. My husband and 12-year-old son came to Jesus later that year at my church here. Thank you so much, Pastor Greg.
0: If you've had your life changed because of Harvest Ministries, would you let Pastor Greg know? Just drop him an email, greg@harvest.org. Again, that's greg@harvest.org. Nehemiah was in a time of crisis, just like we face times of crisis. And Pastor Greg is helping us learn from his response in the message, Rebuilding the Ruins of Your Life.
1: Let's pick it up in Nehemiah chapter 2, verse 1. Early the following spring in the month of Nisan. That's right after the month of Toyota. During the 20th year of King Artaxerxes' reign, I was serving the king his wine. I had never appeared sad in his presence. So the king asked me, why are you looking so sad? You don't look sick to me. You must be deeply troubled. Then I was terrified, says Nehemiah. But I replied, long live the king. How can I not be sad? For the city where my ancestors are buried is in ruins, and the gates have been destroyed by fire. The king asked, how can I help you? With a prayer to the God of heaven. I replied, if it please the king, and if you're pleased with me, your servant, send me to Judah to rebuild the city where my ancestors are buried. The king, with the queen beside him, asked, how long will you be gone, and when will you return? After I told him how long I would be gone, the king agreed to my request. What a powerful narrative that is. That brings me to point number two. There is a time to pray and there's a time to move. There's a time to pray and there's a time to move. So here's Nehemiah looking sad. And by the way, a cupbearer was supposed to be a cheerful person, an encouraging person, someone the king would want to have around because of their close proximity to the king. You really weren't supposed to ever be sad in his presence. So I think you can conclude from the way this story goes is that normally Nehemiah was a pretty upbeat person, a pleasant person to be around. And that's a good thing to be said about a Christian, that they're cheerful, they're helpful, they're encouraging, they're always offering to help, do something a little extra and so forth. So that's Nehemiah. So it was noticeable to the king, the change in his countenance, in his expression. He goes, hey, man, why are you so sad? I mean, you don't look sick to me. Something must be going on. And that brings us to point number three. Nehemiah had a plan. He was praying, Lord, open the door for me now. Open the door to have a conversation with the king. Show me the right moment. So the king asks him, he thinks, that's it. That's the right moment. So Nehemiah prays in Nehemiah chapter 2, verse 7. I said to the king, if it please the king, let me have letters addressed to the governors of the province west of the Euphrates River, instructing them to let me travel safely through the territories on my way to Judah. And please give me a letter addressed to Asaph, the manager of the king's forest, instructing him to give me timber. I'll need to make beams for the gates of the temple fortress, for the city walls, and a house for myself. And the king granted these requests because the gracious hand of God was on me. I love this. This is so practical. Nehemiah had already been down to Home Depot. He already figured out what he needed. He's got the whole plan. He's got the whole list. Okay, well, since you asked, here's what I need. He was dependent on God, but he was praying. And he gives God the credit. For he says in Nehemiah 2:18, the king granted these requests because the gracious hand of God was on me. You know, sometimes we go to two extremes when it comes to wanting to see God work in our life. One extreme is we just worry and fret and we don't pray about it. The other is we pray, but we don't take practical steps. Heard a story about three men that came to a raging, violent river and they needed to get to the other side. So the first man prayed, God, give me the strength to cross the river. And poof, suddenly he had bulging biceps and muscular legs, and he dove in and began to swim, and he almost drowned, but after a couple of hours, he made it to the other side. This is a true story. So the second guy watching this says, God, give me the strength and the tools to cross the river. And poof, a rowboat appeared. And he was also muscular and strong. So he got in the little rowboat and paddled over, capsized twice, but after about an hour made it to the other side. The third guy says, God, give me the strength and the tools and the intelligence to cross a river. And poof, he became a woman. And she pulled out a map and walked 100 feet and crossed the bridge to the other side. Did you girls like that? There's the spiritual and there's the practical. This is illustrated in the children of Israel standing on the brink of the Red Sea with the Egyptian army in hot pursuit. They were between the devil and the deep blue sea. And Moses is freaking out and he's praying, oh God, help. And God's saying, why are you praying? This is not a time to pray. This is a time to move. Hold your staff out over the Red Sea and cross over on dry ground to the other side. And that's exactly what they did. And sometimes we've got to just make the move. The time for intercession has passed. The time for intervention has come. It's time to take action. Maybe you find yourself saying, Lord, that person, they need the gospel. They need to believe in you. Lord, just save them. I'm praying you'll just show them their need for Jesus. Amen. Good. Now go preach the gospel to them. It's good to pray, but have you preached the gospel to them yet? Or there might be someone you need to forgive. Lord, give me the strength to forgive this person. Good. Pray that. Now just go forgive them. Whoa. I'm not feeling it. What do you need to feel it? The Bible says, be tender-hearted. Forgiving one another as God in Christ has forgiven you. It doesn't say make sure you feel it first, then do it. One of my favorite stories is of a lady named Corrie ten Boom, who lived in the days of World War II, and she was a Dutch lady along with her family. They hid Jewish people in their home from the Gestapo, and they were eventually all sent to concentration camps, and Corrie ended up in a camp called Ravensbrück. And her sister, Betsy, died in that camp. And there was a particular commandant who treated Betsy and Corrie with horrible cruelty. So fast forward now, Corrie got out of that concentration camp, and she's speaking now, telling her story. And she's at a church in Germany. And she gave a message on how God delivered her and what God did in that camp and how she was changed. And now at the end of the service, a man walks up to her and says, "Fräulein Ten Boom, I wanted to thank you for your message. I too am a Christian. And I actually worked at Ravensbrück." And suddenly she remembered him. She remembered him in that Nazi uniform. She remembered this was the man in particular who had treated her so cruelly. He extends his hand. He says, "Please forgive me." And she looked at his hand and said, "I couldn't shake his hand." And she said, "In an act of obedience, I took his hand and shook it and said, 'I forgive you, my brother.'" She said, "Like a current of electricity went through my arm and I felt it." But first she did it, you see. So we can pray all day long for God to give us the strength to do something. Sometimes I gotta just do it. Just take that little step of faith. The emotions and the feelings will catch up. So Nehemiah has a plan. Okay, I prayed for 4 months.

0: great insights today on the importance of taking action. Pastor Greg Laurie with his message called Rebuilding the Ruins of Your Life today here on A New Beginning. Now, of course, the most effective way to rebuild a ruined life is to come to the Lord and ask Him to forgive us, to repair us, and to restore us. Have you ever come to God in that way? Pastor Greg, what would you say to the person listening who's just not sure if they've ever come to the Lord and asked Him to be their Savior?
1: Yes, I think they need to make this commitment to Christ. Here's what the Bible says. Whoever will call upon the name of the Lord will be saved. So you need to reach out to God. Not just think about it. Not just say, one of these days I would like to. Just do it. In fact, you can do it right now. You say, well, how do I call out to the name of the Lord? You do it through prayer. God is just a prayer away. How about if I lead you in a prayer? And you could pray this prayer after me. You can pray it out loud if you like. You can pray it quietly in your heart. But direct this prayer toward God, and you could pray it after me right now. You ready? Pray this after me. Lord Jesus, I know that I'm a sinner, but I know that You're the Savior, and I want a relationship with You. So as Your word says, I'm calling on the name of the Lord. I'm asking You to save me from my sin, and I'm asking that we begin a new relationship today. Thank You for loving me and sending Your Son Jesus to die on the cross for my sin and then raising Him from the dead. I now put my faith and trust in Jesus Christ, and I ask this in Jesus' name. Amen.
0: Amen. 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It's called Am I Doing This Right?
1: Yeah.
0: It's all about relationships. In fact, the subtitle is God's Design for Relationships That Last.
1: Yes.
0: Let me ask you this. When you're standing up in front of a wedding ceremony, do you get some kind of feel for how successful the marriage is going to be as you look at them? Any come to mind where you thought, ugh, this is going to be trouble from the start? I mean, besides when you married me and my wife back in 1978.
1: No, I knew that was going to be a good one, Dave, and look at how well it's going. How long have you been married now?
0: 48 years.
1: Oh, my goodness, 48 years.
0: I think it may last.
1: I think you're on the right track, Dave. Keep doing what you're doing for sure.
0: Thanks.
1: Maybe you're the one guy that doesn't need to read this book. But maybe there's some others out there that would benefit from this new book that I've written called Am I Doing This Right? God's Design for Relationships That Last. You know, coming back to your earlier question, no, I don't think that I would say, oh, this marriage isn't going to last. But I can think of some crazy things that happened during wedding ceremonies. I remember one where the bride literally fainted in front of me. I was going over the vows, and I saw her eyes sort of roll back a little bit, and she literally fell, and I dropped down to one knee and caught her, being the heroic pastor that I am, and slowly lowered her to the ground. And then her family rushed up with smelling salts. Who carries smelling salts around? They said, oh, she faints all the time. Well, someone should have told me that. So anyway, we finished this ceremony with bride and groom sitting in metal folding chairs.
0: Oh,
1: so,
0: man.
1: You know, you just never forget something like that. But I think that, you know, no matter how your marriage ceremony went, really it's choices that you make every day that makes a strong marriage. You know, it's how you treat each other. It's if you follow what the scripture says, and it's something you do constantly. One definition I heard of the Christian life is it's long obedience in the same direction. I think the same is true of marriage. It's just doing the same things over and over again. Loving your wife as Christ loves the church, respecting your husband, making sure you're putting the needs of your mate above your own. And, you know, it's sort of like wash, rinse, repeat. Wash, rinse, repeat. Just do it again and again. There's no magic bullet. Do this one time and everything will go great. No, it's just consistency, regularity, and obedience to God in His Word. So I've identified a lot of these important biblical principles about how to have a successful marriage and even how to have a successful single life as you're preparing for marriage. And the title of this new book is, Am I Doing This Right? Subtitled, God's Design for Relationships That Last. And we'd like to send this book to you at no cost, but we would ask that you would be generous and support our ministry. 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It is our way of saying thanks. We'll rush you your own copy of this brand new book, Am I Doing This Right? God's Design for Relationships That Last.
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8: With SRN News, I'm Bob Agnew in Washington. Another winning quarter for the nation's largest retailer, Walmart, delivering another strong quarter of sales as the discounter's speedy deliveries and low prices served as a magnet for shoppers across the spectrum. Walmart has resonated with many Americans who are carefully considering whether they spend money because of inflation, and how the company performs is considered a barometer, in fact, of consumer spending on a broader level. President Trump says concern for the people of Cuba, both those still living in the country and those exiled in the United States, is part of the reason for the indictment of former Cuban leader Raul Castro. He was indicted yesterday along with 5 others in connection with the Cuban military's fatal downing of 2 planes 30 years ago, killing American citizens. 3 people dead and more than a dozen first responders hospitalized after they were exposed to an unidentified substance in a New Mexico home. This is SRN.
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9: Here's a look at the roads across the metro area. There is a disabled vehicle blocking the right lane on southbound I-25 at Hamden with a stop-and-go traffic back to Downing. That accident on southbound I-25 between 84th and US 36 has cleared, but slowing remains. There is an accident on Baseline in Nyland and Boulder, 17th place at I-225 and Parker Road between Dartmouth East and Bethany Drive. I'm Vita Urbonis with traffic.
7: Denver weather.
10: Clear skies across Denver and the I-25 corridor will start filling in with some clouds this afternoon. Also by late afternoon, we'll see returning scattered showers and thunderstorms. And these showers and thunderstorms will spread across the metro region tonight. Some gusty winds will be possible. High temps today will be in the middle and upper 60s with lows tonight in the lower to mid 40s. Some sun for your Friday, highs lower 60s. Clouds return Friday night as well as returning showers and storms for the start of the long weekend. Mid 40s for lows, Saturday's highs, upper 60s. I'm Day Weather Meteorologist on Watson.
11: Current temperature,
12: 57 degrees.
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5: One of the figures we've been reading about in the Old Testament is a guy named Saul. Really, you could say Psycho Saul. Saul was anointed king of Israel. Samuel, the prophet, anointed him. He was like the natural choice to be a king. As we've learned, Israel wanted a king because everyone else had kings. All the neighboring nations had kings. We want a king. We want a king. It's kind of like your kids, parents. We want this. We want that because they have that. Well, why? Because they have that. Why? They have that. It's peer pressure. And that's about how God's people were rolling back in the Old Testament. Saul became the king. He was 6 feet, 8 inches tall, as we've learned. The average height of a male Hebrew was 5'6" during the day. So obviously, Saul stood head and shoulders above the rest. He had long hair, a ripped physique, shredded, kind of like mine. He was a leader, and he was a difference maker, a warrior. I mean, he was, again, he's the guy, he's the man. Saul, though, even though he had everything going for him, as you look at his life and get a little bit deeper, you see the chinks he had in his armor. And he especially had a conflict and an issue with an umbrella, of all things. You're like, what? You're telling me in the Old Testament, thousands and thousands of years ago, you're telling me in the book of 1 Samuel, beginning with chapter 13, that King Saul had a problem with an umbrella? Yes. Yes, his career started out pretty strong. I mean, he had a few issues. He found himself, though, in a difficult situation. God allows difficult situations to happen in our lives. God tests our faith. I like to say, God tests us to make us strong. He never tempts us, but the enemy tempts us to make us do wrong. It was a test of his faith. And we're going to see Saul's methodical, intentional descent into dishonor. Now, wait a minute. How could King Saul, how could this guy descend into dishonor? After all, he was the king. Well, let's find out. Saul had his troops together, and they were getting ready to take on their arch enemies, the Philistines. He was at a place called Michmash. What an interesting town. Have you ever been up to your eyeballs in Michmash? I think we all have. We've been fighting those battles, fighting those enemies, fighting those demons, fighting those tendencies, fighting our past, fighting our family of origin, fighting our siblings, fighting our spouse, fighting our career, fighting our coach, fighting our teacher. We find ourselves in this fight. And down deep, we don't realize it, but it's a faith fight. So Saul had the troops together in Michmash. He was getting ready to take on the Philistines. So he's in Michmash. And the Philistines began to get closer and closer to the Israelites. So Saul had to wait 7 days, right? 7 days before he could move out into battle. During those 7 days, that was a time period where Samuel was supposed to come on the scene and help in the whole sacrificial thing. And then after that, on the heels of that, he could go to war. So Saul waited. And he waited. Day one. Whew, man, some people are bolting. Some people are leaving. Oh, no. Day two, day three, day four, day five, more people are leaving. People are complaining. Day six. Oh, this is a joke. Come on, Samuel. My army's bouncing on me. Day seven. Where in the heck is Samuel? And all of Saul's advisors, I'm sure, were saying, Saul, come on, man. Come on. Just sacrifice. It's okay. Just do the sacrificial system. Maybe, I don't know, maybe Samuel got hung up in traffic or something like that. Just do the sacrificial thing. We gotta fight these guys. If not, they're gonna kill us, the Philistines. And so Saul looked to the right, to the left, and he thought, well, okay. Saul did something. Saul was under the authority of God and Samuel. But on that seventh day, God was testing him. A faith that has not been tested cannot be trusted. So he said, you know, Saul said, Samuel's not here yet. It's on day seven. The shot clock is running out. I'm going to sacrifice. So the fires of the sacrifice were still smoldering. Saul had done it himself. He'd gotten out from under the authority of God and Samuel and take a stab at who walked up after being stuck in traffic all day long. I'm talking about God's man with the plan, Samuel. Samuel walks up, and in 1 Samuel chapter 13, verse 11, I love what he says to Saul. What have you done? Saul replied, well, when I saw that the men were scattering, I saw, okay, from my perspective, right? And that you did not come at the set time, and that the Philistines were assembling at Michmash, I thought, now the Philistines will come down against me at Gilgal, and I've not sought the Lord's favor. So I felt compelled to offer the burnt offering. I felt. How many times have we missed what God wants us to do? We're under His authority. We're working somewhere. We're employed somewhere. We're on a team somewhere. We're in a classroom somewhere. We're in a restaurant somewhere. I saw, from my perspective, I

0: in authority. He's the author of it. When you understand God's authority, you understand authority.
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0: When you're under authority, you're secure, you're safe. The elements, or the helements, you might say. When you're outside the authority, you're going to get pelted by problems, hammered from hell itself. I felt, man, we go Saulistic, don't we? I want to do what I'm going to do. I'm sovereignly ruling over this universe called me. Boy, that sounds like Satan. What? That sounds like Satan. You're trafficking with the devil, so am I. When we exhibit authority figures, check out Isaiah chapter 14. Here's what the devil himself said when he tried to usurp God. He had authority issues, obviously. I will ascend to heaven. I will raise my throne above the stars of God. I will sit enthroned on the Mount of Assembly, on the utmost heights of this sacred mountain. I will ascend above the tops of the clouds. I will make myself like the Most High. I. It goes all the way back to the soils of the garden. Adam and Eve were under the authority of God. The enemy tempted them. I felt. And they tossed the authority of God away. You're talking about being hammered by hell, pelted by problems, drenched in depravity. We're still facing the consequences of it. Saul had a major stall, didn't he? The enemy was encroaching. The stakes were sky high. The pressure was mounting. The crowd was cheering. Others started jeering. He mailed it in, and he moved out from under the authority. When it comes to authority, think about this umbrella. When we get under those things God has put over us, then we'll get over those things God has put beneath us. In other words, when I get under the authority, then I understand my authority that God has given me. So when you understand God's authority, you'll understand authority. This should happen in families. This needs to happen in marriages. This needs to happen in the workplace. This needs to happen in the sports world. This needs to happen in the arts. It needs to happen in every slice and in every venue of life. Also, it provides

0: ultimate protection. I mean, I'm in the safe spot here. I mean, I'm under the authority of God. Also, too, check this out. Another benefit of this. It accelerates my maturity. Oh, I want to grow. I want to discover who I am in Christ. I want God to work through me. Okay? How about the situation with your boss? With the waitress? With the coach? The soccer coach who's so unfair to your kid? How about the student in the classroom? Or how about the person that attends fellowship? Authority issues. Authority issues also gives me a heightened sense of uniqueness. I discover my individuality. It also gives me a holistic approach to worship. Have you ever thought about that? Everything we do is worship. When I'm under the authority of God, I understand, God, you're sovereign, I'm not. And that's when I can live a life of worship. Because Saul stalled, Samuel said, Saul, it's not going to happen for you. God has chosen another person to take your place, a man after his own heart. When we fail, and when we have these authority issues and miss what God has for our lives, there's always a substitute. There's always a person to come in and take your spot and my spot. Authority issues. So the plot clots. You won't believe this. So Saul, let me go back to our man. He's in another situation now with the Amalekites. God says, Saul, wipe out the Amalekites. I mean, wipe them out because they were so evil, so ungodly, so sinister. Wipe them out. Now, what do you think Saul did? He almost wiped them out. You gotta be kidding me. He almost did. And then Samuel, to give you the Wikipedia, shows up, and this is another battle. This is after the Philistines. Samuel shows up. Samuel goes, hey, Saul, did you play wipeout like God said, like you were supposed to do? Saul goes, yeah, man, I did it. I mean, I did. Yeah. All of a sudden, what's that sound? Samuel said. Saul goes, oh man, someone just had gas. Oh no! Ah, what's the bleating of sheep I hear? Those are oxen. Well, I kept some stuff and the king, I kept him around because I'm going to sacrifice everything to God. Partial obedience, I'll say it again, is disobedience. Once again, Saul under the authority got out from under the authority. So Saul had authority issues. How about David? Saul was jealous of David because David took out the big Leviathan, Goliath. The Bible says that David, a brilliant musician, would play the harp when Saul was depressed. One day out of nowhere, Saul took a spear and threw it at David. And David was so quick, even though he was strumming the harp, he evaded it. And the spear stuck in the wall. He could have killed Saul right there. He didn't.
1: He was under the authority of God. Read it. And under the authority of Saul.
0: So Psycho Saul is trying to kill David. Is that hilarious? So David's on the run. Saul takes the Delta Force with him. David is hiding out in a cave, way back in a cave. And, you know, Saul was probably getting up in age, and he had to, the Bible says, relieve himself. That's what the Bible says. David was in the cave with some of the Delta Force, and they were like, oh, David, you got him with his pants down. You can pin him to the ground. This is going to be hilarious. You're going to kill Saul while he's going to the restroom.
1: David said, no. I'm under his authority. I'm under God's authority. Who am I to touch God's anointed? You know what David did? Stuck up on him. This is so great. Cut off a piece of his robe. And when Saul flushed, and walked out of the cave and walked down in the valley, David stood at the mouth of the cave and said, hey, Saul, I could have killed you. If you don't believe me, here's a piece of your robe. But I didn't kill you. Because you're the king. And I'm under the authority of God. Saul is now camped out with all of his men. And if you know anything about ancient armies, the king, the leader, would sleep in the middle, and all the guys would sleep around the leader in these concentric circles. And to show you how bad David was, David snuck down through these snoring special forces. And his bodyguards were with him, just a few of them. And his bodyguard goes, Dad, there's Saul over there. And his sidekick said, pin him to the ground, David. Take him out. You do it. All your problems are done. What did David say in 1 Samuel 26? I'm not going to destroy him. Who can lift his hand against the anointed and be blameless? So David didn't do it. He was under the authority of God. And as you read David's response regarding why he did not take out Saul, here's what he said. Because of the Lord. That's it. That's all you got, David? Well, that's all you need. Because of the Lord, I'm going to submit to that manager of the restaurant. I'm going to submit to that coach. I'm going to submit to my spouse in certain situations. I'm going to submit to that teacher. I'm going to submit. Why? Because of the Lord. So I got to ask you, what are you doing with the umbrella? Because this battle was not against Saul versus Samuel. It was Saul versus Saul. Samuel versus Samuel. And you versus you.
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11: With the Wall Street Business Report, I'm Bob Agnew. Another winning quarter for the nation's largest retailer.
12: Walmart delivered another strong quarter of sales as its speedy deliveries and low prices served as a magnet for shoppers across the income spectrum. But the Arkansas-based chain offers a cautious outlook amid so much economic uncertainty. Walmart has resonated with many Americans who are carefully considering where they spend money because of inflation, and how the company performs is considered a barometer of consumer spending given its vast reach. Rich Thomason reporting.
11: Since President Trump signed an executive order to create a deep-sea mining industry, businesses have raised millions from investors. At least nine companies are now in talks with the government for access to seabed minerals stretching from American Samoa to Alaska. U.S. stocks ticked higher following a reversal for oil prices at the close of Dow up 276. For the Wall Street Business Report, I'm Bob Agnew.
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13: We're seeing about a 6-minute delay right now southbound I-25 at the Thornton Parkway. A stalled semi there has the right lane blocked up. That's causing stop and go traffic back to about 120th. Eastbound Highway US 36 approaching Wadsworth. Have an accident there in the left lane causing stop and go traffic from back to Flatiron Crossing. With traffic, I'm Tim McLaughlin.
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15: Fair skies across Denver and the I-25 corridor will start filling in with some clouds this afternoon. Also by late afternoon, we'll see returning scattered showers and thunderstorms. And these showers and thunderstorms will spread across the metro region tonight. Some gusty winds will be possible. High temps today will be in the middle and upper 60s with lows tonight in the lower to mid 40s. Some sun for your Friday, highs lower 60s. Clouds return Friday night as well as returning showers and storms for the start of the long weekend. Mid 40s for lows. Saturday's highs, upper 60s. I'm Day Weather Meteorologist on Watch.
16: Current temperature,
17: 57 degrees.
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19: There's this idea of we stay united and we stay together and we pray fervently and we pray biblically and we do it together, that we are strong together. May this be a testimony.
20: The power of prayer as community has the side benefit of strengthening the community as well. Welcome to this episode of Abide with Applewood Today, a ministry of Applewood Baptist Church in Wheat Ridge. And today, Pastor Derek Jones will be continuing his sermon from last time that he called Impassioned Prayer. And we'll pick up with a look at the interaction between God's sovereignty and the prayers of his people.
19: God is sovereign, but you know what? Prayers change things. And we are called to pray fervently, believing that prayer works and God can change things. And all throughout Scripture, Old Testament and New Testament, we have God sharing to us. Prayer works. Prayer works. In the Old Testament, remember David is running from his life. You talk about fervent prayer. He was outnumbered. He is a dead man walking, and yet he is crying out in the Psalms, God, help me, save me, make a way. And guess what? God responded, amen. In Isaiah chapter 38, go back and read it, church. Hezekiah became mortally ill, and Isaiah comes to him. And what does Isaiah tell King Hezekiah? You're going to die. God's going to take your life. And how does Hezekiah respond? He faces the wall and he cries out and he weeps. I mean, you talk about a fervent prayer. He's a dead man. And yet he cries out to God. And what does God do? Sends Isaiah back and tells Hezekiah that the Lord heard his prayer and is going to extend his life. In the New Testament, it's all over. James 5, verse 16, confess your sins to one another and pray for one another so that you may be healed. The effective prayer, the fervent prayer of a righteous man can accomplish much. And James says Elijah was a man with a nature like ours, and he prayed earnestly that it would not rain, and it did not rain on the earth for 3 years and 6 months. Then he prayed again, and the sky poured rain, and the earth produced its fruits. James says the fervent prayer of a righteous man or woman. Who's righteous? If you've trusted in Jesus Christ, you are the righteous man and woman. You're in Christ. And James is saying your prayer, it is effective. It works, and we are to believe that and be passionate about our Amen. Kingdom, God's kingdom. And he gives Elijah, you study that. He was not haphazardly praying. Elijah, you talk about fervent. He's praying that it wouldn't rain, and then he's praying that it's rain, and God moves. I want one of you, all of you, to be encouraged this morning. Pray fervently. You know why? God hears, and he responds, and he moves, and he desires his church to be a church that is on fire and prays fervently, believing that God can do anything he wants and will and can. But so often, fervent corporate prayer within the church seems to be dying off. Corporate prayer meetings. I'm talking about prayer meetings gathering just to pray are one of the least attended gatherings throughout the week in the church, to a point that many churches are doing away with prayer services. There used to be a prayer service in every church on Wednesday night, Tuesday night. But because rarely do people attend, you don't see those anymore. And when you talk about prayer services, getting the church together for this fervent prayer, there's elephants in the room regarding prayer services. Some of you might feel that the prayer services are not anointed, or they're boring or unorganized. Or you don't attend because you're nervous that you're going to be put on the spot, or they just go too long, or there's no leadership, no variety. Some don't show up because there's no food. I know, we're Southern Baptists. Can we talk about it? But as we talk about this core value, one thing we're praying, church, please pray for this, is that would not be the case here at Applewood. That we would change this. that we would change this. Prayer has to be one of the most foundational part of our churches and our church culture. If we're not praying, what are we doing? If we're not asking God for a greater vision and a greater fervor and a greater passion, what are we doing? Not only did the church pray fervently, but we see in this text the church prayed with unity. Many were gathered, it says. Many were gathered and they were united. They were not alone. They weren't in their houses praying by themselves. They were gathered in house churches and they were praying. And they were praying united. They were praying as one body. Think about that. Any differences that they might have had that separated them from one another, you can picture those differences were gone. And they're coming together to pray for Peter and the church. They prayed as one body and they prayed with one purpose, for God to make a way and strengthen the church. Prayer should always unite us. God has revealed that there is a spiritual battle going on. And all throughout Scripture, He has revealed what He desires for us to pray for. Not only do we pray fervently, but God has shown us what are we to pray for. So we all, it doesn't matter if you're in children's ministry, youth ministry, Sunday school, men's ministry, senior adult ministry, that church, we're unified in our prayer and what we're asking God to do. We fight together. What are some of those areas that God calls us all to fight for and to pray for? The salvation of the lost. We're united in that. You come through these doors and we're going to pray for your neighbors and your family members. Why? Because we exist to reach the lost. This is our purpose. We're not here trying to have a holy huddle. This isn't a country club. We're here to be the body and to go reach people. So this idea of mission unites us. And it doesn't matter if they're 7 or 70. We should be united in the mission of salvation for the lost people. We should be united in the church. Praying in Ephesians that the church would know the love of God more, that that unites us, that all of us are praying that where we're not satisfied with who we are in Christ. We're not satisfied with what we know, that we want to know the love of God more. That should unify us. That should ring in every classroom, every hallway in our church. We should be praying for the maturity of the saints, for discipleship, for faith to increase. We should be praying for God to protect our church, all of us, to protect her from wolves and dishonorable vessels. Jesus promised they're coming through the door. And what's amazing, if we're all united praying for that, we're going to be discerning, Janila, and we're going to recognize it. God's going to give us wisdom, but we're unified in this. We don't have one fraction or ministry praying for something and another praying for something, that we're unified in what, church? Doctrine. Boldness, abiding in His word. God desires us to pray together and to be united. The enemy is a roaring lion seeking to devour. The enemy is a roaring lion seeking to devour. Usually the lion attacks the sick, the weak, the slow, the one who is lagging behind. Have you seen those videos? The lion attacks the young one in the back that got left behind with the herd. There's this idea of we stay united and we stay together and we pray fervently and we pray biblically and we do it together, that we are strong together. May this be a testimony of our church. Jesus talks about that in Matthew 18, 19. He says, again, I say to you, if two of you agree on earth about anything that they may ask it, and it shall be done for them by the Father who is in heaven. For where two or three have gathered together in my name, I will be there in their midst. This is unified language. Where two or three of us gather to pray, what happens? When we're united, God is there. And He moves. Imagine how unified the church was in Jerusalem praying. Wow. Recently, Franklin Graham, he led a prayer march in D.C. Some of you watched it online. It was incredible. Tens of thousands of believers attended. They say 3.8 million people watched it around the world. 57 countries tuned into that. I mean, think about that for a second. And for one day, you have all of these believers, and what happened? He united us around the purpose of praying for our country and the world. You had different denominations gathered there. You had people who believe in Jesus with different backgrounds, But there was unity in purpose, and there was unity in what they were asking. They were praying for God to bless our country, for repentance and humility and grace, that Christians would be discerning. I mean, it was awesome. And this is God's desire for the local church and the global church, that we would pray fervently and in unity. And the last point, I believe this narrative is speaking to the church, is that the church prayed expectantly. The situation looked terrible. James has been killed. Peter is guarded, high security. There's no way. He's supposed to be killed the next day. When you talk about a situation that looks bleak or vague or hopeless, but the church got together and they prayed expectantly, believing that God can do it. They had faith. And even if it's a little faith where they still doubted, they had faith like a mustard seed, and it moved God enough to free Peter. It wasn't Peter's time yet. And I pray for us that we would understand that we are to pray fervently and pray united, but also pray expectantly that God can do anything. Matthew 17:20, he said to them, because of the littleness of your faith, for truly I say to you, if you have faith the size of a mustard seed, you will say to this mountain, move from here to there, and it will move, and nothing will be impossible to you. Isn't this incredible? Jesus says, you don't even have to have great faith. Have a faith the size of a mustard seed. How many of you have seen a mustard seed? Right? You could barely see it. And we see in our narrative, this is like the faith that the church had. Why? Because Peter's at the door, and they didn't run to the door like, hey, he's here, it worked. How did the church respond? No, it can't be. Can't be. Hebrews 11:6, without faith, it's impossible to please him. He who comes to God must believe that he is, and that he is a rewarder of those who seek him. What is God calling you to pray for right now with incredible faith? Faith as a mustard seed. What situation in your life seems impossible? Where right now, even here in the Word of God, the Spirit is saying, start praying by faith that I can make a way. Maybe it's for a job. You're just so discouraged. Maybe it's for a spouse that doesn't know the Lord. Maybe it's for a child, a wayward child or a grandson. And it's God is saying, pray expectantly. Don't give up. Believe. And what is God calling our church to pray for with incredible faith? So I was thinking about this. I was thinking about recently we had a SYNC meeting, and we shared some of their goals as a church that we're praying and believing God expectantly to do in 2021. These are crazy goals. I just want to remind you, you're going to be reminded of them a lot. And there's no way, church, this is happening if God doesn't come through, if chains don't fall and gates don't open. But you remember what some of these goals were for a church? We're praying to be debt-free by 2021. A year from now, that we'd be able to pay $2 million off of debt of our children's center. We're praying that. We're believing. People laugh at us. But we're praying that God can make a way, that every believer in our church would steward God's resources the way God calls them to do, and that everyone in our church would value God's kingdom above this world and the pleasures it offers. Our North Campus is under contract. Maybe that is how God's going to do it, to make a way for that to sell. I don't know, but we're praying for God to make a way for us to be debt-free this year. We're praying that every room in our children's wing would be full of children this year. Every wing. We have 3 or 4 rooms empty, and we're asking God, and you guys are asking God in a year from now, that every room would be filled with the young generation. Little feet would be running around everywhere in our church. What would that take? 100 or 150 more kids to start coming on a Sunday morning. Guess what? It's crazy, but can it happen? Why not? We're praying to be able to disciple over 300 people. Right now, we're around 100. A year from now, that 100 more people would go through D1 or be discipled by someone who went through D1. We're praying that not a week would go by with anyone in our church where they wouldn't have one gospel conversation a week. That 800 of us this week would have at least one with someone. We're asking God, and we're believing God. May our church pray fervently. May we be united in our prayers for God's kingdom to come. Amen. And may we pray expectantly, believing
1: that we serve a God that can make a way where there is none.
20: Would you join us as we change the world right here in Denver? That's how Pastor Derek finished up his sermon called Impassioned Prayer. Let's continue now as Pastor Derek introduces the next core value of the church.
19: We're going to continue our series called DNA, where we're taking some time this fall to look at seven of our core values as a church. Core values that we want to be known for. I want to say this again. These core values are not the ideas of mine or any person. They're the biblical ideas that God wants his church to be defined by. So we're just spending some time as a church getting into the Word to say, hey, what should we be about, Applewood Baptist Church? And we have seen so much these last 6 weeks, and today we're going to continue and look at neighborhood engagement, our sixth core value, neighborhood engagement. So as we dive into this, let's take a pop quiz. How many of you like pop quiz? No. Josh shaking your head. All right. We're going to take one right now. It's a simple quiz, true or false. You don't have to raise your hand. I want you to keep your score privately in your mind, okay? True or false? You can name the names of your eight closest neighbors. All right, I have a graphic. I want you to picture your house for a second. Maybe it's your house or your dorm in college or an apartment. Imagine you being in the middle. True or false? You can name the names of your eight closest neighbors. Next question, true or false? Each of those eight neighbors knows basic information about you. Each of those eight neighbors knows basic information about you or your family. Next question, true or false? There is at least one neighbor that you would feel comfortable with a key to your house. You have a relationship with one of your neighbors where you feel comfortable giving them keys to your house. Last question, true or false? You have a phone number right now on your phone of one of your neighbors in case you needed something. All right. Don't call out your answers, but church, how did you do? How did we do with these questions? Talk about as a church, we are to be intentional with neighborhood engagement. I found some interesting statistics from the Pew Research Company. 90% of people do not know the names of their eight closest neighbors. 90%. 58% have never had social gatherings with their neighbor. Basically, intentional time for building relationships. Almost 60% of people have never had one intentional gathering with a neighbor with the whole priority of just to build relationships. Here's an interesting one. Crime is 60% lower in neighborhoods where people know each other's name. And the last statistic I thought was interesting, or really just statement. If you think about it, when natural disasters strike your neighborhood, neighbors are the first responders. If a natural disaster hit your neighborhood, your neighbors are the first responders. Loving our neighbors is extremely important to Jesus. We know that neighbors are not just those who live by us. I mean, we're going to see that again this morning. Neighbors are not just those who live by us, but everyone. But we're going to be looking at a text where Jesus says that this is part of the greatest commandment, and it will be a result of loving him and knowing him. A result of that will be loving your neighbor above yourself. So, church, would you open your Bibles to Matthew chapter 22? We're going to be looking at verses 34 through 40. As you guys turn to Matthew 22, I just want to give some background. Our text is found in the middle of Passion Week. That's the week before Jesus was crucified. On Monday, Jesus entered into Jerusalem, and people cheered him and hailed him as king. The next day, Tuesday, he went into the temple and he attacked their false religious system. He cleansed the temple. He threw out the money changers and the buyers and sellers who has desecrated God's house. We see in this time, this middle of Passion Week, tensions have been mounting because the religious leaders, they hate Christ deeply. They want him dead. Why do they hate Christ? Because he taught contrary to their teaching. He was more popular than they were. He demonstrated powers and abilities that they couldn't even conceive of. So these religious leaders, the tension is mounting. And in chapter 22, they begin to confront Jesus with a series of questions designed to trip him up and to discredit him. The first question we see, verses 15 through 22, the Pharisees and Herodians, they asked Jesus a political question about paying taxes to Caesar. They were trying to trap him. They said, "Is it lawful to give a poll tax to Caesar?" And Jesus responds brilliantly. What does he say? "Bring me a coin." And he takes a coin and he says, "Whose likeness is found? What inscription is found on this coin?" And Jesus says, "Render to Caesar the things that are Caesar's, and God's that which are his." Then the second question after, the Sadducees, they didn't believe in the resurrection, so they asked Jesus a theological question, trying to trip him up. And the Sadducees asked Jesus, "Well, if a woman has a husband, he dies, and she marries his brother, then he dies, and she marries another brother, then he dies. When she gets to heaven, whose wife will she be?" Jesus responds, saying, "Neither in the resurrection you will marry or are given to marriage." And now, this morning, we come to the third and final attempt of the religious leaders to destroy Jesus' credibility and to turn the crowds against him. So let's dive in. Matthew 22, verse 34. "But when the Pharisees heard that Jesus had silenced the Sadducees, they gathered themselves together. One of them, a lawyer, asked him a question, testing him, 'Teacher, which is the great commandment in the law?' And he said to them, 'You shall love the Lord your God with all your heart, with all your soul, with all your mind. This is the great and foremost commandment. The second is like it, you shall love your neighbor as yourself. On these two commands depend the whole law and the prophets.'" May God add his blessing to the reading of his word this morning. As we look at this text, we're going to see the first point is the greatest commandment is to love God. Jesus answers this question in verse 34. The Pharisees heard that Jesus had silenced the Sadducees. So when the Sadducees came to Jesus about the resurrection, Jesus answered in a way that left them muzzled, that left them speechless. It's the same verb in Mark 1 of when Jesus silenced the demon and left him mute, or when Jesus silenced the storm and there wasn't a sound to be heard. In the same way, Jesus responds to the Sadducees and he muzzled them, he silenced them. In church, you can picture the Pharisees. They loved this because they hated the Sadducees. They were at odds with one another in almost everything, the type of people they went after, their theology. So the Pharisees saw that Jesus silenced the Sadducees. It probably brought their hearts tremendous amount of joy. And then what does the text say? The Pharisees gathered together. Something is happening. It's not just the pagans who don't like Jesus or Gentiles that are opposed to Jesus. It is the very leaders of Israel are now gathering themselves together to conspire against Jesus. And look at verse 35. "One of them, a lawyer, asked him a question, testing him, 'Teacher, which is the great commandment in the law?'" So a lawyer, the Pharisees gather together, and then a lawyer steps out. Really, a lawyer is the same as a scribe. It was a man who was an expert in the 613 laws that can be drawn out from Scripture. This man gave his whole life understanding to law. He was an expert. He copied the law, interpreted the law, taught the law. And the scribes and the lawyer, they were the authority on what the law said. And there was a lot of debates regarding the law. So it was the lawyer who had the authority to make a rule or resolution. So the lawyer steps out, and the text said they're not ashamed of his purpose. His purpose was to test Jesus, to trap Jesus. They wanted Jesus to give a wrong answer, to accuse him of false teaching or heresy. And he says, "What's the greatest commandment of the law?" I mean, what a great question. This is the most important question. What is he asking? What is the greatest duty in the life of the believer? What's our supreme obligation in our life? If there's one commandment, Jesus, what is it? Jesus responds in verse 37. He said, "You shall love the Lord your God with all your heart, with all your soul, with all your mind. This is the great and foremost commandment." I mean, this is amazing. Jesus doesn't leave it up to us to figure it out. He tells us what it is, and he quotes Deuteronomy 6:5. "Love the Lord your God with your heart, with your soul, and with all your might."
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29: With SRN News, I'm Keith Peters in Washington. The former leader of a Minnesota nonprofit has been sentenced to nearly 42 years in prison for her role in a staggering $250 million fraud case. Amy Bach ran Feeding Our Future, which had claimed it provided millions of meals to children in need during the pandemic. She appeared Thursday in Minneapolis federal court. Since President Trump signed an executive order to create a deep-sea mining industry, businesses have raised millions from investors and stock prices have soared. At least 9 companies are in talks with the government to access seabed minerals. Sections of the seafloor from American Samoa to Alaska could be auctioned for offshore mining this summer and through the fall. On Wall Street, the Dow up by 276 points. More details at SRNnews.com.
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30: Eastbound U.S. 36 approaching Wadsworth. Have an accident there that has the 2 right lanes blocked up. We're seeing stop-and-go traffic to at least Flatiron Crossing. Also still dealing with that stalled semi that's blocking the right lane. Southbound I-25 at the Thornton Parkway. And an accident right now, eastbound I-76 after I-25 that has traffic backed up there. I'm Tim McLaughlin with traffic.
28: Denver weather.
15: day with a forecast into this early evening. Skies mostly cloudy, developing widely scattered showers and thunderstorms. Some stronger wind gusts will be possible. Overnight temps tonight will fall to the lower and mid-40s. Back to sunny skies during the day Friday with highs low to mid-60s. A new front will arrive Friday night, giving us clouds and showers overnight, mid-40s, lingering light showers into the day on Saturday. Saturday starting the long weekend, we'll see highs in the upper 60s. Then Sunday, Memorial Day, temps low to mid-80s. I'm Day Weather Meteorologist Don Watson.
2: Current temperature,
17: 57 degrees.
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1: We're going down to the river, down to the river, down to the river to pray.
2: Hey, welcome, ladies and gentlemen. This is Gino Geraci. So glad you could join me on the program, Crosswalk with Gino Geraci. It is, of course, the program where we typically take your calls and answer your questions about the things you care about. We talk about God and the historical Jesus. We talk about the Bible. And as I'm fond of saying, we talk about world views, world religions, world events. And so if you'd like to join me on the program, it's 303-873-1935. That's 303-873-1935. And of course, friendly producer Jim will ask you what your question or comment is. And we're going to make every effort to get your question on the program. And again, the number is 303-873-1935. The Denver Post is reporting that the Colorado, wildlife has seen an influx of bear sightings this month, and they're attributing it to, well, the drought. So when I was in Florida with one of my sons, they had bears. When I was in New Mexico with one of my other sons, there was bears. And I'm wondering if here with my third son in the local area, if we might just get a bear sighting. Wouldn't that be fun? So, 303-873-1935. Today, or at least at when the sun goes down, it marks the festival of Shavuot. And so this is a Jewish festival. And so Shavuot is actually also called the feast of the first fruits. So basically, or the Feast of Weeks. And so it was one of the pilgrimage festivals that was commanded by the Lord in the Old Testament. And of course, it occurs 50 days after Passover. And hence we get the Greek name Pentecost, and Pente meaning 50 or the 50th. But the biblical origin and meaning is in Leviticus chapter 23, verses 15 through 16, in part, where the Lord instructs the children of Israel, and you shall count for yourselves from the day of the Sabbath, or from the day after the Sabbath, from the day that you brought the sheaf of the wave offering. So one of the things I wanted to point out is you shall count for yourselves from the day after the Sabbath, that's Sunday, when you bring the sheaf of the wave offering, seven Sabbaths shall be completed. That's 7 times 7, which is 49. So count 50. It was also, again, known as the Feast of Harvest, or the Day of First Fruits in Exodus chapter 23, in verse 16, in Numbers chapter 28, verse 26. So the Israelites were instructed to bring the first fruits of the crops to the temple as an offering of gratitude to the Lord. And so one of the things that happened throughout history is it became also a Jewish tradition of the giving of the Torah, which is part of what I want to be able to talk about. In other words, how the Torah has literally changed the world. And so over time, the Jewish tradition came to be associate Shavuot, not only with the harvest, but with the giving of the Torah on Mount Sinai. So this connection is based on the timing of events in the book of Exodus. So the Israelites left Egypt at Passover. They arrive at Mount Sinai about 50 days later. That's in Exodus chapter 19, verse 1. And So the Shavuot became a commemoration of the moment when God reveals himself and gives his law to the people. So in Exodus 24, 12, it says, then the Lord said to Moses, come up to me on the mountain and be there, and I will give you tablets of stone and the law and commandments, which I have written, that you may teach them. And so for this reason, Jews celebrate Shavuot as the anniversary of the covenant between God and Israel. So it's the day, in effect, when, at least in their way of thinking, they become his covenant people through the giving of the Torah. Now, a case could be made that there are several covenants given to Abraham and Isaac and Jacob. Agreements, if you will. But in this particular instance, the Jews focus on the giving of the Torah, which, of course, I've been saying this over and over again, but what I mean by that is the five books of Moses: Genesis, Exodus, Leviticus, Numbers, and Deuteronomy. And so from a Christian perspective, or from a New Testament perspective, it also marks the coming of the Holy Spirit on the day of Pentecost. You'll remember in Acts chapter 2, verses 1 through 4, when the day of Pentecost had fully come, they were all in one accord in one place, and suddenly there came a sound from heaven as of a rushing mighty wind, and they were all filled with the Holy Spirit.

0: would become a spiritual harvest, the birth of the church, and of course, the gospel. And the beginning of the gospel being proclaimed, shared with the nations. So, it begins with an agricultural meaning, Thanksgiving for the wheat harvest. So one of the ways I think of the agricultural and the historical and the spiritual meaning is from a Jewish perspective or a Jewish understanding. There's Thanksgiving for the wheat harvest. There's a commemoration of the giving of the Torah at Sinai. And then there's God's covenant with Israel through the law. And for the Christian, the symbolism of the spiritual harvest of souls, the giving of the Holy Spirit at Pentecost, and then what Jesus called the new and the everlasting covenant given to believers through the power of the Holy Spirit. And so, the law came through Moses. But grace and truth came through Jesus Christ. 303-873-1935. I'll be right back.
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2: You'll have a problem eastbound US 36 approaching Wadsworth. Have an accident there that has the two right lanes blocked up. Stop and go traffic from above Flatiron Crossing. Also, just getting word of an accident eastbound I-70, the on-ramp from northbound I-25. That's partially blocked up due to a crash. Looks like traffic getting by on the right shoulder there. With traffic, I'm Tim McLaughlin.
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8: 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And again, the number is 303-873-1935.

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1: Hi.
0: Sorry. Hi. No, you're good.
1: I just wanted to tell you that last week it was on the news that there was a black bear spotted at, and they had pictures of it, 32nd and Wright in Lakewood/Wheat Ridge.
0: Wow.
1: Right off of 32nd and Youngsfield.
0: Wow. Yeah, I heard something about that. And I also see that there's a video posting on YouTube of that bear on Ward Road. And so apparently it's like a for real thing. And so it's happening. And I was looking at Denver 7. And they said that Colorado bear sightings were up 15%. And then I found a statistic that I did not know. It says the 17,000 to 20,000 black bears are in the state of Colorado, and they live along the Front Range. Did not know that.
1: I didn't know all that either, but yeah. I told my friend, and she's like, "What? That's
0: right
1: up the block." And I said, "Yep."
0: Yeah, it's
1: they
0: yeah,
1: have to it's go a, somewhere.
0: Yeah, and it's interesting to me because I was thinking when I was in Florida, my son lives in Navarre, which is between I want to say Pensacola and Destin, and they have little, you know, like wilderness areas. And there was a bear there, and then I was in Ruidoso, New Mexico with my other son, and he had a bear. He showed me a picture that he took with his phone of the bear running down a dirt road. So, yeah, pretty interesting.
1: Yep. And that's, you know, well, now that we got this rain, maybe they won't be so much anymore. Who knows, you know?
0: Well, I'm looking at another one. This is over a year ago, but they had a bear in Highlands Ranch neighborhood. So apparently...
1: Yeah, that's a long way.
0: Yeah, they can show up anywhere. Hey, thanks for calling.
1: I know. Uh-huh. Have a good one.
0: Yeah, you too. 303-873-1935. And... I was talking about Shavuot and the Feast of Weeks and, you know, Pentecost. And I was thinking about the contributions that have been made because of the Torah. And so when you think about what are some of the things or what's revealed in the first five books of Moses or the first five books in the Bible written by Moses that changed humanity forever? What are the contributions that even secular analysts point to and they say, what is it that the Torah, what are some of the contributions to human civilization? How far reaching are they? And some have suggested, again, the concept of what's called ethical monotheism. That is, before the Torah, the ancient world was, by and large, polytheistic with multiple gods and goddesses. Now, according to the Bible itself, in the beginning, God reveals himself to Adam and to Eve, and then to the descendants, and of course to Noah. And of course, there's also this descent in distancing from the revelation of God. So the Torah introduces this revolutionary idea that there's just one God who is moral and just and demands ethical behavior from human beings. And so even skeptics, cynics, critics are willing to concede that that idea, that great big idea, has shaped philosophy and law and religion and culture all around the world. So again, if you want to join me on the program, 303-873-1935, 303-873-1935. What else has the Torah brought to civilization? Well, human dignity and the sanctity of life. The declaration that every human being is created Betzalim Elohim, Betzalim Elohim. What does that mean? In the image of God. I've often talked about the Imago Dei in Latin, the image of God. This is a radical idea in the ancient world, where most people were considered property or subjects of kings. Now, I want you to pause for those ideas, governments, philosophies, authoritarian governments that simply view people, again, as property of the government or subject to the powers that be. But it's the Bible. It's the idea of Betzalim Elohim, the idea that we're made in the image of God. Now, again, in my view, this idea is rooted and grounded in a historical event that human beings are, in fact, made in the image of God, that they are created by their, we are created by the Creator. And of course, those are well entrenched words for some people in the Declaration of Independence. We are made by our Creator with inalienable rights. And so human rights philosophy emerges from the idea of human dignity and the sanctity of life. The abolition of slavery, eventually. Now, let's be blunt and let's be honest. Biblical Christianity has been a driving force in the abolition of slavery. But I'd be lying to you if I said that slavery has been completely abolished on the planet Earth. I think that there's good reason to believe that slavery is still practiced in certain parts of the world. But think about the idea of Betzalim Elohim, made in the image of God. It creates a mechanism whereby you can argue for the abolition of slavery and the sanctity of life. The idea that no person is inherently superior to another person before God. Now, there are people, I was thinking of this mosque shooting that took place earlier, where these two horrible, terrible, wicked people went into a mosque in San Diego and began shooting. Now, what has been coming to light is their views of all the people that they hated. They didn't just hate Muslims, they hated Jews, and they hated women. I mean, they really hated women. And so, the Torah gives us ethical monotheism, human dignity, and the sanctity of life, and the rule of law. The Torah gives the world the concept that even kings are subject to a higher law, that no ruler is above God's commandments. I'll tell you how that's affected the entire world when we come back. This is Gino Geraci, 303-873-1935.
2: Ingredient for life discovered? This is Ken Ham, an Aussie transplant with a passion for sharing the truth of God's Word. A while back, scientists announced they'd found an ingredient needed for life around distant stars. Well, these scientists still need to find a planet just the right distance from its star, with just the right atmosphere, with liquid water, and all the other ingredients needed for life. What they really found was a hazardous material in the family of molecules that form peptides and amino acids, which, when they form proteins, are the building blocks of life. Hardly a life ingredient. Scientists are no closer to discovering how life evolved anywhere because it did not evolve. God created life here on Earth.
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5: An accident eastbound US 36 has been moved over to the right shoulder, but it's still causing stop-and-go traffic as you approach Wadsworth, probably backed up all the way to Flatiron Crossing. Also, southbound I-25 at the Thornton Parkway, we've got that earlier stalled semi that's blocking up the right lane, causing stop-and-go traffic from about 120th. With traffic, I'm Tim McLaughlin.
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11: This is Hugh Hewitt for townhall.com. Is the war with Iran worth it? The cost at this point is the loss of 13 American soldiers and scores more seriously wounded. If, as widely expected, combat operations resume, those human costs will climb. So too will gas prices and the prices of everything that depends upon oil. President Trump knows this, of course, but stated plainly, Operation Epic Fury had to be undertaken. The reason is quite simple. Iran intends to obtain nuclear weapons by any means possible, and their rulers are, quote, crazy. Does not the rise in gas prices destroy at least the argument that the civilians bear no cost of the war, at least when it comes to this, the Iran war? You may not like paying the sacrifice, but the cost of war is at least being felt beyond the military. Iran simply cannot have a nuclear weapon. This is an argument that the country should and will have. It is one that is long overdue. I'm Hugh Hewitt.
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0: Hey, welcome back, ladies and gentlemen. This is Gino Geraci inviting you to call 303 873-1935, 303-873-1935. 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And if you want to call me, well, it's 303-873-1935. I've been talking about the Hebrew, the Jewish festival of Shavuot. And again, this is sometimes called Pentecost, the Feast of Weeks. For many Jewish people, it is also the idea of the giving of the Torah. And so for many Jewish people, this is significant, not just simply because it affirms the covenant between God and the Jewish people. But when you begin to think about all of the ideas of the revelation that emerge, now, obviously, I am one of those people who believes that the Old Testament is given according to the reasons that Jesus proclaims in the New Testament. He tells the religious leaders, you search the scriptures, for in them you say that you have life, but they are those which testify of me. And you'll remember on Easter morning, on Resurrection Sunday, Jesus finds himself walking on the road to Emmaus with Cleopas and the other disciple, and he basically begins to reveal, the Bible says, from Moses and the rest of the scriptures, how the Messiah has to come. And so, again, we have that. But we also have the idea of, like I said, ethical monotheism, human dignity and the sanctity of life. And by human dignity and the sanctity of life, the idea being that humans have rights given to them by God. The abolition of slavery. The idea that no person is inherently superior to any other person, which makes it possible to at least entertain the notion that humanity has equality before God. And so we also have the rule of law. The Torah gave the world the concept that even kings are subject to a higher law, that no ruler is above the commandments of God. And so imagine, you have in the news right at this very moment the idea that Raul Castro is going to be brought to justice, or that the evil dictator in Venezuela is brought to justice. Well, but again, asking and answering the question, well, what gives you the great big idea that kings and rulers are subject to a higher law? It comes from the Bible. And so the rule of law gave us constitutional government, the Magna Carta, the American Declaration of Independence, and the Constitution, and the entire Western legal tradition. Now, this is very, very interesting to me, because imagine you're an unbeliever or a skeptic or a critic or a hater of the Bible, of Christians and Christianity. But you appreciate living in a world where human dignity is recognized and the rule of law is recognized. Well, again, the Torah gave us not just the 600 plus commandments, but the 10 commandments. And the 10 commandments are possibly the most influential legal code in history, shaping the moral and criminal law of virtually every Western society. Prohibitions on murder and theft and false witness and the protection of the family structure. So imagine if you're living in a world where you hate violence. You don't want either the government or the people in your country to kill you or steal from you. And then the idea of a weekly day of rest, a Shabbat. The Sabbath was genuinely, listen carefully, a brand new idea in the ancient world. No other civilization had a mandatory, universal day of rest that applied to everyone. Servants, slaves, even animals. And so guess what? If you're in Britain, they have a 7-day week. France, 7-day week. Italy, 7-day week. Greece, a 7-day week. The 7-day week is universal. And of course, this Shabbat, this Sabbath rest, planted the seeds of labor rights. And so we talked earlier about human dignity, human value. But then you wed these two concepts together, that people are made in the image of God, that there should be a day of rest. And so it influenced Sunday rest in Christianity. And Jumu'ah in Islam, or the rest that was required in Islam. So we've got the rule of law and the Ten Commandments and the weekly day of rest, but also the ideas of social justice and the care for the poor. The Torah is filled with commands to protect the vulnerable, the widow, the orphan, the stranger, the poor. And so concepts like tzedakah, that's righteous giving, not charity, but obligation. Lechet, shilka, pe'ah, these are leaving portions of harvest for the poor. The Jubilee year, the periodic forgiveness of debt and the freeing of slaves. So these become the foundation for Western social welfare philosophy. And by the way, it influenced thinkers from Locke to Marx to modern social justice movements. It makes perfect sense to celebrate the fact that God has given us a Bible. This is Gino Geraci. 303-873-1935. I'll be right back.
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12: Seeing stop-and-go traffic right now, eastbound US 36 approaching Wadsworth. have an earlier crash there. It is over on the right shoulder, but still causing some stop-and-go traffic back to about Flatiron Crossing. Also, that earlier stalled semi southbound I-25 has now been cleared out at the Thornton Parkway, so that area getting back to normal right now. With traffic, I'm Tim McLaughlin.
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0: Ladies and gentlemen, this is Gino Dracy. And I'm literally, I'll come back to this, but I was talking about the giving of the Torah and what it means to humanity, to civilization. And we were talking about how this evening begins the Feast of Shavuot, or the Feast of Weeks, or the Feast of Pentecost, if you will. And of course, many of you are familiar with the events that take place that surround Acts chapter 2 and the coming of the Holy Spirit. But one of the things I wanted to just sort of talk a little bit about was the incredible contribution that has been made. Even if, for whatever reason, you're not religious or you're not a person who would consider yourself religious. So let me remind you that when we're talking about this idea of ethical monotheism, human dignity and the sanctity of life, the rule of law, the Ten Commandments, the weekly day of rest, but again, also the idea of social justice and care for the poor. And then the stranger and universal ethics. Now, again, love them, hate them, agree with them, disagree with them. But one of the great big divisions that are taking place in our culture and society right now is how to treat the immigrant, whether legal or illegal. And of course, in the Old Testament, the Torah says, you shall not oppress the stranger, for you were strangers in Egypt. That phrase appears some 36 times in the Torah, more than any other commandment. And so the moral obligation to those outside your group, listen carefully, was a revolutionary concept, and it laid the groundwork for universal human rights. And so this comes from the Bible. And then also the idea of linear history and progress. The Torah asserts that the universe isn't random or governed by chaos and warring gods. And so think about it from this ancient standpoint. The conviction that the universe is rational, orderly, intelligible, the rise of science, all of this comes from the Bible. So ancient pagan culture saw time as cyclical, eternally repeating with no direction or purpose. But the Torah says, no, no, no. Time has a beginning. It has a direction. It has a goal. And so that concept, that idea, that great big idea gave the Western world the idea that progress is possible. History is meaningful. The future can be better than the past. All of this to say, it serves as the foundation of modern science, democracy, and virtually all progressive thought. And so where does the idea of a moral universe come from? It comes from the Bible. And so again, the Torah asserts that the universe isn't random. It's not governed by chaos. It isn't there are not supernatural, there are supernatural forces, but here's the idea. that overall, everything that is happening, obviously, does the Bible give us an explanation of physics and it hints at cosmology, but here's the bottom line. The universe is rational and ordered, and thinkers like Newton and Kepler believed that they were uncovering God's logical creation. They believed that they were given the ability to think, and that the universe itself was intelligible, and so therefore they could intelligently describe it, think about it, and draw applications from it. And so as historian Paul Johnson, he's a great historian, he wrote, the Jews gave the world the idea of a future. And as Thomas Cahill argues in The Gift of the Jews, virtually everything the modern world values. So imagine, again, you're not necessarily a conservative or a liberal or whatever, but if you value progress, if you value human dignity, if you value justice, if you value compassion, these ideas flow from both the revelation and the revolution that began at Sinai. And so, you know, I talked about human dignity and the sanctity of life and the abolition of slavery. Well, has it worked? Does slavery still exist? And the tragedy is that according to the International Labor Organization and Walk Free Foundation's Global Slavery Index, there's an estimated 49.6 million people who live in modern slavery right at this very moment. 28 million forced labor, 22 million in forced marriages. It's a $150 billion a year criminal industry. The second most profitable criminal enterprise in the world. So what's the most profitable enterprise in the world? It's drug trafficking. What is the second most profitable criminal enterprise in the world? Human trafficking. And so modern forms of slavery include forced labor, sex trafficking, debt bondage, factory and manufacturing work under threat and coercion, agricultural forced labor, fishing, farming, mining, domestic servitude, maids and servants who cannot leave, and of course sex trafficking. Women and children bought and sold for sexual exploitation. Where is this happening? I wish I could say it's in some faraway place, but it operates on every continent. It's happening here. South America, Europe, Asia, Africa. But the very fact that it's being challenged is because the Bible has told us something about what it means to be human. This is Gino Geraci. Thanks for joining me. I'll be back taking your calls, answering your questions.
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10: With SRN News, I'm Keith Peters in Washington. Kyle Busch, a two-time Cup Series champion who won more races than anyone across NASCAR's three national series, has died at the age of 41. The Busch family, Richard Childress Racing, and NASCAR issued a joint statement Thursday saying that Busch died after being hospitalized. No cause of death was given. The former leader of a Minnesota nonprofit has been sentenced to nearly 42 years in prison for her role in a staggering $250 million fraud case. Amy Bach ran Feeding Our Future, which had claimed it provided millions of meals to children in need during the pandemic. She appeared Thursday in Minneapolis federal court. On Wall Street, the Dow up by 276 points, the NASDAQ rose 22, the S&P advanced 12. More details at SRNNews.com.
11: The word on traffic for the drive home.
12: Still seeing about a 5-minute delay along eastbound US 36 approaching Wadsworth. Had an earlier accident there. It has been moved over to the right shoulder, but still causing stop and go traffic from about Flatiron Crossing. Other than that, the rest of the system looking good. North and southbound I-25, also east and westbound I-70. With traffic, I'm Tim McLaughlin.
13: Day with a forecast into this early evening. Skies mostly cloudy, developing widely scattered showers and thunderstorms. Some stronger wind gusts will be possible. Overnight temps tonight will fall to the lower and mid-40s. Back to sunny skies during the day Friday with highs low to mid-60s. A new front will arrive Friday night, giving us clouds and showers overnight, mid-40s. Lingering light showers into the day on Saturday. Saturday starting the long weekend, we'll see highs in the upper 60s. Then Sunday, Memorial Day, temps low to mid-80s. I'm Day Weather Meteorologist Don Watzel.
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1: We're going down to the river, down to the river, down to the river, pray.
2: Hey, welcome, ladies and gentlemen. This is Gino Geraci. So glad you could join me on the program. And happy to take your calls, by the way, at 303-873-1935. 303-873-1935. Do want to announce that I'm going to be at Calvary South Denver this weekend. I will be teaching at Calvary South Denver, and I'm going to be teaching on the parable of the prodigal son. It's been called that, but my title is going to be a parable in three prodigals, but it'll be fun. So I'll be at Calvary South Denver this weekend for the 10 o'clock service. And again, if you want to join me on the program, it's 303-873-1935. Tonight, this Thursday, if you will, marks the beginning of what's called Shavuot, or the Feast of Weeks, or what's commonly called Pentecost. And, you know, in the last hour, I was talking a little bit about what the Bible has done. Now, obviously, I believe that the Bible is a book about Jesus, and that it tells us so much about Jesus. And yet, the reality also is that the Bible has become and is the basis of literally Western civilization. And when you think about the Bible, and most certainly when you think about the first five books of the Bible, Genesis, Exodus, Leviticus, Numbers, Deuteronomy, and the Torah, it's there that even secular analysts, historians, cultural anthropologists, sociologists are willing to concede that the Torah is going to play an important role in the concept of ethical monotheism, human dignity and the sanctity of life, the rule of law, which I've talked about, the Ten Commandments, which I've talked about, the weekly day of rest or Shabbat, which I've talked about, social justice and the care for the poor, which I've talked about, the stranger and universal ethics, which I've talked about, and which is so controversial right now. And in the last hour, I pointed out that phrase, "you shall not oppress the stranger, for you were strangers in Egypt," occurs some 36 times in the Torah, more than any other commandment. And so there's this moral obligation to those outside your group. This is a revolutionary concept. And it lays literally the groundwork for universal human rights. And so when you pause and you just think about that for just a moment, and you just simply say, why should I care about anyone other than myself, my family, and my country? It's because the Bible gives you permission to do that. And I pointed out that because of the dignity of what it means to be a human being and the rule of law, that it provides the seed for the abolition of slavery. And so in the earlier hour, I was talking about some of the challenges, the evidence that slavery still exists. You know, has slavery been outlawed? Well, yes, by and large. But does it continue to be practiced? Yes. You mean there are governments or religious ideologies that still support and exercise slavery? The answer is yes. And again, according to several outlets, including the International Labor Organization and the Global Slavery Index, can you believe it? 49.6 million people live in modern slavery. 28 million in forced labor, 22 million in forced marriages. Human trafficking is a $150 billion industry. And so we talked about forced labor, sex trafficking, debt bondage, chattel slavery. And by chattel slavery, I mean the literal ownership of human beings. And you might be thinking, that doesn't exist anymore. Yes, it is. Yes, it does. It's still practiced openly, not secretly, openly in parts of Africa and the Middle East. then there's child slavery, child soldiers in Central Africa, but also in Myanmar, child labor in mines and factories and agriculture, child marriage as a form of servitude. So where's all this happening? Well, the countries with the worst records are Libya, Mauritania, and North Africa. And I'll talk about that more. But I did want to tell you that you can call me at 303-873-1935. If you want to join me on the program. Since the collapse of the government in Libya, that was in 2011. Open slave markets have been documented, filmed. Migrants are literally auctioned. CNN documented this on camera in 2017, shocking the world. Mauritania in West Africa has one of the world's oldest and most entrenched slavery systems. Slavery wasn't criminalized in that country until 2007. And enforcement remains incredibly weak. There are an estimated 90 to 600,000 people who remain in hereditary slavery. You know what that means. If you're born a slave, your children are slaves, and their children are slaves. And then you have the awful, awful situation in North Korea, where the entire state system functions for all intents and purposes as a form of slavery. Citizens are assigned work. They can't leave. They labor in state-owned factories and farms under threat of imprisonment. An estimated 80 to 120,000 people live, even as I'm doing this program, even as you're listening to this program, they're living in brutal labor camps. North Korean workers are also exported to Russia, to China, to the Middle East as forced laborers, with the wages sent directly

0: forced labor in factories produces goods for global supply chains, cotton, solar panels, electronics. And the U.S. passed the Uyghur Forced Labor Prevention Act in 2021 in response. And so for the people who are wondering, well, why are you doing what you're doing? And how can we put pressure on people to act with dignity? Well, the very fact that you even believe that there is such a thing as dignity of a human being, that comes from the Bible. This is Gino Geraci. 303-873-1935.
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2: An accident northbound I-25 between Lincoln and Santa Fe has the left lane blocked up. Stop and go traffic from Washington. Also eastbound Hamden between University and Colorado. An accident there has the two right lanes blocked. And westbound C-470 between Alameda and I-70, a disabled vehicle blocking the right lane. With traffic, I'm Tim McLaughlin.
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5: I have a friend whose father, when my friend was little, put him on a high chair and said, "Jump, son." When my friend jumped, his father stepped back and let his son hit the floor. "Son," the father said to my friend, "let that be a lesson to you. Never trust anyone." My friend never again trusted his father. I have two fathers, a biological one and a divine one, who have always caught me when I jumped. A father you can't trust isn't a very good father. I have one who tried and was good at it. The other one was perfect. I'm Steve Brown. You think about that. Share what you just heard with a friend. Go to youthinkaboutthat.com.
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0: 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So I was talking about countries that, for all intents and purposes, are practicing slavery. Libya, Mauritania, North Korea, China, Qatar and the Gulf states. The kafala system binds migrant workers to employers. They can't legally change jobs or leave the country without employer permission. Effectively held hostage. Hundreds of thousands of workers from South Asia and Africa work under these conditions. By the way, building the 2022 FIFA World Cup Stadium in Qatar drew global condemnation. Estimates of worker deaths range from hundreds to over 6,500 people. And then you have India, Pakistan, Bangladesh, Nepal. Debt bondage is pervasive in brick kilns, carpet factories, rice mills, agriculture. Entire families, sometimes for generations, are enslaved through manipulated debt. India alone accounts for the largest number of enslaved people in the world in absolute terms. We're talking about an estimated 8 million people. Sub-Saharan Africa, Mali, Niger, Chad, Sudan, they all have a hereditary and caste-based slavery system. Does it still exist? Yes. The Lord's Resistance Army and other groups abduct, these are criminal cartels that abduct children as soldiers and use them as sex slaves. In Russia, there's forced labor camps, forced labor in prison, trafficking of women in Europe and the Middle East, and the use of Wagner Group prisoners as expendable soldiers in Ukraine. It was a form of coerced labor under the threat of death. And what about the religious and ideological support for slavery? ISIS, the Islamic State, they explicitly revived and theologically justified chattel slavery of Yazidi women and girls. They published guidelines in their magazine on the rules of owning slaves. And thousands, thousands, and thousands of Yazidi women are being bought, sold, raped, enslaved. Many of them are still missing. And what about the Taliban in Afghanistan? Forced marriages, restrictions on women's movement. Again, this is a kind of gender-based enslavement. Women cannot work or travel or appear in public without male guardians. But in certain Islamic traditions, that's business as usual. And then you have what's called Salafist or Wahhabi interpretations. Some radical Islamist scholars argue that classic or classical Islamic jurisprudence permits the slavery of non-Muslims who are captured in war. Now, this remains a minority, but it's a documented position used to justify trafficking and enslavement. And of course, you have the caste systems in India, Nepal, and parts of Africa, and the caste-based hereditary servitude functions as a kind of de facto slavery. And then, of course, I've been to India several times, and the group of people called the Dalit, the untouchables, they're often trapped in bonded labor with religious and social justification. And then there's slavery in the global supply chains. Modern consumers are often unknowingly connected to slavery. In what way? Cocoa farms in ivory and Ghana, they use child and forced labor to produce chocolate. Electronics, minerals like cobalt mined by forced child labor in the Democratic Republic of the Congo. Seafood, fishing vessels in Southeast Asia use trafficked and enslaved crews. Clothing, garment factories in Bangladesh, Myanmar, elsewhere. Solar panels. If your solar panels come from China, there's a very good chance that Uyghur forced labor in China produced your solar panels. So what's being done? Well, I talked earlier about the Global Slavery Index. The Walk Free Foundation, it tracks and exposes slavery. The International Justice Mission rescues victims. The United States Department's Trafficking in Persons Report ranks the countries annually. Laws like the U.S. Uyghur Forced Labor Prevention Act and the United Kingdom Modern Slavery Act attempt to address the supply chain slavery issue. And then you have the UN Protocol to prevent, suppress, and punish trafficking in persons. It's called the Palermo Protocol. But here's the disappointing bottom line. There are more slaves alive today in absolute numbers than in any point in human history. What a sobering thought. Now, as a percentage of the global population, it's lower than during the transatlantic slave trade. But the difference is that today, slavery is kept quiet, kept secret, kept hidden, denied, ignored, buried in supply chains, crossing borders invisibly, hidden behind closed doors. But this has something to do with what we were talking about with Shavuot, Pentecost, and what the Bible, what the Torah says. You shall not oppress the stranger, for you were strangers in Egypt. That simple phrase remains one of the most unheeded moral imperatives in human history. And so, I will often get questions about slavery. You know, does the Bible condemn slavery? Does the Bible condone slavery? Does the Bible affirm slavery? What does the Bible have to say about slavery? And the Bible's relationship with slavery is complicated. And it's been used by defenders and opponents throughout history. So what does the Bible say? Well, the Torah regulates slavery rather than abolishing it outright, but introduces important humanitarian restrictions that were unknown in the ancient world. I'll tell you about that when we come back. 303-873-1935. Remember, I'll be at Calvary, South Denver on Sunday. This is Gino Geraci.
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3: 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Jesus said, "In the world you will have trouble, but be of good courage. 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
5: An accident eastbound US 36 between Sheridan and Federal has the right lane blocked. That's causing stop-and-go traffic from Wadsworth. Also, eastbound Hamden between University and Colorado, still working an accident there that has the two right lanes blocked. And westbound C-470 between Alameda and I-70, a disabled vehicle in the right lane. With traffic, I'm Tim McLaughlin.
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6: 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Now, I was talking about slavery. And I pointed out that the Torah regulates slavery rather than abolishing it outright. But it introduces important humanitarian restrictions that were unknown in the ancient world. So what was permitted? Israelites could purchase foreign slaves as property, according to Leviticus chapter 25, verses 44 through 46. Debt slavery was permitted for Israelites who could not pay debts. Now, what that possibly could mean is that when you incurred a debt, there was an expectation to pay the debt. A father could sell a daughter into servitude in Exodus chapter 21, verse 7. And then there were revolutionary restrictions that were introduced. Hebrew slaves had to be set free after 7 years. That's Exodus 21, 2, which was the sabbatical year. The Jubilee year, every 50 years, freed all slaves and returned all property. So beating a slave so severely that they died was punishable in Exodus 21:20. If a master knocked out a slave's tooth or destroyed their eye, the slave was to be set free, according to Exodus 21:26. Now, all of this is remarkable in the ancient world. You didn't have these kinds of revolutionary events taking place in Egypt or Syria or in other parts of the world where slavery was commonly practiced. Rome. Runaway slaves could not be returned to their masters. In Deuteronomy 23, verses 15 and 16. The exact opposite of the American Fugitive Slave Act and slaves were included in the Sabbath rest. They had a mandatory day off in Exodus chapter 20, verse 10. And by the way, kidnapping a person to sell them into slavery was a capital offense, according to Exodus chapter 21, verse 16. And so in the New Testament, we see other passages. So people will look at Ephesians 6, 5, Colossians 3, 22, Titus 2, 9, where it says, slaves, obey your masters. And then you have Paul's letter to Philemon about the runaway slave Onesimus. And he appeals for kind treatment. In 1 Peter 2, 18, slaves should submit even to harsh masters. But then you have other passages, like Galatians 3:28, where Paul writes, there's neither Jew nor Greek, slave nor free, male or female, for you are all one in Christ Jesus. So one of the most radical equality statements in the ancient world comes from the writings of Paul. And of course, in 1 Corinthians 7:21, Paul encourages slaves to gain their freedom if that's at all possible. And in 1 Timothy 1:10, it lists slave traders, man stealers, among the gravely wicked, directly condemning the slave trade. And I'm going to suggest to you that the entire book of Philemon is read by many scholars as Paul subtly urging Onesimus' freedom. And of course, the central teaching of Jesus, love God, love your neighbor as yourself. That great big idea is fundamentally incompatible with slavery. And again, I've taught frequently on the subject of Philemon and the runaway slave. Paul calls Onesimus his own heart and son. And he says Philemon should receive him no longer as a slave, but better than a slave, as a dear brother. In effect, he's strongly implying that he wants Onesimus to be set free. And he says he could order Philemon to do the right thing, which in this case seems to be let him go, but rather appeals instead to love. And in the book of Philemon, Paul dramatically goes so far as to say, whatever you're willing to do to him, do to me. Oh, and by the way, if you owe me anything at all, then consider what I'm asking you to do. And so the Bible was used over and over again in the American slavery debate. And this is historically crucial because both sides quoted the Bible. The pro-slavery advocates argued that Noah's curse on Canaan in Genesis chapter 9, the so-called curse of Ham, was used to justify enslaving Africans, which is a gross misreading of the text. And when we're talking about the Hamites, we're not necessarily talking about black people. And also, even with the Canaanites, it isn't the color of their skin, but the condition of their heart that leads to the problem of Canaan. Leviticus 25 explicitly permits owning foreign slaves. Paul again says, slaves, obey your masters. Jesus never explicitly condemned slavery. But the abolitionists would argue from the Exodus narrative. God hearing the cry of the oppressed and liberating them is one of the great central stories of redemption in the Bible. Kidnapping people into slavery is explicitly condemned in Exodus chapter 21. Making the entire transatlantic slave trade biblically forbidden. In Galatians 3:28, it abolishes all human hierarchies in Christ. And the golden rule makes slavery impossible. It's not possible. It's not possible to do unto others as you would have them do to you if you support slavery. And of course, the prophets consistently thundered against the oppression of the weak. This is Gino Geraci. I'll have a little final word when we come back. Again, I'll be at Calvary South Denver on Sunday at 10 o'clock. Look forward to seeing you. This is Gino Geraci.
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7: Church attendance in the United Kingdom remains down, correspondent Michael Harrington reports.
8: New data from the British Social Attitudes Survey indicates that fewer people are going to worship services now than were before the pandemic. While U.S. church attendance is rebounding, the U.K. continues a decades-long decline. Only 5% of British people are in the pews on Sunday, down from 8% in 2018. The survey also reveals that even fewer young people, Gen Z and millennials, are going to church these days. Michael Harrington reporting.
7: America's founding documents are taking center stage as the country prepares to mark its 250th birthday. Some scholars are highlighting the foundations of the Constitution, including the Virginia Bill for Religious Freedom. Thomas Jefferson wrote it in 1777, and it was the most comprehensive declaration of religious freedom at the time. This is SRN News.
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9: We're looking at about a 10-minute delay right now eastbound US 36 because of an accident between Sheridan and Federal. That has the right lane blocked up. It's been causing stop-and-go traffic from about Wadsworth. Also westbound C-470 between Alameda and I-70. A disabled vehicle there blocking up the right lane. With traffic, I'm Tim McLaughlin.
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6: Hey, welcome back, ladies and gentlemen. This is Gino Geraci. So glad you could join me on the program. And I was talking about slavery and, again, how the Bible was used to justify the American slave debate. But, again, the Hebrew prophets, Isaiah, Amos, Micah, Jeremiah, these were some of the greatest voices against oppression. Amos thundered, like I said, against those who sell the righteous for silver and the needy for a pair of sandals. Isaiah 58, that true religion is to loose the chains of injustice, untie the cords of the yoke, set the captive free or set the oppressed free. In Jeremiah 34, God's fury against Israel is noted for re-enslaving freed Hebrew slaves. Remember, there was instructions, let them go. And then they would just simply re-enslave them. And of course, Micah 6:8, he's shown you, do justice, love mercy, walk humbly with God. And so these prophetic voices became the backbone of the abolitionist movement. And so many theologians and scholars argue that the Bible has to be read in part on its moral trajectory rather than individual proof texts. The argument goes, the Torah humanized slaves in a world where they had zero rights. The prophets condemned oppression. Then Jesus declared the mission, proclaim freedom for the prisoners and release the oppressed in Luke 4:18. And Paul declares all humans equal in Christ. And so the logical and moral end point became the abolition of slavery. And so, the way that I would talk about this is that the Bible didn't flatly abolish slavery because God met people where they were in ancient and Near Eastern culture and then gradually elevated the moral standards. And biblical morality developed across both testaments. And in the ancient economy, slavery was so embedded in the ancient economies that immediate abolition would have made social, cultural, collapse, would have brought about a social collapse. The Bible focuses on the transformation of a heart. Hearts needed to change. But you owe it all to the Bible.
19: This is Shauna on Johnny Erickson Tata Sharing Hope. Today, Johnny's singing some really brave music.

0: Jesus, you're my Creator King.
1: I love that part. You who made the mountains and the sea, you measured out the universe, and you made me. Now, there's a song to infuse courage in your heart, to make you brave. When it comes to Christians who have most influenced my life, I resonate with those who can sing their way through suffering, because often I can feel pretty deflated in this wheelchair. And when I do, I turn to the Bible, as well as the writings of Christian saints of days gone by, people who have lived in the crucible of suffering, yet who could hold on to a song, people who could lift brave music to the skies, who could sing their way through suffering. People like St. Augustine. Now, get this. This man was born in the 3rd century, and after his conversion to Christ in the year 387, Augustine dove deep into the study of God's Word. It was Augustine, in fact, who believed that the grace of Christ was indispensable to human freedom. And he's the one credited with framing the concept of original sin. Eventually, he became a bishop of the church in present-day Algeria, North Africa. And as you can probably guess, his writings were very influential in the development of Western Christianity. But this man's life was not easy. Living back in the 3rd century in North Africa, it had to be hard. But what St. Augustine wrote about suffering is so poignant. In fact, what he wrote about music is poignant. His thoughts, when you read them, sound so contemporary, like something out of a Max Lucado book. And when I'm feeling weary or struggling with pain or looking for courage, I borrowed this prayer from St. Augustine. He prayed, God of our life, there are days when the burdens we carry chafe our shoulders and weigh us down, when the skies are gray and threatening, when our lives have no music in them and our souls have lost courage. Oh, on such days, Lord God, flood the path with light, we beseech thee, and turn our eyes to where the skies are full of promise. Tune our hearts to brave music. To thy honor and glory, amen. Oh, friend, I just love that idea about brave music, courageous music, noble, valiant music.
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12: With SRN News, I'm Keith Peters in Washington. Senate Republicans have departed Washington for the Memorial Day recess without voting on a roughly $70 billion bill to fund immigration enforcement agencies. Voting on the bill was abruptly called off on Thursday. Republicans are debating whether to try and block a new $1.776 billion settlement fund to compensate Trump allies. They failed to reach a resolution after a tense meeting with Acting Attorney General Todd Blanche. The former leader of a Minnesota nonprofit has been sentenced to nearly 42 years in prison for her role in a staggering $250 million fraud case. Amy Bach ran Feeding Our Future, which had claimed it provided millions of meals to children in need during the pandemic. On Wall Street, the Dow by 276 points. This is SRN News.
10: The word on traffic for the drive home.
13: We have that earlier accident eastbound US 36 between Sheridan and Federal. That has been cleared out of there, but you might still see some slowing along there. Other than that, just volume slowing along north and southbound I-25. Also a bit of slowing as you're headed toward downtown on westbound I-70. Other than that, no major problems out there. With traffic, I'm Tim McLaughlin.
11: Denver weather.
14: Day weather forecast into this early evening. Skies mostly cloudy, developing widely scattered showers and thunderstorms. Some stronger wind gusts will be possible. Overnight temps tonight will fall to the lower and mid 40s. Back to sunny skies during the day Friday with highs low to mid-60s. A new front will arrive Friday night, giving us clouds and showers overnight, mid-40s, lingering light showers into the day on Saturday. Saturday starting the long weekend, we'll see highs in the upper 60s. Then Sunday, Memorial Day, temps low to mid-80s. I'm Day Weather Meteorologist Don Watson.
15: Current temperature,
16: 57 degrees.
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